Each year, the National Shrine invites volunteers to assist at our liturgies and to welcome the many pilgrims who visit. We are especially in need of lectors, altar servers, extraordinary ministers of Holy Communion, tour guides, information desk receptionists, and members of the Knights of Columbus who would be available to serve as shrine ushers. If you are interested, please stop by the upper church sacristy after Mass to fill out a volunteer form. Thank you for considering this service to the church and the National Shrine. Today's second collection is for the preservation of the Basilica of the National Shrine of the Immaculate Conception. Your generosity to this collection will be greatly appreciated to keep the Basilica a beautiful sacred space for prayer and pilgrimage. Thank you for your kind generosity.

Let us pray. Renewed by this bread from the heavenly table, we beseech you, Lord, that being the food of charity, it may confirm our hearts.

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0: May the weakness of your devoted people stir your compassion, O Lord, we pray. And let their faithful pleading win your mercy, that what they do not presume upon by their merits, they may receive by your generous pardon, through Christ our Lord.
1: Amen.
0: And may the blessing of Almighty God, the Father, and the Son, and the Holy Spirit come down on you and remain with you forever.
1: Amen.
2: Go in peace, glorifying the Lord by your life. Thanks be to God.

0: Welcome to Encounter. I'm Monsignor Jim Vlorn, along with Bishop John Barris, the Bishop of the Diocese of Rockville Center. St. Augustine said the parables are outward forms of words, but within them lies a hidden meaning, the mystery of the kingdom of heaven. And to understand them requires not only the ear, but the heart. And today we're continuing our discussion on the parables with Dr. Mary Healy, who's an author, speaker, and Catholic biblical scholar. Thanks for coming back to be with us for a second show, Dr. Healy. We're glad you're here.
1: You're most welcome. Great to be with you.
0: So we thought in this show we would go through some of the parables, which we kind of lightly jumped through in the last show, but to kind of dig down a little bit further. So we wanted to start today with perhaps, you know, arguably against the prodigal son, maybe number one or number two, the parable of the Good Samaritan. I think very well known and beloved by, you know, believers across the world forever. So maybe we could start with that, the context of this parable.
1: Sure. Yes, I think we have to say St. Luke has given us the greatest parables of all time. My favorite is the prodigal son, but the Good Samaritan is a close second. And so in this parable of the Good Samaritan, Jesus paints a scenario that is very familiar to his listeners. The road from Jerusalem down to Jericho was known as a dangerous road where there could be bands of thieves that would accost people and rob them. And so this guy is traveling that road alone, probably not a wise thing to do. And sure enough, he gets assaulted, robbed, wounded, and left for dead. And then passersby come by, a priest, a Levite. So they are the religious professionals, so to speak. You could say a bishop and a deacon, or a priest and a deacon come by and cross to the other side of the road. And we can initially think, oh, how horrible, how gravely immoral and lacking in basic human compassion. But if we think about it, there are ways that we ourselves do that. It might not be quite as close to our eyes as 20 feet away on a road or a path, and yet, how often do we see a person in need and avert our eyes and cross to the other side of the street, look the other way, say it's not my problem? And scholars have debated about why, in particular, the priest and Levite may have avoided helping this man. Perhaps they had to maintain ritual purity because it wasn't true of Levites, but priests were not allowed to touch a corpse unless it was their nearest kin. Maybe they thought the guy had died. On the other hand, they're going from Jerusalem to Jericho. So they're going away from the temple. That means they've completed their temple service. So ritual purity is mostly significant in preparation for their temple service. But the main point is that they do not consider it a priority to help this desperately needy person who is right in front of them. And then along comes a Samaritan. To the Jewish people, a hated outsider, a reprobate, someone belonging to a people with whom they were at enmity. The Samaritans were known as essentially heretics, theologically heretical. They were basically a mixed people, the remnant

0: of the 10 northern tribes of Israel mingled with pagan people. And so they were hated outsiders. And yet the shock element in this parable is that it's the Samaritan who actually notices and goes over and helps a wounded Jew, supposedly an enemy, who tenderly bathes his wounds, puts him on his own animal, brings him to an inn, even pays the innkeeper to take care of him, who shows a basic humanity to this person. And so Jesus intends to shock his listeners, as he so often does. Here's the person you would least expect, the person you think of as a reprobate, who turns out to be the neighbor. And so what he told the parable in response to a scribe who said, well, who's my neighbor? In other words, who do I have to love? Where's the boundary? Like, how far do I have to go and still obey the law of God? What are the limits? Because I want to stay within the limits, but I don't want to have to go any further. And Jesus completely turns it around. No limits. The question isn't who is your neighbor? Who do you have to love? It's who are you going to be neighbor to? And there's no limit to that.
1: Bishop, I know
0: the person furthest from you.
1: Sorry to interrupt you. Pope Benedict, I'm thinking too, in Jesus of Nazareth, had a lot to say about this parable, right?
2: Yes. What I love, yes. Dr. Julian Monsignor, is just in Jesus of Nazareth, we have Pope Benedict's commentary. Then in the second chapter of Pope Francis's Fratelli Tutti, there is a beautiful analysis of the parable of the Good Samaritans. They're very complementary analyses. One of the great phrases of Pope Francis in the second chapter of Fratelli Tutti, he says that each day you and I have to decide whether we will be Good Samaritans or pass by. And Pope Francis also talks about each one of us is every one of the three characters. At times, we're the wounded person on the side of the road. At times, we are the Good Samaritan who authentically, serves the wounded person on the side of the road. At times, we're the blind people who are bystanders who walk by pretending to be blind and become blinder as a result of walking by. But there's so much richness in all these three characters, and I do love Pope Francis's beautiful challenge to us. You know, every day, every moment, we have to make this decision.
0: Yes, it is a beautiful meditation on the parable. And he brings it back to that question way back in chapter 4 of Genesis that Cain asked when yes. God confronted him over the murder of his brother. Am I my brother's keeper? It's the dismissive human attitude. Look, I'm not a keeper of sheep. I don't have to have my eyes on my brother at every moment. And of course, God's answer is, yes, you are. You are your brother's keeper. Every other member of the human race. And of course, what that means concretely varies according to your circumstances and proximity and time. But nobody can ignore the duty to be a keeper, to have one's heart moved by the need, the woundedness of those that the Lord places before us. We have to stop for the one, you know, I'm doing my thing. The priest or the Levite might say, the passerby might say, no, I have an appointment. I have somewhere to go, places to go, people to see, things to do. Stop for the one whom the Lord puts in front of you. It's in fact, as Jesus says in another parable of the sheep and the goats, I was a stranger and you cared for me, or I was a stranger and you didn't welcome me. You didn't care for me. So that man wounded lying in the road is Jesus in a real sense in every case. And how we are going to respond to that person is a measure of how we respond to Jesus.
2: Dr. Healy, just Pope Benedict XVI in Verbum Domini talks about how the lives and writings of the saints are an important dimension of commentary on the sacred scriptures. Certainly that is true of the parables. Recently, Pope Leo XIV

0: 13th, canonized St. Pier Giorgio Frassati of Turin. And he turns, in a certain sense, the parable of the rich young man on its head. He came from a very wealthy, prestigious family, a power couple. His father was an Italian senator and eventually the Italian ambassador to Germany. His mother was a force to be reckoned in the Italian cultural and art world. They were very wealthy. And in that parable, you know, a rich young man, very virtuous, comes up to our Lord and says, "What must I do to inherit eternal life?" He has kept the commandments, and eventually the Lord says to him, "Sell everything you have and follow me." And he walks away sadly. I always like to think that all of us have a tendency to delay on a response. I like to think there might have been an epilogue a month later, a year later. He might have thought better of it. But St. Pier Giorgio Frassati he turns that parable on its head, because as a rich, wealthy man, the son of an Italian-European power couple, it's almost as if we would be canonizing JFK Jr. He said yes to the Lord as a rich young man and turns the parable on its head. And also, this whole parable of the Good Samaritan, he connects a love for living the Mass and Eucharistic adoration with his love for the poor and the spiritual and corporal works of mercy. As at his funeral procession through the boulevards of Turin, they were lined with the poor people, the blind and the lame of Turin, who not only had received assistance, whether it was food or shelter or clothes from Pier Giorgio Frassati, but I think each one of them probably felt that they themselves were Pier Giorgio's best friend. You know, so it was spiritual and corporal works of mercy, but in this beautiful culture of encounter and friendship. So, you know, the lives of saints are such a beautiful commentary on the scriptures in general, but they bring and breathe life in these beautiful parables of our Lord.
1: What a beautiful example. I love that. St. Pier Giorgio redeemed the rich young man. He made the opposite decision. That's really wonderful. And you're absolutely right. The saints are the best biblical scholars, because you could know everything about the ancient language, the grammar, the vocabulary, the historical, cultural context, the socioeconomic context, on and on and on, and yet not understand the Word of God. The saints understood the Word of God because they lived it. They breathed it. They embodied it. That's the authentic biblical scholarship. That's what we should all aspire to.
2: We're going to take a quick break. We'll be back with more Encounter right after this.
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2: Welcome back to Encounter. Well, Dr. Healy, I have to say I agree with you. The parable of the prodigal son is certainly my favorite by far. Bishop, is it a favorite of yours?
0: It sure is.
2: Yeah.
0: All three characters. I love to say whenever I preach about it, we could call this the parable of the prodigal son, the parable of the merciful father, or the parable of the resentful older brother. They're all key characters. There's a part of each of them in all of us.
2: It's a homiletic buffet. I just love it. So can you So give us a little background and help us to better understand this beautiful parable.
1: Sure. Like Bishop said, it really is a parable about a father and about two sons who each have very different temperaments and act very differently. And you could even call it the parable of the prodigal father, because the word prodigal means extravagant, wasteful.
0: Oh, yeah. That's good.
1: And of course, the son is wasteful with his inheritance, the younger son, but by the end of the parable, you realize the father is wasteful, extravagant with his generosity. with his

love with his mercy toward his sons. And so you have the younger son who asks for his inheritance before dad has even approached his old age, basically a way of saying, Dad, I don't care if you live or die. I just want my inheritance. The father gives him the inheritance, splits the estate in two, gives half of it to the younger son. He takes off. He wastes it on dissolute living. And so that's an image of those who walk away from the Lord and who don't realize the value of what they've been given. And so he's living it up and partying and supposedly having all kinds of fun. And eventually he's spent it all. And where does he end up? In a pigsty, feeding pigs, even envying the pigs, the disgusting garbage they're being fed. So no worse humiliation and degradation possible for a Jewish boy, feeding these unclean animals and even envying what they eat. So it's an image of where sin leads us. When we abandon our Heavenly Father who loves us so much and wants all that is good for us, we end up in the pigsty. But what happens in the pigsty? He comes to himself. And that's a beautiful way of expressing repentance. Repentance is to come back to yourself, to realize reality, truth. What have I done? Why am I living here in this filth? Even the hired hands on my father's estate are eating better fed than I am. And so he makes the good decision to go home. And it's interesting because his repentance is not a perfect repentance. He's not saying, oh, how I've grieved my dad. No, he's just saying, I'm hungry and I know where I can get food on dad's estate. And how often people who are turning back to God slowly, hesitatingly, are in a position like that. They don't yet see the full picture, but they're moving in the right direction. So he starts making his way home. And then really the high point of the parable is while he was yet far off, the father sees him. So that tells us how has the father been spending his days on the road, looking down the road with longing. Maybe today is the day I'll see my son. And if you know the cultural context, you know that in that culture, it would have been considered an egregious insult to the family to do what that younger son had done. And the expected reaction would be, at best, public shaming and exclusion from the family, or possibly even an honor killing of such a reprobate member of the family. But what does this father do? He picks up his robes and he runs. Now, distinguished landowners did not run in public. Patriarchs of families, no, slaves would run. But for the patriarch of the family, it would be considered beneath his dignity. But this father doesn't care what people think. He runs down the road to embrace his son. He doesn't say, well, let's see, wait till he gets here and see what he has to say for himself. No, he gets to his son, embraces him. Literally, he fell upon his neck. It's expressing powerful emotion. He embraced him, kissed him, and the son begins this rehearsed speech. Dad, I've sinned against heaven and you, not worthy to be called yours. The father kind of interrupts all that. He says, forget all that. He calls the servant, run, bring him the best robe, put it on him. And the clothing in scripture signifies righteousness. This guy is restored in righteousness in his position in the family. Put a ring on his finger. The ring would be the ring of the family insignia, full restoration to his place of honor and authority as a son in the family. Shoes on his feet. He's not going to be a slave. No son of mine will be a slave who goes barefoot. My son will be shod, clothed with a ring on his finger. And then he throws a feast.

0: Anytime we see a feast in Scripture, we're meant to think of the feast, the Eucharist, and eventually the great banquet in heaven. And so what is that telling us about what the Eucharist is meant to be? The celebration of the homecoming of lost sons and daughters who have come home from the Father, to the Father. And there's music and dancing. There's this exuberant joy at the homecoming of the lost. That's what the church is meant to look like. So that's the first half of the parable, and it's beautiful and profound. And then we have the second half, which is also very interesting. The older brother, the faithful one, the obedient one, the people in the pews. The guy who's been working hard for dad, never disobeyed his command. He's out in the fields, still doing his daily work on the farm. He hears about what's going on, and he is furious. How dare he? This loser of a younger brother took his half of the inheritance, took off, insulted the family, wasted it all, and now he's coming back without having paid for his sins, and dad throws a party for him, which, by the way, is now eating into my half of the inheritance.
1: That's so great.
0: We can maybe identify with that older son and his self-righteous resentment. And he actually refuses to go inside and join the party, which means that now he too has insulted the father. That would be considered a family insult as well. And we see the response of the father to this son. He went out to him in the field. So we see the father extends himself for the rebellious younger son and for the self-righteous older son. He extends himself, and he went out to plead with him. And this older son actually starts to berate his father. Dad, I've worked hard for you every day, never disobeyed your command, never left, been faithful, but you never even gave me a kid goat to celebrate with my friends. You're so mean. You're so selfish. He's basically accusing his father. And his father responds with gentleness and love. My son, you are always with me, and everything I have is yours. As Christians, we're supposed to hear that. Everything I have is yours. So it really, the key to the saga of the older brother is, why did he have such resentment in his heart? Why did he not even get a kid goat to celebrate with his friends? Because he didn't realize that everything on the estate was already his to use and enjoy. The son of a wealthy landowner, he was living beneath the poverty line. He was living like a slave. In fact, when he says, Father, I have served you all these years, never disobeyed your command, that word could be translated, I have slaved for you. I've slaved for you. So if you think about his identity, how does that older son see his own identity? As a slave. He's living as a slave. How did the younger son see his identity? As an orphan, somebody who didn't know the father. And so that parable can lead us to ask, what's my identity? Am I living my life as an orphan? Somebody who doesn't know who they are? Somebody who doesn't realize the affection of the father, their place in the family, their authority in the family, the wealth that they have, the riches that they have, and who takes off because they feel alienated. They don't know the father. Or am I like a slave? Still here, at least physically, outwardly faithful, obedient, hardworking, and yet with the bitterness building up in my heart, resentment toward others for what they've been given, maybe jealousy, comparison with others. How do I see myself then? I'm living like a slave. So it's a parable that can lead us to a deep self evaluation. A friend of mine, Neil Lozano, wrote a book called The Older Brother Returns. And he shares about how

0: earlier in his life, he was that younger brother who took off, rebellious. And then he had a conversion, came home to the father. And after many years, he was deeply convicted at one point, realizing, I've become the older brother, judgmental, full
1: Good.
0: of rivalry and resentment. And so he had a kind of second conversion where he took on the heart of the father toward his other brothers and sisters. That's what the Lord wants for us.
2: It's incredible. This has been insightful, spiritual, educational, just all big combination here for us, Dr. Healy. We're very grateful that you joined us today. Is there a website where people can keep up with where you'll be and what's going on? I think those seminarians are quite lucky to have you giving them some
0: Thank you.
2: instruction, that's for sure.
0: Yes, drmaryhealy.com, drmaryhealy.com. And there's an events tab there that has my upcoming events.
2: Wonderful. Well, thank you so much for joining us today and for being with us.
0: Thank you, Monsignor and Bishop. Great
1: Thank
0: to
1: you,
0: be
1: Dr. Healy.
2: For Bishop John Barris, I'm Monsignor Jim Vaughan. We thank you for joining our discussion. For more information on Dr. Healy or the parables, you can visit the Encounter tab on our website, cfntv.org. God bless everybody. We'll see you next time.

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Welcome, everybody, to Real Food. Glad you're with us today. You know, we've been doing all kinds of different food this season. I love that, talking about different foods that have influenced us and helped us to kind of understand our whole food profile, what we eat. Today, we're going to be cooking from Venice. How do you like that? I know I don't have a lot of experience with Venice. I've been there, I don't know, 4 or 5 times at least. I love flying into Venice and then getting on a boat, and then you go in on a boat on one of the canals. Oh, it's just so lovely, you know? Very, very nice place, great food. And they're famous for a particular kind of risotto that we're gonna make today. Can't do better than that, right? So I have a pot here that I got from Stanley Tucci, has these pots, you know? And somebody got me this pot so that we can make Venetian risotto with him. All right, so we're gonna start with this. It's kind of a simple recipe in some ways, but it's a very delicious recipe. I have a little bit of dried sausage. So Venice has lots of dried sausage. If you haven't been there, one of the things they do is, you know, they hang it out. It's that salty, hot temperature, a little bit of humidity that dries the sausage, makes it very, very nice. So I'm gonna just get some flavor profile going right here with this dried sausage. I think a lot of different Italian communities make dried sausages, but these are really particularly good. They're spicy, so I might not have to go crazy with the peperoncino today, we'll see. I have some prosciutto, which I love. We kind of stored this in the freezer, though it kind of lost its frozen nature because it's a little bit easier to cut. So I'm gonna just try to roll it up a little bit. And then if you cut it, it's not too bad, prosciutto. Like you can get a slice, which we got here today, or you get a big like piece when you go to the pork store and say to the guy, like, I want like a 1/4 inch thick slice. They'll look at you like you're crazy. But then you can easily cut it up. You're not doing these paper thin slices, you know? If you have paper thin slices, just roll it up, it's okay. So here I am going kind of through that. Then twist it, and then we're gonna go to the chop. And that'll get it all going. So the whole idea here with the risotto, if you remember, we've been together with risotto, you and I, for a lot of years, right? And I love risotto. And I love making it for my friends. As a matter of fact, I'm having some of my priest buddies over tomorrow, and I think I'm going to make this very dish for them.

The idea with risotto is that the arborio rice that you use, unlike, you know, Uncle Ben's rice or one of the rices like we're used to, minute rice, this rice absorbs like four times its weight. So like you use a grain of rice, it gets four times bigger. So whatever you put in there is what it's going to absorb. That's what it's going to taste like. So that's kind of the fun of this. So that's what we're going to kind of do today. So I have a little bit of hot dried sausage, a little bit of prosciutto, and we're going to get going. All right, so let me get some oil in a pan that's kind of already hot here, getting hot. These stoves here, so we're, you know, Truffaut cabinetry. That's where the real food set is now. Unbelievable. These stoves are like Wolf stoves. When you turn them on, they really go high. Like, they really work hot. So I'm not used to all of this. It's too classy for me. Absolutely great. So I'm going to put some olive oil in here. We want to get some olive oil flavor into the rice. I'm going to let it come up to speed. It's already heating up pretty good. There we go. That's and I also, the other thing, too, I forgot to tell you, because I, you know, you and I have done this so many times. We have the arborio rice right here, but then also stock, right? So think about it. If you're going to make a cup of rice, 4 to 1, you're going to need at least 4 cups of stock. And like a person eats like a handful of rice. That's how I make it. When I make it, I just make a handful. So you'll see. So this is kind of coming up to speed now. Yeah, I can feel the heat in here. So I'm going to put my dried, lots of salt in here, right, already. So we don't have to worry about too much salt today, which is good. Nice flavor, though. It's a great, this is going to be good. I might just put a little bit, we'll see, of the sweet sausages. So they have these too. It's nice. Like you kind of decide, you know, if you're a hot or a sweet person. Sweet just means it doesn't have as much hot pepper. There's some hot pepper. And I can actually see, as I'm cutting this, I can see the black pepper, too. So I know there's some black pepper there, too. And think about it. People are eating with a fork. So you do want a fork full of flavor here. So you don't want to make them too small, but you don't want to make them so big that they have to cut them, right? Okay. I'll just give these a couple more free chops. No charge. Okay, there we go. I'll get this in there too now. So you see that's all starting to bubble up. The other thing we're going to bubble up with, believe it or not, now there's lots of different styles, right? We do risotto where you add wine. We do risotto where you have onion where you start with. We're not going to do any of that yet. So I'm just going to get the flavors going here. And this is going to release oil and terrific, terrific stuff into our rice. So the first thing we want to do is we want to give the rice that opportunity to absorb all of these flavors. So let me get this in there. So again, what I'm going to do, like I always do with you, is I'm just going to do it by servings. I'm going to do 4 servings today. So I'm just going to go in there. Here's 1. Here's 2, 3, 4. And then there's always that other person. I just give a little bit, like a half for that other person. All right? So there it goes. Here's the risotto spoon. You know, they always have, it's like a romper room. Remember, I could see at home? So this is... Now, only a few of you know that one, right? This is a great spoon to use because the rice kind of goes through it. It doesn't break up the rice. That's kind of the point of it. And I have the temperature pretty warm right now, but that's because I want to break up some of this dried sausage. And you see it kind of goes in there. Looks good. Looks terrific. So even the oil is going to get absorbed a little bit, but I want to tan the rice a little bit. I want the rice to kind of get a little bit of color on it because that's going to make the rice nutty. It won't be just gummy, it'll be nutty. So it'll have a little bit of to it and then a little bit of that nutty taste. That's exactly what we want. So it's starting to come together already. I'm going to get some butter ready and then we're going into the world of stock. And I'll talk to you about stock when we get there. We're going to do a show on stock this year. I'm kind of excited about that because stock is a really important thing. If you're going to cook, even as a home cook, you got to learn how to make stock because that's sort of the basis for so many different things you make. Now you can buy a box of stock, which is basically salt water, and pour that around. And some of it's pretty good now. But if you make your own stock, oh, you'll never be let down over that. I make my own stock. It's a bit of a project, but I usually make it like 5 times a year. I make a big load of it, 10 quarts, 12 quarts, and I put it in the freezer and it stays. Take it out as I need it. It's a great way to go. All right, this is kind of coming together now. A little bit more on the tanning. And you can see yourself, like it's not as white as it first was, right? It's a lot more yellow now, which is exactly what you want. You want to kind of get that color in there. So then what I'm going to do is before I do the first load of stock, I'm going to just do a little bit of butter. That will be delicious too because butter takes this kind of thing and makes it into a sauce. So it's automatically going to build this up. And that's what we want to do. Venice is a beautiful place. I mean, if you've been there, I'm hoping, you know, you get a chance

to go there in your life. There's St. Mark's Square, of course, which is like sort of the St. Peter's Square of Venice, right? And there's the big St. Mark's Church, which is gorgeous. That's beautiful. So it's kind of worth that. It's worth the experience of the fish, the water taxis. The people of Venice are beautiful people, very kind people. One of the last times I went to Venice, I stayed in a girls' school that was closed for the summer. And they just rented out the rooms that the girls stay in. And so I said, like, yeah, I'll take that. That's fine. And it was actually very nice. We really enjoyed ourselves. It was a great place to go. So I'm adding the stock in now. You know, you forget that stoves are hot. This is a good stove. So I put in about a cup and a third of stock. And this rice will gobble it up right away. And the flavors are just coming together beautifully already. So it's nice as you stir it. Now, that's the one thing with risotto. Like, you know, this isn't something you can walk away from. If you walk away from this, it's going to be a tragic ending for everybody. The show will be over. So don't walk away. Stay and allow it to continue to happen and stir. This is one of the things I love to make with friends, because they're sitting around, you know, your island, and you're kind of cooking with them, and everybody's talking and sharing, and you're making dinner for everybody. Like, it doesn't get better than that, right? So that's kind of what I think this is so nice about this, is this kind of, you know, it's a kind of bring together meal. I like that. You're not taking something out of the oven. You're not taking something that was, you know, purchased somewhere else and just laying it out, but you're literally building this right in front of your friends. And that's kind of an impressive thing. Now, you can see how this has kind of adapted a nice color already. Now, you could, in a lot of Venetian risotto, they do use saffron. Saffron's those little pestles of a flower, right? The saffron flower, they pull them out one at a time, and you drop it in there, and it adds a lot of color, right? In Milan, you know, the stained glass on the Duomo has this beautiful yellow stained glass. And what did they do? They actually melted the glass, and they put saffron in there, and that allowed it to turn yellow. That's how they made the stained glass yellow. It's pretty cool, using saffron. So saffron is a beautiful coloring. It adds some flavor too, which is good. Now you can see this rice is already starting to absorb. And this is going to be the story for like the next 20 minutes. We add a little stock. We let it absorb. We add a little stock. We let it absorb. And we just kind of keep going. The only other thing I'm going to add to this as we're building this is a little black pepper. I'm not so worried about red pepper this time around because I got some of that spicy dried sausages in there, right? So that's going to add some of that. But I want a little black pepper flavor in there. And then we'll season for salt later on, because all of this dried meat in there, I got a feeling there's a lot of salt in here. And I don't want to make this overly salty. You know, a salty dish is hard. You can always make a dish a little bit more salty. You can't make it less, right? It's very hard. You can make it sweeter, and that takes away a little bit of that. But I think you gotta watch. So you can see now my rice is already absorbed. It's kind of come a long way. I love arborio rice. This is kind of one of my favorite things to make. This is a nice pan, right? Look at this guy. Beautiful pan. I think he sells it. I'm trying to think. I think these are William Sonoma. So you can get a Stanley Tucci pan. This is made for risotto. It's a nice risotto pan. I use it for other things too, though, of course.

show, this has really come a long way now. We kind of got this ready to go. It's just a matter of a tiny little bit of addition here and there. What I like about Venice, too, is they're going to be making this in the street. So, like, you'll be sitting outside of the restaurant, and there's going to be some guy there with a burner, and he's going to be making this risotto as you walk by. And you'll say, I remember when Monsignor Jim made that on TV. I'm going to put a little 4 pats of butter in here, unsalted, because we got a lot of salt in there. We're good with all that nice meat. This is going to add a lot of glisten. It's also going to add some body. And this is going to be beautiful, I got to tell you. Now, the other thing that the Venetians do, here's an interesting thing. They get their peas, right, and they have them in the pods. And then what they do is they remove these peas from the pods, which is like being sentenced to jail. This takes forever. Every pod you open up gives you like 3 peas. So think of this. Imagine the mountain of pods that this is. And then what they do is they take those pods and they put them in the broth. So the sweetness of spring kind of jumps in. It's kind of an interesting thing, right? So I'm going to add some of the peas. No pods, because these were from the frozen pods. That's what we're using. But that's perfectly fine. Frozen peas are great. I don't know why, you know, anybody would look down on frozen peas. So I'm just going to kind of mix it in. And they just kind of heat beautifully with the rice. Oh, this is just a nice looking dish, I got to tell you. And I'm not, like I said, I'm not a guy who...

0: frequents Venice, you know? But, like, sometimes when you go, you can get the plane to stop there or take off from there. So it's a good thing. You have a little time. You can spend a little extra time seeing another part of Italy. Venice is a beautiful place to see, right? And a very unique place to see on the water, more on the water than we ever experienced, that's for sure, because there are canals all over the place, right? So here it is. Look at it kind of all coming together. The butter has helped tighten it up. It's gorgeous. This is a gorgeous meal. All right. You go to a Venetian restaurant, you'll be paying a few dollars for this. A lot of effort in this. So I'm just going to take it now into this beautiful dish, which will just highlight all these great colors. I mean, it's just gorgeous looking. So, like, you know, risotto, that's definitely a serving. I'm going to go a slight bit more just for the heck of it. There it is. Take a look at this. I'm going to add a little bit of Italian parsley to this right here. Beautiful. I'm going to add a tiny little bit of cheese. And there we have it, everybody. A nice, beautiful Venetian risotto with a little prosciutto, a little dried sausage, some peas, lots of ingredients, and this beautiful gift of Venice we're celebrating today. The Venetian people and their beautiful gift of faith, and how this meal kind of reminds us of that place, and a beautiful, relaxing dinner sitting outside chasing pigeons. More Venetian food coming up, though. We're going to take a little break. We'll be back with more real food right after this.
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0: So that risotto looks great, doesn't it? Just terrific. And it's going to really be, I think, a crowd pleaser. You want to be a star? Make some risotto. You'll be very happy with that. So we're in Venice. We're taking a look at some different Venice-y kind of dishes. We're going to look at some raisins, some pine nuts. You know, Sicilian, yes. Also in Venice, too. A lot of dishes with raisins, pine nuts, a lot of fish. But we're going to do a non-fish meal. We're going to do cauliflower. So this is like a Venetian cauliflower. I'll show you how you quickly take a cauliflower and kind of break it up. So I'm just going to cut the guy in half. I use my hands sometimes. Other times I use a knife. It depends on how fresh it is. So you could just break it up pretty quickly like this. Just go with your hand, break it open. And you can pretty much, you know, the whole cauliflower is edible. So you really can't go wrong here. And then when there's big pieces, I'm going to save those to show you at the end. There we go. I don't know if you like cauliflower, like cauliflower pizza crust. Have you ever had that? I've had that. It's pretty good, actually. So I don't know. Cauliflower, not my favorite vegetable, I'll be honest with you. But it's there. You know, what the heck, right? I find it a little nondescript. Today, when we make it, you're going to be surprised because it has a lot of nice properties to it. And we're going to add some stuff to it. It's going to make it great. This is like the core. We're going to get rid of this. This will never really get soft, so I'll leave that over there. So what I'm going to do is just kind of give it a rough kind of couple of cuts. You don't want to go too many because it really does break down cauliflower. So you just kind of keep it kind of chunky. This is like a nice, you know, it's nice, a nice lunch, believe it or not. If you sit outside with a piece of bread, a glass of wine, and you're watching some of the boats go by in Venice, and then you're having a little cauliflower, you know, a little cauliflower dish, believe it or not. So there it is. I kind of got that cut up pretty quickly. And what we're going to do is we're going to blanch this. So we're going to throw it into boiling water for just a minute. Scoop it out, put it in ice cold water. All right, so I have some boiling water over here. I don't want to splash too much because I get myself wet and hot. Here we go. There we go. There's a little splash. Okay. I'm going to put these little pieces, too, because I think the little pieces are great, but I'm going to put them right into the frying pan later. They add flavor. I'm going to put that over the garbage. Let that go for about 15 seconds. While that's going for those 15 seconds,

I'm going to cut an onion because we're going to put some onion in here too. This is a red onion. I love red onion. You like red onion? Red onion's great on a hamburger, raw. Great to cook with too. It's got a nice flavor, less bite, more sweetness. Note to self, move the garbage pail over next time, right? It's okay. So far, doing all right. I got some, get this ready. I love onion in dishes because I think it adds a lot of sweetness. If you don't cook it, it takes over the whole dish. So you really have to make sure you cook it, okay? I have nice chunky pieces here so you'll be able to see it. My cauliflower has blanched. Yep, you blanched. So let me get this up into the cold water. This stops the cooking process, obviously, right? So that's why we're doing this. How are you with your stove? Do you keep your stove absolutely perfectly clean? I'm that guy. I have friends, actually. Like, I clean my stove, and I send them pictures of the stove. And they clean their stove, and they send me pictures of their stove. Yeah, that's how into cleaning the stove I am. I feel like the stove is like a car for me. So I just want to treat it well, you know? So that's going to kind of come down nice. It's a little warm, but not ridiculous. So we'll start our sauté for this, okay? So I got the frying pan here, 350, perfect timing, just right, perfect heat, in with a little olive oil. You can only flavor this a certain amount of ways, so you want to get some stuff in there to kind of start giving it some flavor right away. So I'm going to get the onions in there, obviously, first. There's no salt, by the way, right? But we're going to put some salt into this because there's no salt in this cauliflower. It's like nothing as far as saltiness. That's why if you're ever on a diet, you know, you ever do Weight Watchers? When I was a kid, oh gosh, I was on Weight Watchers 5,000 times. Cauliflower was like an unlimited food. So somehow it became your friend. You were like, oh good, cauliflower. I think I'll have three heads of it, you know? Okay, there we go. That'll start to come down. These are the other cauliflower pieces. I'll put those in a minute. So I'm going to zest a lemon. Always get a nice zester. I like a bigger zester so that you don't get your nails and everything else messed up in there. I'm just going to do it onto the cutting board. The zest is so good because there's oil in here, and that oil will get right into our dish. It's important. I'm going to cut this and also going to steal some lemon juice out of this too. Get a little bit left. You just grab it. A little bit of zest left. You don't want the white pith because that's kind of bitter. All right, I got that. It's kind of one of these things where it's going to sort of come together at once. So there it is. Now, when I start putting the cauliflower in, you know what's going to happen, right? It's going to get a little spitty because of the water in here, but that's okay. We'll be all right. I'm going to step back so I keep the suit clean. And I'll put it up at that end so that side spits. So when you're home and you're doing this, right? The home stove, you're crying. I understand. You could wring this out a little bit, but it goes away pretty quickly.

And of course, like one of the main dishes, right, in Venice is going to be seafood, lots and lots of different seafood. And that's kind of because, of course, they're right on the water. There's lots and lots of fish coming in all the time. And then you get around by boat in Venice, right? It's kind of nice, too. But I've been to lots of nice restaurants in Venice. Almost all of them serve seafood, right? That's for sure. But this is a nice different kind of dish. You want to try making this at home. I know we've done cauliflower before on the show. We did cauliflower steaks already. A lot of you wrote to me and told me how much you like those. So this is kind of a nice one, too. You know, something a little different. Well, there we have it. A little lemon juice. The freshness of the sea. You know, put that in there, too. It doesn't hurt. We got a lemon, so we'll put it in. Okay. Then I'm going to start adding some other stuff. It'll be kind of fun here. I got raisins. Now, I love raisins. These are golden raisins. They're sweet. They're dried in the sun. And again, a very popular ingredient in Venice. So I'm going to put a whole bunch in there. Let it get that going. And that's going to start to dress this up a little bit. You'll see. Nice. And I tell you, the aroma coming off of this is just terrific.

0: Now, some of these, if you wanted to start making these a little bit smaller, you could. If you don't want to have such big pieces on your plate, you know, it's easy to do that right here, right? You can cut a couple up a little bit smaller if you want. These are pretty good, though. These are good sizes, and they're already cooking because we blanched them, so they're kind of ready. Nice. Coming together. And then I got some cinnamon. So cinnamon is a nice ingredient, too. Again, native to Venetian cooking. So I'm going to put a little bit of cinnamon in there. That's going to add a lot of flavor, too. That's like 2 tablespoons, maybe 1 tablespoon. And you can just smell this wafting up. Woo. I think what I'll do to bring it all together is I'm going to add a little bit of water here. You can see a lot of water coming off because cauliflower has a lot of water in it. Can I get my hands on this hot water? Sure I can. Just add a little bit of water. And that'll kind of make a nice sauce now. With everything else that's in there, it'll kind of all come together. It makes like a cinnamon sauce with some raisins in there, sweet. All the different flavors of like this Venetian kind of style coming together into one dish. It's nice. It looks good. Then my last ingredient that I'm going to add, I'm adding at the end, these little golden guys here. I love these guys, pine nuts. So pine nuts, you know, they go well in everything. They go great in your mouth. They're great with meatballs. Mix them into a meatball with some raisins. Terrific flavor. I'm going to put a bunch of pine nuts in here. And you'll see how nice this is. You can tan these up ahead of time if you wanted to. Keeping some just for me. But I'll put these in. And they add a nice flavor too. So there we go. They're kind of already cooked, obviously, so we don't want to overdo it. We don't want to overcook these because they get kind of mushy. And now we can start getting ready. We can start getting ready to plate this. So I'm going to clean out a little area over here. Get this zone kind of cleaned up. And we'll get this ready. Let me get this out. Clean off this board. Got this beautiful, these beautiful blue plates. These are from Brooklyn Clay. Our friends at Brooklyn Clay give us a lot of our dishware. This is beautiful. They actually make these on, they make these on like the wheel. You can go there and rent the wheel if you want to make a mess. I would be definitely making a mess. People go and they relax and do this for fun, but there's something beautiful about this. So we have these. They sell them already made. If you go to brooklynclay.com, I think it is, you can find them. I'm going to plate some of this up. I'll show you right now what a beautiful dish this is. And again, like, you know, Venetian food you don't hear much about. You don't see a lot of cookbooks written about Venetian food. But I think it's good to celebrate all the different parts of Italy. And I don't know, like having been there, you've been there too, I'm sure. You know, if you go on a trip, often they do stop there. It's worth it to kind of think about, what do I remember about that place? What do I remember about that food? St. Mark's is such a beautiful church. And spend time there saying some prayers, thanking God for the gift of that beautiful area and the ability to travel, which is in itself is a gift, right? Something kind of important. So there it is. I have this here. Oh, that looks beautiful, right? Put that there. Have a little parsley. I'll just put that in here. And there we have it. I mean, that's like a really nice, think of that with a nice crusty piece of bread, glass of white wine. You're sitting outside. The boats are going by. It's a beautiful day. You're in Venice. Everything's delicious in Venice. Enjoy. Come on back. We're going to be doing lots more about Venice right after this break.
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0: Yeah, you're grateful to God for the places you visited in your life. And, you know, we don't all travel globally, right? I remember as a kid, I went to Howe Caverns, Niagara Falls, the Pennsylvania Dutch country, you know, Lancaster, PA. Those are the things we did because those are the things we could afford. It builds family. It builds friendships. It builds relationships. There's something beautiful about that gift of being able to travel around, you know? We thank God for that gift. We thank God for the many gifts of family and friends and the people we spend time with and the different foods that we've collected over the years, whether they're a corn dog down in Lancaster or some Venetian cauliflower. They're all a gift.

0: from God ultimately. So we ask God to bless us before we leave and remind you, if you want these recipes, go to cfntv.org, click on Real Food Recipes. 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Hail Mary, full of grace, the Lord is with thee. Blessed art thou among women and blessed is the fruit of thy womb, Jesus. Holy Mary, Mother of God, pray for us sinners, now and at the hour of our death. Amen. May God bless you, and may God bless your families, and we'll see you next time on Real Food.
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2: God is true to His word, always. What do we tell God whenever we pray? In Jesus, we find the true worship of God. Do not be afraid. Rather, be prepared. Each one of us a member of Christ. Each one of us a part of Christ. The word has been exposed. Let us now fulfill it. Ciao, mabuhay. You are watching The Word Exposed. Let us behold Jesus, the Word incarnate, revealing Himself to us in the Sunday readings. Today is the 22nd Sunday in Ordinary Time, and the Gospel reading continues from last week. After blessing Peter to become the rock upon which he would build his church, Jesus rebukes Peter. Why? Because Peter could not accept the ministry of Jesus that includes humiliation, suffering, and death. He says, "God forbid, Lord. No such thing shall ever happen to you." And the Lord tells him, "Get behind me, Satan. You are an obstacle to me. You are thinking not as God does, but as human beings do." Jesus is teaching Peter and the rest of the disciples, including us, that following him necessitates an acceptance of the cross. He is not a political liberator, but as foretold in the scriptures, a suffering servant. This hints at the logic of God, which we human beings could not easily follow. For whoever wishes to save his life will lose it, but whoever loses his life for my sake will find it, says the Lord. Brothers and sisters, let us pray for the grace to lose our lives for the sake of Jesus in order to find true life.

0: First reading, a reading from the book of the prophet Jeremiah.
1: You duped me, O Lord, and I let myself be duped. You were too strong for me, and you triumphed. All the day I am an object of laughter. Everyone mocks me. Whenever I speak, I must cry out. Violence and outrage is my message. The word of the Lord has brought me derision and reproach all the day. I say to myself, I will not mention him. I will speak in his name no more. But then it becomes like fire burning in my heart, imprisoned in my bones. 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

0: Okay, so we drowned the fire.
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1: Yeah.
0: Cool.

0: Second reading. A reading from the letter of Paul to the Romans. I urge you, brothers and sisters, by the mercies of God, to offer your bodies as a living sacrifice, holy and pleasing to God, your spiritual worship. Do not conform yourselves to this age, but be transformed by the renewal of your mind, that you may discern what is the will of God, what is good and pleasing and perfect. The Word of the Lord.
1: Losing one's life for Christ. My dear brothers and sisters, our human instinct is to preserve life, to defend life. Now, especially when dangers come, threats come, and whether the threat is real or perceived or just like a rumor, no, our tendency is just to preserve, to defend. And that is a very good human instinct. However, we should be careful if that becomes a mindset. You're always just preserving your life. Where will your life end up?

in? Is life just to be preserved, or should it be given away, lost for someone, for something? In the first reading, the prophet Jeremiah has this heart-to-heart talk with God. This is one thing good with the prophets, especially Jeremiah. They are so at home with God, you know, and they're not afraid to open to God their sentiments. Jeremiah now says, "You duped me, Lord. You fooled me. You tricked me. And of course, you are more powerful than I am. How could I have resisted you when you called me to be a prophet? And look at what's happening to my life. Everywhere I go, I get all of this negativity hurled at me. When I open my mouth to proclaim your word, what do I get? Not a rousing welcome, not a round of applause, not adulation. I hear insults. I get derision, threats to my life. In fact, Jeremiah has come to decide, enough of this. Enough of endangering my life. Enough of this mission for God, for God's word. It's time for me to preserve my life. But then Jeremiah said, but your word is within me. Your word is like fire burning within my bones. I cannot resist it. I cannot say no to it. It is more powerful than my desire to preserve my life. So that prevails. Jeremiah will continue responding to that inner flame, losing his life for the word of God. That's the way to find life for oneself and to offer life from the Word of God to other people. In the second reading, St. Paul exhorts the Romans, as he exhorts all of us, to offer our bodies as a pleasing sacrifice, spiritual sacrifice to the Lord. Yes, it is good to offer other forms of sacrifices, no? Now, during the time, they offer burnt offerings, no? As a sign of their piety, that's good. Now, even in our time, no? We send some food, medicines, no? Clothing to people who have been affected by fire, by natural calamities. We send donations. It's an act of sacrifice, and we should continue doing that. Some extend their prayer hours, no? Some even fast, no? That's good. But St. Paul is saying something. Offer your life. Offer yourself. Offer your bodies as a sacrifice to the Lord. But to do that is not a walk in the park. To offer our bodies, ourselves, our lives, our persons, our minds, our hearts, our strength to God as our sacrifice, living sacrifice, not choosing a substitute to be offered to God, but ourselves, we have to die. We should not conform ourselves to the world. We should not conform ourselves to the mentalities that are contrary to God's will. So, just like Jeremiah, if we offer our bodies to God, make sure, you can be sure, the world will laugh at you. The world will consider you foolish. But that's the test. Will you continue losing your life, your body, yourself, for the service of God? We hope

0: The proclamation of the Holy Gospel according to Matthew. Jesus began to show his disciples that he must go to Jerusalem and suffer greatly from the elders, the chief priests, and the scribes, and be killed, and on the third day be raised. Then Peter took Jesus aside and began to rebuke him. "God forbid, Lord, no such thing shall ever happen to you." He turned and said to Peter, "Get behind me, Satan. You are an obstacle to me. You are thinking not as God does, but as human beings do." Then Jesus said to his disciples, "Whoever wishes to come after me must deny himself, take up his cross, and follow me. For whoever wishes to save his life will lose it, but whoever loses his life for my sake will find it. What profit would there be for one to gain the whole world and forfeit his life? Or what can one give in exchange for his life? For the Son of Man will come with his angels in his Father's glory, and then he will repay all according to his conduct." The Gospel of the Lord.
1: Losing one's life for Christ. You know, we see in our world today a lot of measures to secure ourselves, to secure our homes, to secure our roads, to secure our villages and neighborhoods. Now you have cameras here and there, and all the numbers that we should call in times of emergency. They're all good. They're all good. Now, and they're needed. But the caution is this: is our mindset now only to preserve life? How about giving of our lives, losing our lives for someone, for a cause? No? So our readings help us to find life by losing our life for God. In the first reading, with the wonderful example of Jeremiah, who, when called by God, could not resist God because he said, "God is powerful." But now he says, "God, you fooled me, you tricked me. Look, I am your prophet, but everywhere I go to proclaim your word, I get only humiliation, insult, opposition, derision, threats to my life. Enough of this. Let me preserve my life. Let me take care of myself." But then Jeremiah said, "But I cannot deny it. The word of God is in my bones, inside me, burning like a flame, which I cannot resist." So Jeremiah continues to lose his life, knowing that he will suffer. But it is not just for suffering. He will lose his life for the word of God. And that is needed by the world. So let him suffer so that others might live according to the word of God. St. Paul in the second reading reminds the Romans to offer their bodies, their lives, their persons as a living sacrifice to God. No, not to look for substitute offerings. Offer yourself to God. Be the living offering, spiritual offering to God. But that would mean you would change

0: your norms for living. You will not live according to the dictates of the world. You will not be living for the world, but you will be living for God. And in the process, the world will surely make fun of you, will even insult you, say, what's happening to this person? He does not know how to live. But in fact, you are living by offering your whole life to the Lord. In the gospel, this is the sequel to last week's gospel, where Simon became Peter the Rock because he was open to God's revelation about Jesus as the Messiah, the Son of the living God. Jesus told him, yes, you were open to God's revelation, and because of that, you become rock, the foundation of my church, and you will be my steward. I will give you the keys of the kingdom. No. So open to God's will, open to God's inspiration, a Peter could be a good steward and caretaker of the Church of Christ and the entry to the revelation of the truth, God's kingdom. Now, after that, Jesus explains to them now, it's his turn to reveal to them what it means for him to be the Messiah. What type of Messiah is he? What type of the incarnation of the Son of the living God is Jesus? And he tells them plainly, I will be arrested, I will be killed, and I will be raised from the dead after 3 days. Hearing that, Peter protested. So God forbid. God should not allow that. That should not happen to you. So Peter probably was trying to protect, you know, the one who just changed his name from Simon to Peter. No. You should not be subjected to that. But then Jesus changed his name again and told him, get behind me, Satan. For you are not thinking according to God's ways. You are back to human ways. You are back to your very worldly understanding of the Messiah. Be open to God's inspiration again. We have a different understanding of Messiah as revealed by God. And now the call. If you want to follow me, you should take up your cross the way I will take up my cross and follow me. So the focus is Jesus, not comforts, not success, not the adulation of the crowds, but Jesus. And if Jesus is carrying his cross, I should be ready to carry my cross. For Jesus, you lose your life. And that's the way to find life. Find life in Jesus. Sometimes we're afraid to lose our lives because we do not know whether we are losing our life for something or for someone clear. So let us be clear. It is following Jesus, being open to God's revelation and presence in Jesus. And if we are convinced following him, we should be ready to lose our life for him. And in losing our life for him, we will find our lives. We will not find our lives by preserving our lives because it ends in ourselves. And that's not how to live. We find life only by losing it, especially for Jesus. The word has been exposed. Let us now fulfill it. Hi, dear friends. I am Cardinal Luis Antonio Tagle, Archbishop of Manila. You are watching Catholic Faith Network. May God bless you.
1: Pope John Paul II said, society as a whole must respect, defend, and promote the dignity of every

every human person, at every moment, and in every condition of that person's life. Catholic Charities of Long Island responds to that call every day. There are services and outreach. Catholic Charities shares the love of Jesus Christ by offering dignified and compassionate care to the poor of every faith and background. We see Jesus in each person we serve, and when we care for them, we are simply not doing something good. We are serving and caring for Christ. As Matthew 25:40 says, "You did it for me."

0: Hello and welcome to You Did It For Me. I'm your host, Danielle Campbell. Catholic Charities of Long Island is a ministry that is helped by so many. We are blessed by our supporters who give of their time, treasure, and talent to help Long Island neighbors in desperate need. That is why we're dedicating this show to the Catholic Youth Organization of Long Island, located in the Diocese of Rockville Center. 20,000 student athletes from 72 parishes across Long Island have made it their mission to help the lives of Long Islanders that we serve. The students hold food drives and toy drives. They collect back-to-school supplies and donations to purchase everything from flowers to bingo cards for our seniors. They even put on an amazing Christmas event for our adults with developmental disabilities. They are a force to be reckoned with in a wonderful way, and it's all because of their executive director, Carol Sciato, who has made it her mission to bring back the C in CYO, and her father, Joseph Fennessy, who has led the way with his steadfast leadership and commitment to his faith. This father and daughter team was recently honored with the Caritas Award at our annual awards dinner because of the impact, the difference they have made and continue to make across Long Island. It's all about the winning. Winning athletes to play on the God Squad. These student athletes who are part of the Catholic Youth Organization known as CYO are learning some valuable lessons right on the court. But it's more than just learning how to dribble, pass, and sink the shot. With each bounce, high five, and jump shot, these students are learning sportsmanship, leadership, how to be a team player, not only on the court, but in life.
1: So from CYO, I've learned to be like a leader and like lead others and to guide them and stuff, so that's good.
2: It's fun, it's challenging, it's just a really good experience.
3: The biggest part is probably sportsmanship, and they really want you to have the sportsmanship when you play other teams, because you are a Catholic and that's what Jesus wants us to do, is to have the sportsmanship towards each other and just to have fun mostly. I think the CYO is to have fun with your teammates or your opponents or just anything like that.
2: It teaches me accountability for my mistakes and helping others and good sportsmanship.
4: It's the best thing ever. I love it. Everybody's a game player. Everybody always passes. Everybody passes. Everybody's kind. Leadership with everybody. The coaches are really nice and I love it.
0: Along with the drills, practices, and laps around the court, these student athletes are learning something even more important, the value of service, following Christ's call to love and serve others. They are discovering what it means to give back to those in need. Under the leadership of Executive Director Carol Sciato, CYO has launched a Student Athlete Service Club, an initiative she describes as putting the C back in CYO. Through their faith and action, these young athletes are learning that being part of a team extends far beyond the basketball court. The CYO Student Athlete Service Club has touched countless lives through its partnership with Catholic Charities. The students have organized food drives, toy drives,

0: and school supply collections. They've raised funds and donated flowers, bingo cards, and party supplies to bring joy to seniors at Catholic Charity Centers and to residents in its care. Their generosity doesn't stop there. During the Christmas season, they hosted a gingerbread house event for adults with developmental disabilities, creating a day filled with laughter, friendship, and holiday cheer. Through every act of kindness, these young athletes are learning that faith is more than words. They are discovering what it means to trust in Jesus, to serve others with compassion, and to live out Christ's example of selfless love. As they grow as athletes, they are also growing as disciples, learning that the greatest victories are not always measured on a scoreboard, but in the lives they touch in the name of Christ.
1: It's important to have faith in God. I love this church.
2: It's good to give back to people. Yeah. Everybody deserves a fighting chance.
3: Jesus wants us to follow his path and to respect others and to just like take his faith with us and play the game that we love. If somebody falls down, we're there to help them back up, and we're there to help them and lift them back up.
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7: 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It's great.
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0: Coming up next, I'll sit down with Carol Sciato, the executive director of CYO, and her father, Joseph Fennessy. More You Did It For Me after these messages. 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
0: Welcome back to You Did It For Me. Joining me in the studio today is Carol Sciato, the executive director of the Catholic Youth Organization of Long Island, and her father, Joseph Fennessy, who is a retired partner and former chief operating officer for Deloitte and LLP's Northeast Region, who had a 41-year career with the firm. He serves as the chair of the Mount Sinai South Nassau's Board of Directors and as a member of the Board of Trustees at Molloy University, and the finance committee chair at his parish, St. James in Seaford, and elected to the Hall of Honor at St. Bernard's in Levittown for

0: for his distinguished service to the parish's CYO program, including many years of coaching girls basketball. So I will have to say, this all started with Dad.
1: Of course it did.
0: Dad really kind of got that CYO, you know, mission ingrained in you, Carol.
1: We grew up in the gym. We would get dropped off there on weekends at like 8 a.m. and we wouldn't get home till almost midnight some nights with all the basketball. There was a group of us that I'll never forget. They actually made shirts for us that said Gym Rats because we were literally up at the church. You know, we'd take a break, go over to Mass, come back, more basketball, who's reffing, who's coaching, who's helping in the snack stand. And it was just an all-in type of a atmosphere.
0: Your dad had a great story that you told me one time about getting Carol on the CYO team. You had said she wanted to do some cheerleading.
1: Oh, yeah, the cheerleading.
0: She wanted to cheerlead.
2: Oh, the girls and yeah. The two older ones, Carol and Donna, came to me and my wife, Lucille, and they had a flyer for Red Devils cheerleading. And I took a look at the flyer and I said, I don't want you cheering for somebody. I want people cheering for you. Pick a sport. And with a little influence, basketball was chosen.
0: It
2: was a wonderful experience. Even, you know, from a family perspective, my wife was up there all the time. We started and ran a summer basketball camp for the girls. We were there at 8 a.m. and we left at 5 p.m. in a sweltering summer. And my wife was up there working the snack stand and being kind of the surrogate mother to the little ones who were at the camp. The CYO is great. Yeah. It was just a wonderful organization.
0: It's just such a legacy for your family, along with all the other things that your family has done for the community. When I read your dad's resume, I'm like, the guy's retired, by the way.
1: You know. He's busier now.
0: Yeah,
2: I'll tell you a very cute CYO story. After my wife died, I had stopped coaching for a while after the girls graduated and were in college. And when Lucille passed away, I got a call from the president of the CYO, and he said, Joe, have you considered coaching? And I said, you know, Fred, I haven't coached in a long time, and 4 or 5 calls later, he says, you know, we really need you to come back and coach. So I came up, he said, what do you want to coach? I said, whatever you need. So he gave me the 4th grade girls, our entry level girls team. And it was just a fabulous experience. And when I was honored by the CYO at their golf outing, I told the story of how wonderful the CYO is. And I said, I don't know whether the CYO at the time needed me more or I needed the CYO more at that particular time.
0: Yeah.
2: But it was, you know, it's just a wonderful experience and a great organization.
0: So, and by the way, you're so proud of Carol, and you prayed for this position to really happen for her.
2: Novenas.
0: And they worked.
2: It was all during COVID, and I knew, you know, she was the right person for the job, you know, deep down. But there were, there must have been 40 people or so vying for the job at the time. And, I knew her interest. I knew what she was involved in. I knew her strengths in terms of marketing and the ability to conceptualize programs and have vision. And I couldn't be prouder of the fact that that my daughter got the position that she did. And she's not going to ball out of the park.
0: Yeah, literally.
2: I mean, it's a humble dad.
1: My biggest fan.
0: I mean, really, Carol, in my opinion, it's been a reinvigoration of, you know, and such a perfect time. Our student athletes need to get away from the phones. Mm-hmm. And what you've done is so amazing because it's inclusive. There's so many different ways you can be part of CYO.
1: Yes. And that was one of my focuses. So when I first got this, CYO had, you know, a bunch of really strong, great programs for the kids. And the one thing I said to myself is, you know, we're not really touching every type of child. Like, we want to make sure we have something to offer everyone. So the kids that aren't good at sports, we have the Creative Minds program. So we have chess and art and STEAM, you know, we now have the ACES program for children with disabilities, where we run a couple programs throughout the year for them. And then, of course, we have all our sports teams. And then, of course, our CYO Outreach Club, which incorporates the service and the Christian aspect of who we are.
0: I love the sport. Can you just name all the sports teams?
1: Oh, because I don't even know if I can. No,
0: everybody says basketball, but no.
2: Right. So basketball is what comes to mind right away.
1: Yeah. So we have basketball, cross country, volleyball, swimming, flag football, field hockey, bowling, volleyball, and regular track, and pickleball. Am I forgetting something?
0: No, golf.
1: And golf. And golf.
0: Okay.
1: Yes, we do have golf. And we have golf. Sorry, you put me on the spot. That's a lot of pressure. Yeah, so we have 11 different sports that we offer.
0: All right, so let's talk about the service club. And this is directly from what you learned living with your mom and dad and all that they've done for the community. And right away you knew this is something you had to get going.
1: So when I first started, Bishop Barris in our interview said, you know, we need to find a way to, you know, kind of get that C in CYO. So we started the Keeping the C in CYO campaign where we started speaking about it and what that looks like. And I remember when I was in high school, I went to Our Lady Mercy Academy. I was in a club called Mercy Action. And basically what it is exactly what I've carved and copied into the outreach club where we would do things for people. We had dances for, you know, the home, you know, the group homes, and mm-hmm. we did things at nursing homes, and we did food drives. So kind of the same concept. And when I was sitting back saying, what could we do? I said, you know, I have almost 25,000 children throughout all of these programs. Imagine if even 10% of them get involved and help give back what we can do and impact, not just teaching them what it means to be a Christian and help others, but helping them with the community service they need to get. And it was just a win-win. And then I remember reaching out to Father Matt Brown and saying, can you help me out with a contact at Catholic Charities? And he gave me a phone number and I called that phone number. Then they put me in contact with, you know, Patricia Callahan, and we've been working together ever since.
0: I mean, everything, right? From bingo cards to paying for our dances or, you know,
1: the gingerbread event.
0: The gingerbread event. I mean, really, you missed your calling as like a set designer.
1: I'm a party planner. I can't help it. But yes. So, yeah, but we've done, you know, cards. We've made cards, the plants for the Mother's Day. We've done food drives, toy drives. We've done diaper drives. We've helped with toiletry drives for the Talbot House. Trying to think.
0: Oh, it goes on.
1: It goes on. We've done so much, and it's important.
0: Speakers for our seniors.
1: Yes, I forgot about that.
0: So the Bluetooth they can hear music. Speakers. I mean, it's beautiful. And both of you were so honored that you were our honorees for our Caritas dinner. It was such a perfect, you know, dynamic duo. Father and daughter, a team that brings so much to the Long Island community. And Mr. Fennessy, you're sitting on the Malloy board, you've also enacted a really wonderful scholarship for the students there.
2: Yeah, I'm so proud of it. We're setting up an endowed scholarship that will allow a particular student an education major each year for 4 years. So they'll be doing a course of a program. One student every single year will be getting a scholarship. It'll be a $7,500 per year scholarship. So while there were four of them, there'll be $30,000 a year given. And we're asking those students to commit to teaching in a Catholic school for at least 3 years after they graduate. And, you know, my wife, Lucille, was a teacher for many, many years at St. Agnes and Rockville Center. She loved teaching. She loved teaching in a Catholic school and what that was all about. And the scholarship's going to be in her name. And I'm just so very proud of it and so glad that the family is able to do something like that.
0: Yeah, and I love what Carol said on camera just about how growing up, she couldn't help but give back because of you and your wife, Louise, their beautiful leadership and their faith.
2: Yes.
0: And commitment. And you've touched lives in so many ways. I mean, I don't know if you want to share that, but you've really given back in many, many tremendous ways.
2: Yeah, I think both, you know, the family that I grew up in, my mom and dad, you know, their deep faith. And I remember going back to Ozone Park when I was young. And my mom was an early bird. You had to be a place early. And we would be sitting in the car waiting on Sunday morning to go to church, and she'd be honking a horn to get my dad down so we could get up to church on time. But we've always been a faithful family. And Then when I joined Deloitte, you know, I was really happy to hear, and I became a managing partner of the Long Island office. Deloitte had a strong commitment to community service. And

0: You know, we were one of the leaders on Long Island in creating Impact Day, when everybody went out into the community, all the businesses. I was chair of that. Also, you know, you look forward to being on boards so that you can give back, you know, time, talent, and treasure. And, you know, we had, it was a great organization. It gave us a lot of impetus to go out there and be involved in the community and share our talents.
1: It's so important. And I don't know how often we see that nowadays with organizations, but it's an amazing legacy. And Carol, just getting that service club up and running, and I know you're trying to get the East End a little bit more involved in CYO, because, you know, it's far out there, right?
2: Yeah, we do technically, you know, CYO does reach all the way from Franklin Square Valley Stream all the way onto Montauk, so it is a very large area. And we do have teams prior to this initiative. We did have teams from South Hole and Cutchogue and Hampton Bays still participating in some of our things, but it wasn't hitting everyone. So we decided to, after three years of doing our research and meeting with the deanery and Father Matthew Bartholomew out there, kind of, and Father Mataloni, he's been key also from Hampton Bays, kind of how can we do something out here to help kids out here? So last year we introduced CYO East End. We opened up offices out in Riverhead, where we have Christy spearheading that for us. And we've been introducing programs that are specific to the East End, so that those who might not really want to play on like a competitive level and travel to Rockville Center for a game on a random, you know, Tuesday, they don't have to. It'll be more localized and things for them. We just felt like it's just another option to connect to the parish. You know, we work with the Catholics, the two Catholic schools out there, Our Lady of the Hamptons and St. John's Paul. In fact, our offices are at St. John's Paul. But just another way to, you know, help the children of Long Island and try to give them programs. And it's not a carbon copy of CYO Long Island, because we're kind of custom making and tailoring programs to what they want out there. So we tend to start at a younger age out there than we would start here. We've tried different programs that we probably, or more than likely would not work here, but it's working out there. So it's being creative and daring and just trying different things to see what we get to stick and get the kids interested in. So
1: following in mom and dad's footsteps.
2: Yeah, of course. You know, you grow up with, you know, you learn from your family. That's where you learn everything, your values and stuff. So you just carry it on as you get older.
1: So if people want to find out about CYO Long Island, you have a great website.
2: Yep.
1: It's
2: CYOLI.org.
1: Okay.
2: And then if you want to see the East End information, you go to CYOLIEastEnd.org.
1: Our children need this. They need that physical activity.
2: You know, and the one thing I say about CYO, and when we have our coaches orientation, I always start out by saying, you know, for some of these kids, this is going to be the only team they ever make and the only team they're part of, because we have, you know, all different levels of competition. So, you know, a kid that's playing on a C-level team may never make an AAU team, may never play in high school or middle school. So being part of this team is such a highlight for them and such a something they look forward to and something they need, right? You mentioned social media and phones, like something to get them off of that and get them with friends and socializing and just being part of something where you can learn, you know, some really important values. And that's the difference that CYO offers, is it's something for everyone. And some kids need that. And it's more important than they even realize.
1: Yeah.
0: And at a reasonable price.
2: Very reasonable price. We try hard.
1: The finance comes
2: right
1: in.
2: We try hard.
0: AAU programs, $2,500, $3,000 for a season?
2: Right. Yeah.
0: As opposed to?
2: Yeah, like
0: couple of hundred dollars.
2: It depends on program you're with, anywhere from $200 to $400.
1: Right. Like, okay. It's so available. It's, and I know you have scholarships and all kinds of other opportunities. So proud of each other.
2: Of course.
1: Right?
0: Amen. Amen.
1: Thank you both for being here. It's such a joy to, you know, hear all and learn all that you've done and your family and just how beautiful you've made such an impact on the Long Island community.
0: And one thing we've really learned is how wonderful Catholic Charities is. And the depth and breadth of the services they provide is just, it's awe-inspiring. It's just, I am so proud to be a Catholic when I look at what Catholic Charities does.
1: Wow.
2: You said
1: thank
2: it perfectly.
1: You. Thank
2: perfectly
1: you.
2: Perfectly said.
1: And thank you for your support.
2: Of
1: because
2: course.
1: Because it means the world. And I can't wait for the gingerbread
2: decorating
1: contest.

0: 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All right, next find out where you can learn more about the services available with Catholic Charities and CYO and Molloy University. More You Did It For Me after these messages.
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0: 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I'm Danielle Campbell. Thank you for joining our program today. If you'd like more information on Catholic Charities, go to our website, catholiccharities.cc. And now, join us in a reflection with Father Louis Kona.
5: Volunteers serve as the beating heart and treasure of Catholic Charities. The work of volunteers remind us that true charity and service springs from our love for Jesus Christ. St. Paul, in his second letter to the Corinthians, reminds us that the love of Christ impels us to see that all were redeemed by the life, death, and resurrection of Jesus. Such a conviction propels us outward to serve and love others as Christ himself served and loved us. Without faith, volunteer work can quickly turn inward and serve more of our own egos than those in need. Our life of faith helps to purify us and motivates us to seek God's glory, not for our own interests. And it reminds us that when we serve the least of our brothers and sisters, we serve and encounter Jesus himself.

Okay, here we go. Now, very important, those of you singers who are over there, we're going to fill these pews up with congregation people up here. Okay, we don't want any of these pews to be empty.

0: But you are going to draw in, by your singing, we're going to surround, the idea is to surround as much of the congregation as we can with singing.
1: Paul Jernberg is a musician, composer, and educator. For the past 25 years, he has been composing music for the Roman Catholic liturgy.
0: It's wonderful to see all of you here. Every person in this choir is an important role to play.
1: This evening marks an important event. Paul will direct a choir of some 130 people as they sing a Mass for which he has composed the music. It is a votive Mass of the Holy Spirit, sung in its entirety by priest, deacon, cantors, congregation,

Paul really brings a breadth, I think. He is familiar with a lot of the tradition, both East and West. He brings a choral sound to the Mass. The choral sound sort of envelops you in this sound and this beauty that can really lift your heart.

0: phenomenal composer. His composing is just sublime. Everything that he puts out is done with so much thought and care, artistic beauty. And the best thing about it is that he believes it. When he's writing something, you know that what he's writing, he believes these words.
1: So his music touches the heart and the soul of the people who sing it and who hear it. And you can use the word heart, not in the contemporary sense, just to mean emotion, but in the deep and ancient sense of meaning the whole person.
2: Lift up your heart.
3: I've known other composers, but Paul does it in a mystic way. When you hear his stuff, his music, it's like hearing a musically voiced father of the church.

Paul is a very talented gentleman, and I think his love for the liturgy, his love for sacred music has been combined beautifully. It's so dense theologically. It's so rich with the theological tradition of the church. It is prayer, because it helps the person through the medium of song to raise our hearts and mind to God.

0: So Chris,
1: yeah.
0: I have to try it again. Maybe I should. Well, let's try this one. I'll try this one again. Okay, here we go.
2: This piano originally belonged to my grandmother and grandfather.

0: father, on my father's side. And they bought it, I believe, in 1915. It's a Weber. And this is the piano I used to play in their house when I was very little. And I used to play underneath the piano as well with my cousins. And I love this piano. When my grandparents died, we received this and had it in our own home. And it feels very much at home for me to play on it.
1: Okay. Not quite so easy as when I was 5 years old.

0: I grew up with lots and lots of beautiful music in my family. My grandmother, my paternal grandmother, was a concert violinist, and she had a very promising career in the early 1900s. She soloed with the Chicago Symphony Orchestra. We have her reviews. It's amazing. My grandmother also went on tour with, I believe it was either Buffalo Bill or Wild Bill Hickok, who are, very well known here as they were famous cowboys who went on, who did have shows. So she did not play cowboy music, but she played classical music with them.
1: Shady Grove, my little love, Shady Grove, I say, Shady Grove, my little love, I'm bound to go away.
0: My father was also a violinist as a young boy growing up, and he served in the military in World War II. When he came home, he really seriously considered possibly pursuing a career as a concert violinist, but his mother discouraged him. And throughout his life afterwards, there was always a little bit of a pang of missing something in his life. He was probably one of the biggest factors in my own growth as a musician because he encouraged me so much, and there was such a strong resonance for him in the things I played. In the last years of my dad's life, he passed away in 2012, but it was amazing because there was a very strong communion between us on the basis of music, and I would sometimes just play the piano and he would. It's like a strong communion between my grandmother, my father, and myself, and it's beautiful. I mean, it's really, it's a little sort of a light from heaven.

0: So, sounds good. I'm first going to introduce my mother, Carolyn Jernberg. My right hand is my wife, Anne. My son, Martin. Michael's got the cat on his lap. My mom calls him Twiggy, so he started taking that name, and he seems to respond to that. And then, last but not least, our favorite dog of the household here, Woody.
1: Woody.
2: Bless us, O Lord, and these thy gifts which we are about to receive from thy bounty. Through Christ our Lord. Amen.
0: In the name of the Father, and the Son, and the Holy Spirit.
2: Amen. Bon appetit. Smoking malted.
3: The Jernberg family tree abounds with musicians and beautiful music, characterized by a deep faith with roots in Sweden.
0: I was born in Chicago, Illinois, in 1953. And my great-grandparents came to Chicago from Sweden in the late 1800s. My religious background was in the Swedish Baptist Church originally. But for me, the turning point came right about 11 years old or 12 years old, when I had an experience that's difficult to describe or to go into depth with, but that I can say was like a flash of light that helped me to discover the

glory of Christ and the glory of our faith, and to understand it more deeply. The springboard was actually reading a little

0: not just words, not just like reading an interesting book, but something happening interiorly that corresponded to what I was reading there. And it was as if I was immersed in a cloud of of something beyond words. Not only was it light, but it was just being overwhelmed by the love of God. That's that profound sense of being loved, and that changed everything. And so from that point on, it was no longer for me just a question of following what my parents had taught me, but it was a question of being faithful to what I really knew deeply to be true.
1: The strength of this experience of God in his youth will profoundly shape the course of his life, and his faith will connect more and more with his passion for music. But in the 1960s, his classical piano training spills over into a love for jazz. He studies with the legendary Art Hodes, with whom he performs in the Chicago area. A few years later, at the American Conservatory of Music in Chicago, the great musician Erwin Fischer, himself the student of Nadia Boulanger and Zoltán Kodály, will take Paul under his wing, providing him with a solid foundation in music theory and composition. In continuing his studies, Paul performs in concerts and begins to work on his own compositions. He directs musical theater, sings in opera productions, and becomes a piano accompanist for ballet, jazz, and contemporary dance classes. In 1983, Paul is given the chance to work in Sweden, fulfilling a lifelong dream to reconnect with his family roots there. The Swedish Baptist Church hires him as musical consultant. He composes, performs, and leads his own choir. He also shares his passion for the African-American gospel music of his hometown, Chicago.

0: this choir, Fellowship Choir from Chicago, are several of these are good friends of mine whom I met when we worked together in the 1980s. I brought their choir to Sweden, 86 people.
1: I'm so glad, I'm so glad.
0: The thing that first resonated with me very strongly was this sense of deep faith being expressed with the whole being of these people. So it's like, it's not just, they're not singing words only. They're really putting their whole heart and soul into the music. Even now when I listen to some of this, I'm deeply moved because it so beautifully expresses a strong faith.

0: Jernberg becomes more deeply engaged in this form of music, which so joyously expresses the faith. He composes gospel music and organizes the 1988 Swedish tour of the renowned Reverend Clay Evans and his fellowship choir. This tour becomes the inspiration for the first Stockholm Gospel Festival, which has continued until today. Not long after this, he has an unexpected encounter which will further broaden his spiritual, intellectual, and cultural horizons. In following the path to the sources of his evangelical Christian faith, he discovers that this path is leading him to an even earlier and deeper source.
1: I moved into a house that was owned by a Franciscan community.

up from their monastery in a suburb of Gothenburg. I was very attracted to this place because at this time in my life, it was around the late 80s, I felt a great need to pray more. So they're praying and often chanting, most often chanting, the Psalms. This experience of praying the Liturgy of the Hours and the Mass, it was, I've got to say, it was life-changing completely. Because on the one hand, in my mind, I thought, there's something about this sort of weird. I mean, the whole idea of the sacraments and the whole idea of Mary and the saints. At the same time, there was an inner experience of profound grace and peace and healing, and I think call to conversion.

0: The transformative experience which Paul has with the Franciscans is also a musical revelation.
1: Over a period of time, I realized that there was this music or this chant was taking me somewhere that I'd never experienced before. That was just, I think, it was resonating in a deeper place, if I can put it that way. And all the music was either chant, as in Gregorian chant, but also in the Eastern tradition of the Slavic harmonized chant. They really integrated those two forms in a beautiful way. So that experience, I feel, it was a great gift that, in a sense, set the compass for the rest of my career as a composer. Because I realized that music could be at the service of something greater than itself.

0: From that moment on, Jernberg's musical compositions become more oriented toward the sacred liturgy and its inspired chant tradition. At the same time, he is plunged into the world of the intellectually disabled through his participation in the L'Arche movement. In the early 1990s, continuing his spiritual journey, he decides to spend several months as a volunteer in the original L'Arche community of Trolley in France. Several of his friends still live there today, including the Montforts.
1: Et, mais c'est Elvis qui est là, déguisé. 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
2: Le chant d'entrée et on va chanter le couplet 1, 2 et 4. Que mon cœur se batte à louer.
4: L'Arche communities are places where people with intellectual disability are welcomed and live together with people, you might say normal people, who help take care of them. This is a place really where I discovered so much of the beauty of the Catholic faith. And it was very much also discovering the beauty, the gift of the handicapped people. And to see them in the context for the Mass, they're not able to put on masks. They are who they are. And often, you know, there's cries, there's screams, there, you know, people that cannot control themselves either vocally or in their bodies. But to see how these people reflected this amazing peace and grace that they received here, it was tangible in a way, and a tremendous witness. My experience here, I think it has had definitely a very deep influence on my music, my approach to sacred music and beauty in sacred music. And here's what it is, I think. It's the fact that this life of the Beatitudes needs to always stay at the foundation. We can have tremendously beautiful works that we perform at Mass or that we sing, but if they're not inspired by this deep spirituality that in which we recognize our own poverty and our own before God and our own need for God and this deep charity, this deep love, then there's a risk that we'll miss the boat because our music needs to reflect this greater reality, this reality of the Beatitudes, this reality of Jesus present in the distressing disguise of the poor.

1893, Paul returns to America deeply transformed and is received into the Catholic Church. For 2 years, he directs and teaches music in Chicago's inner city and continues composing music.

0: but it is in New England that he finds a landing place where he will more fully develop his musical, spiritual, and pedagogical aspirations.
1: Now just act as if there's no camera in here. Okay, so today the goal is to try to understand, why do people sing? This is the typical way that this quote by Augustine is translated. To sing belongs to the one who loves. Right? There's different ways you could translate it, but it comes from a need to express something deep within you, or something that's very much a part of you that you cannot express in words only. Most especially when we want to express the love that is in our heart, that we want to express either to another person or to God. It's a totally natural way we've been given that we don't hardly even think about. It's a way to express that love more fully. This is Trivium School. It was founded by a group of families, and their desire was to do something that was deeply faithful as far as the Catholic faith, but also that it really integrated the wonderful traditions we have as far as intellectual traditions, spiritual traditions, artistic traditions.

0: So I began to teach music and to direct the choir here back in the mid-1990s. One of my goals was to help the students to discover the joy of singing. As far as sacred music, we tried to eventually bring them to an appreciation for great, sacred, you know, our great traditions, Gregorian chant, sacred polyphony, which is important, but it's important to take them there step by step. It's not all fun and games, it's hard work, but ultimately there's a sense of joy, and that is so important in education, that sense of joy.
1: Repeat the first line. There's not, they don't have a repeat mark. There should be a repeat mark there.
2: My first impression was just being amazed at his energy and his passion for beauty, and then of course just being deeply moved by what he was able to do with the students through the chorus and their different

0: performances.
1: At Trivium, everyone has to be in the drama, everyone has to be in the art, everyone has to be in the music. They have to sing, whether they can or no. And that's challenging for some people, but I think Paul fit into that because he draws everybody, draws it out of everyone, the beauty, and makes it available. And that's his genius, that beauty is for everyone.

0: This is my office. Was there not? Were there any song? Oh, could you look also, see if there's a song called Yonder Come Day?
1: Yonder Come Day.
0: Now, all I need is one copy, okay. Just for my own reference.
1: Okay. Right.
0: So each of these pictures, or each of these photos, or icons, whatever, they all have a meaning. Pope Pius X is important for me because he was a musician and he fervently worked for the renewal of sacred music in the church. He, of all the popes we've had over 2,000 years, he's probably been the most articulate about sacred music. And his Motu Proprio of 1903 was very important in the life of the church, and it's still important today because it lays down principles, basic principles, that anyone who's interested and is called to work in sacred music

In 2012, Jernberg's musical journey reaches an important milestone. He composes the Mass of St. Philip Neri for the Catholic liturgy,

So when I compose sacred music, the first thing that I need to look at is the text, because historically the essence of sacred music is the clothing of the sacred text. It's united. It's part and parcel with the sacred text. So when I compose, the first thing is, well, what text needs to be clothed? What text needs to be given a musical setting? And so in the Mass, we have what we call the ordinary, which are the propers. The ordinary are those parts of the Mass that are repeated from Sunday to Sunday. And then the propers are those parts that change from each Sunday to Sunday. The second thing is always, always prayer. It's invoking the Holy Spirit, that expression of the heart towards God, and asking for the gift of inspiration. It's very deep, and it's somewhat mysterious as well, but very important to pray. Then, with the text as chosen, let's say it's the glory to God, Gloria in excelsis Deo, I start playing. And that might sound a little strange in the midst of this, playing with the text. I start singing it without knowing what I'm going to sing. So it's not primarily an intellectual thing. Oh, what, you know, this, maybe this. No. It's just like, okay, let's see. Glory to God in the highest. And then maybe I like that, or maybe I don't like it. But I'll try different things. When something comes out, and a lot of times it just comes out. I just sing it. And which actually goes back to my time as a dance accompanist. Not that this music is anywhere near that kind of music, but learning just to do it. And you sort of have to, I think you have to do that. I've talked to writers who say the same thing for writing, but just start doing it, and prayerfully, but freely as well.

Now, the discernment, with the play, the discernment is really important, because I might find myself sort of slipping into a whole different style of music, you know, and I need to say, wait, this is not, I'm not really following these principles. I need to, my mind needs to be engaged, and I need to be able to say, yes, that either works or it doesn't work. It, for me, what happens is as I play and as I discern, I discover good things happening. Or, I mean, there's times when I feel blocked, but a lot of the time now, especially, it's as if there's something that flows in doing that. So I need to persevere until there's a sense of delight. In other words, and that means that it works. It resonates in me. It resonates in my neighbor that I've known, in my near who they are, wherever they are, where whatever background they're from. There's that sense of resonance that's so important that I talked about before. And then that you need to keep going with that throughout the whole piece. Like, so you might have something very short like the Kyrie eleison, or you might have something very long like the Creed. The Creed is, it takes, you know, a lot longer to do, because there's a lot of playing, there's a lot of discerning, there's a lot of persevering, and sometimes it can take months to do that. Once I've gotten through the melodies and the basic, and usually when I do the melodies, I have a sense of the basic harmonic structure. If I'm doing something for SATB, this soprano, alto, tenor, bass harmonies, there's generally a good deal of detail work to do, refinement. I might make little changes to the melody. I put the whole thing together, and that is, a lot of that is more, as we say, perspiration than inspiration. That final work, that's where a lot of the skills come in, where I've learned through my formation, and it's also very important. Those are the seven steps that I take. Now, do I always think about those? No. But I think in retrospect, I think they're always there. So I hope that helps to understand how I go about composing.

when I compose, I'm not trying to enter into the great classical tradition. I'm not trying to be interesting, you might say. I do want to be inspiring, I do want to be accessible, I do want to resonate, but it's the music that I write is all intended to point away from itself to the reality of the liturgy and that contemplative dimension. Therefore, if I just do a concert of this music, it would not be interesting. And if I were to just listen to this music by itself for entertainment, it just wouldn't work because it's not meant for that. So that's why it really is meant for its a particular context and for this sense of drawing people into the liturgy, pointing away from itself. Thus, there's a simplicity throughout. So

0: somebody's here. Don't worry, it's Mark.
1: Yes.
2: So how was your trip?
3: Oh, it was madness. It was
2: really?
3: we drove through a blizzard.
4: It was very nice.
3: Route 90 was closed.
5: Is it too strong?
4: Of course I don't know it.
3: Oh.
5: Is it okay?
4: No.
5: It's okay?
4: As I said, Au Sauvage. That's the
5: Au Sauvage.

0: très fort.
1: So Mark and I have been friends for how long, Mark? Since 1995, when we came with our family to Trivium. You had been teaching at Trivium for quite a while at that time, and also directing the Schola at St. John's.
2: I've struggled at my parish with finding some music that the congregation could sing that seemed to be more noble and more reverent and sacred. And when Paul wrote this mass, and I'd heard it at St. John's and sang it, I'd asked Paul if I could if we could sing it at our parish, and it was so wonderfully accessible, and also it was singable. It had the kind of the right solemn sense, yet was appealing. I could tell it was appealing to the students and to the faculty. So anyway, we started singing this at our own parish, and I noticed that the congregation now knows it by heart. I think has broken into what we would call sacred music. some music you sing at the parish seems to lack a sacred quality. Sacred music, there's something like an icon. They're different from the classical art or different from other sort of religious art in a certain way that's hard to spell out. But anyone who looks at an icon of Our Lady says, you know, that's a sacred work. Just being sacred. If I might add, the it seems like one of the things that has influenced you is perhaps a little bit of the East.
1: Very much so. Yeah, very, very, very much so. My hope is to be composing within the Roman Rite. So I'm not trying to take us outside of the Roman Rite.
2: Yeah.
1: But I think there's a legitimate interchange there.
2: Well, I think the reason why the Divine Liturgy is a good source for this is that they've had a little more experience in transposing their ancient music to the vernacular.
1: Right, right.
2: And they've done that with greater success than perhaps many of the composers who, after Vatican II, might simply have developed a brand new sound, which didn't necessarily find any root in the former music.
1: Yeah, I think this is actually a fundamental principle, because in the Vatican, the fathers of Vatican II actually said very explicitly that new music should have an organic continuity with the tradition, right? With the great traditions.
2: Yeah.
1: So, what does that mean? It's very interesting, and I think we can really see very objectively different things about our great traditions, whether it be chant or polyphony. There's things that we can learn from these, and then by being immersed in them, that can allow us then to hopefully go forward and do something worthy of the tradition, as the Council of Fathers said.
2: Yeah.

During several years, Paul is engaged in a long project of adapting traditional Latin chants for use in the English language, and also works for the implementation of the new English translation of the Roman Missal. His Mass of St. Philip Neri, completed in 2012, was the first thoroughly composed musical setting of this new translation. Whereas the traditional Mass and its chant have inspired generations of musicians throughout the centuries, the debut of the Mass of Paul VI in 1969 sparked many composers to find their inspiration in various forms of secular popular music. Jernberg has sought to be intimately connected to the ancient traditions in a new and fresh way that can also resonate in our contemporary culture.

0: nighttime, no see?
1: Yes.
0: Great, all is well.
1: Thank you, you too.
2: Where have your travels taken you since the last time I laid eyes on you?
1: I know, I'm trying to.
3: The difficulty is that priests my age and a little older were trained either right before or during the Second Vatican Council or right after. That, in a sense, the rupture in the liturgy, at least how it was celebrated here in the United States for the most part, the rupture was dramatic. In my home parish, that on one Sunday the Mass was celebrated ad orientem, and the next Sunday a table was brought out and the younger priest was celebrating Mass facing the people. I don't think there was enough catechesis, liturgical catechesis, for our priests who had been ordained some years. And I don't think there was enough liturgical catechesis for the faithful, to be sure. And so some very bad habits became ingrained in the liturgical life of many American parishes. And as I mentioned to Paul just before we began this interview, that I still go around to parishes where the music, they're singing the same music that they sang in the 1970s and 1980s. And it's very pedestrian. It's theologically thin, and there's nothing particularly beautiful about it. But it's very, very difficult to change habits. And when an attempt, sometimes like Paul is doing with the renaissance of the liturgical music on the parish level, sometimes there's great hesitance because they say, oh, we're going backwards. You know, we're going back to the pre-Vatican II type of music. I don't think that's the case at all. And it seems to me that what is lacking in some of our parishes, in some of our even our renovated cathedrals, in the way we celebrate the sacred liturgy, that element of beauty really needs to be restored in some cases and actually augmented and strengthened.
4: Going to sing the 9:15 Mass, the Mass of Philip Neri that Paul Jernberg wrote for us. We've been doing it for a few years. The choir is mostly children, myself, my kids, and a few adults that have got some talent. It's very easy. It's a beautiful liturgy made for singing voices that are not well trained but are able to just pick up a little bit and kind of sing along the melody. It's wonderful, very adaptable.
5: Almighty God, have mercy on us, forgive us our sins, and bring us to everlasting life.

Now we hear lots of the men in the congregation singing and participating. It's wonderful. They all jump in there. One of the things that has been pronounced is that people have come up to us through the years and said that, thank you for the music. It, you know, gives us a sense of quiet and prayer. It has to do with the quiet prayer. You know? That active participation is a contemplative thing.

0: Paul was the founding director of Magnificat Academy, one of just three Catholic choir schools in the U.S. He also had the opportunity to work on the diocesan and international level for the promotion of sacred music in the church. Today, he is visiting his friend Richard Clark, the music director for the Archdiocese of Boston and Holy Name Cathedral.
1: Great to see you.
2: Good to see you.
1: Maestro.
2: Yes, it's been a while.
1: Been too long.
3: I met him through Father Jonathan Gaspar, who was the director of the Office of Divine Worship for many years, and he said, you've got to meet Paul Unberg. We ended up meeting, it's been a few years, but we worked very closely together on a hymn project a few years ago, which was something that the Office of Evangelization was working on in with the Office of Divine Worship on hymns for the sacraments, First Communion and Confirmation. We wrote a few pages of catechesis, and he distilled so wonderfully Pius X's directives on sacred music, that music be sacred, that it be beautiful, that it be universal. And Paul brought all that together in ways that anybody can understand that, and that translates to anybody. He's got a real streak of education in him. He wants to catechize, he wants to shout from the rooftops the beauty of what the liturgy can be and what the Mass is. We owe God our best, and we're going to try to do our best to bring it and in a way that's still accessible and modern. And his own music is definitely that, modern, accessible, but it's so rooted still in the antiquity and the wisdom of antiquity. He puts that all together very well. It's hard to do. That's not easy. So he's been a kindred spirit and someone I feel like I've known for 100 years, even if it's only been a few.
4: We're going to our friend's house and the Lawlers, and we're going to have, we're going to sing Vespers together with a bunch of families and friends. And then we're going to have a party, and there's going to be lots of fun folk music. And we're just turning into their road right now.
5: Hello, John.
6: Hey, Paul, how are you doing?
5: Fine, how are you?
6: Doing very well. Good to see you.
7: Yeah. Yeah. Well, all right. Great. Yeah.
8: And as you all know, today is the feast of the Presentation and of Candlemas and of the 40 days after Christmas. And we really are grateful that you could be here. And we're very grateful to Paul. Thank you, Paul.
6: Thank you.

tonight we are here in my home and we invited our friends to come to pray Vespers with Paul. We pray together, we pray Vespers, and that provides our unity, that brings us together and connects us with God. And then having a house concert, getting together a few musicians who've practiced together and play some marvelous tunes, both traditional ones and new ones. We discover that all the beauty of the culture flows from this river of beauty that's in the liturgy, that itself flows from the river, as we read in Revelations, that is in heaven, and that all the trees planted by this river have their roots in it and bear fruit. So if we want to have a culture in the home and out in the world that's

that's beautiful and good and inspiring and tends to form unity among the people that where it's expressed, then it has to come from something sacred and beautiful in the Mass.

0: Today, Paul devotes his time fully to composition and to the renewal of sacred music.
1: We are here at St. John the Evangelist Church in Clinton, Massachusetts. And this is the parish in which I served as music director for many years. And it's also the place where many of my compositions were first inspired. Since about a year and a half back now, I've had the great privilege of being able to work full-time for the renewal of sacred music in the Catholic Church. And this is thanks to generous support I've received from various people who believe in what I'm doing and also have this fervent desire for integrity and beauty in the liturgy and specifically in sacred music. And what this means for me is, on the one hand, I'm much freer to compose music, which is a great gift. But going even deeper, what we're trying to do is help people to understand the principles of sacred music and the principles of liturgy, so that whether or not they sing my music, they can go forward in a good direction and really experience a true renewal, an authentic renewal of sacred music in their parish and their diocese. And what we're offering is a formation through our website, also through workshops that we're giving here and around the country. We're trying to help light the fire, this fire of love of God that is translated into the music that we use in the liturgy.

thinking about the renewal of sacred music, there are several important things I'd like to say. And one of them is that it's not an easy task. And in fact, you could almost say it's an impossible task from a purely human standpoint, because it really requires a deep conversion in all of us on other levels as well. Music never stands by itself in the liturgy. It has to do with our spirituality. It has to do with the way in which we approach the Mass, the way in which we approach God. At the same time, there's all sorts of things like this in life that might seem to be difficult or impossible, but which nevertheless God calls us to do our part in. And so that's what really drives me and motivates me in my own work in sacred music, is that sense of, on the one hand, peace, on the other hand, urgency to do everything we can. Emotions are good, aesthetics are good, and all these things are important, but the liturgy, by its nature, is meant to be an experience of the presence of God. Not only an experience, but really entering into that reality.

and an exchange of love. And music plays such an important role, can play, should play, it has played historically. That's where our great music traditions come from. It's not by people thinking they're going to try to do something beautiful for the Mass. It comes rather from people being united with Christ, and through that profound experience of faith and love, they find an inspiration to create music and to sing music that is deeply harmonious with the reality of the liturgy.

0: Welcome to another great edition of Beacons of Light. Joining me today is Claudia Ramirez, a colleague, a fellow CEO in the society. Tell everybody where you're from.
1: Well, I'm from the Bay Area in Northern California, so we're about 30 miles east of San Francisco. And Contra Costa County is the council that I am privileged to lead for.
0: How did you start? How long have you been doing it?
1: Well, I've been a Vincentian for 13 years, which is how I got started with the society. But I've been the executive director for a little over 6 years now.
0: That's great.
1: So it's been an interesting time, but truly where I'm supposed to be.
0: No doubt. What invited you first to become a Vincentian?
1: It was after my mother had passed, and I knew that I wanted to do something. She always gave of her time, and I happened to have two aunts at the time who were her sisters and living in Florida who were active in the St. Vincent de Paul Conference there. And I said, oh, I'll try this Vincentian thing because I'd like to serve the poor. And once I started with our conference and I got to experience the spirituality side of being a Vincentian, it's what felt to my heart that this is where I needed to be. And since then, I still, you know, work actively as a volunteer actively as a Vincentian and, you know, do home visits and see our neighbors in need. But at the time that I started with the society as ED, our previous ED had resigned and three of my fellow Vincentians were on the board and they looked at me and they knew I had quit my job in industry because I knew it wasn't right for me anymore, but I didn't know what I was supposed to do. And they said, hey, can you come help us out for a few months while we look for somebody? And I guess the devil you know versus the one you don't, and they kept me on. So I've been around now for over 6 years leading the organization, and really it's been a privilege to do so because I get to just live what I'm supposed to be doing, live my vocation.
0: Isn't it great?
1: It is.
0: A professional, you get to live your career and your faith all at the same time.
1: It's a blessing.
0: It's not like working in industry. Totally opposite, right?
1: Very different. Very different. Not that I don't take the skills that I brought from that.

0: because, you know, we run stores, we run certain entities that are similar to, but in a different way.
1: Right.
0: As Vincentians.
1: Right. And our decisions are based on our Vincentian mission and ministry. So, you know, the Holy Spirit's always a factor in that algorithm, right?
0: Definitely.
1: The decision-making algorithm.
0: Definitely.
1: Right?
0: We just always have to remember to listen to that because we get caught up sometimes in the we should versus the no, this is what we need to do. This
1: no
0: is what
1: doubt
0: God
1: about
0: calls
1: it.
0: Us to do. So.
1: Well, you are also the lead of our task force, CEO task force for the country, and you've been that for a while now. What have you seen in your colleagues, your fellow executives, that really help you in your spiritual journey and growth?
0: Well, it's interesting. We actually started an executive director prayer group a few months ago, and we're trying to get that off and running. But it's just really seeing how we can be Catholic at work. A lot of, you know, it's still not always, you know, in favor, particularly in California, where I live, to necessarily show your faith and live your faith so openly. And it's so refreshing that we get to do that. A lot of the CEOs, I've learned a lot and also have seen a lot that we share good information about how to be better Vincentians and better leaders. Because we're leading a lot of volunteers. I mean, yes, some of us have staff. We have stores, so we have staff there, and, you know, other administrative staff. But there are a lot who rely very heavily on volunteers, some that have huge staffs because they have, you know, big housing projects and things like that that require that. So it's how do we balance that with our Vincentian mission?
1: It's always a balancing act.
0: Mm-hmm.
1: You got to take those leaps of faith sometime, huh?
0: Yep. And it's interesting because a lot of our employees aren't Catholic. Most of them are Christian, but not all. And how they embrace the mission, not necessarily knowing the Catholic foundations of it, but still knowing that they're serving.
1: And that's sometime in today's world. I find it's a little bit harder to get people to recognize that mission. Once they do and they understand, then you have a Vincentian staff member that is doing the work of the society in an exemplary manner.
0: Exactly. Most, at least more than half of my staff has a longer tenure there than I do. I've got some people there 25 plus years. And, you know, I will argue the point all day with somebody who tells me they're not Vincentians, even though technically they're not Catholic or anything and don't fit the rule, but true to the heart they are.
1: Well, the Vincentian mission is a powerful one. And like you said, you don't have to be Catholic to live that mission. And you've seen it in action. And you've also seen that unity among executives when we come together at the mid-year meeting or the National Assembly. Why is that connection important?
0: I think that connection is important because we are, like you said, not like normal corporate America, and we don't run that way, so that we get to share our ideas and our successes and our failures and our challenges with each other, knowing that there are others out there like us. And even, you know, some of the other nonprofits, they're different, you know, even trying to explain that to somebody else, they're like, oh, but you still go out and see people. I said, yes, many of us still are active in our Vincentian service as well as our, you know, ED and, you know, leadership business side of things. I tell people I wear two hats. I'll take off the executive director hat, but I won't ever take off the Vincentian hat. So.
1: Yeah, and that's true. You got two hats on because once you put that Vincentian hat on, it never comes off, does it?
0: That's right. No, it doesn't. It doesn't. If anything, it just gets melded on there even stronger. So, I mean, like I mentioned, my aunt, she's been a Vincentian for 37 years. So
1: powerful. No doubt about it.
0: 91 and still helping.
1: With about 45 seconds to go, what would your message be to the audience about joining the society and really becoming a part of our ministry?
0: I think you need to want to be connected more to Christ. And listen to that voice inside you. Listen to the Holy Spirit, because that's who will guide you there. Ask to find out a little bit more, and you'll know if it's right for you. Be open to that. And I think that's how we grow the society, and that's how we strengthen our service, our faith, and our friendship.
1: Well, Claudia, thank you for the excellent job you do, both at a local level and then at a national level. Thank you for all your support through the years, and we appreciate you out in the field.
0: Thank you, Michael, and a continued success with this great program that you have.
1: Well, thank you, Claudia. We hope you enjoy this segment. When we come back, we're going to talk to another powerful Vincentian, someone that's going to share the vibrancy of our organization and really kind of give a good glimpse of why you need to become a part of our Society of St. Vincent de Paul. We'll be right back.
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0: Welcome back. I've got another wonderful Vincentian, Tom Pelger, who is the Vice President of Regional and Council Support. What does that mean, Tom?
1: Well, basically, I mean, the society at a national level, we have 9 regional vice presidents that provide support to the councils and conferences and Vincentians in a portion of the U.S. So there's roughly 183 dioceses in the U.S., so each of those 9 regional vice presidents has about 20 dioceses that they support. And I'm just there to help mentor and guide, help them to learn from each other, connect the dots, share best practices so that they can be better supporters to the Vincentians in that part of the country.
0: And what makes you perfect for this role is you were a regional vice president.
1: I was, right.
0: And what region was that?
1: I covered the North Central region, which was essentially North Dakota, South Dakota, Minnesota, Wisconsin, the Upper Peninsula of Michigan, and Illinois.
0: So you don't know nothing about winters, do you?
1: Well, it was about 25 below last week, you know, with the wind chill.
0: Yeah, so. No doubt about it. It's interesting how different regions have different challenges, you know, whether it's cold in the north, the heat was blistering down here in the south this summer. You have to be ready to respond and mentor those different regions, and how do you do that, and how does faith play a role in that?
1: Well, I mean, I guess first thing, we're all trying to respond to people in need. And while the needs may vary somewhat, there may be a different seasonality to them in different parts of the country, human need is the same wherever you go. And what may differ a little bit is the structure of the resources you have available to bring. So it's how do you marshal the resources that you have, which is in many cases largely volunteers. I mean, I come from a my home diocese. We have no stores, no staff. It's all parish donor funded, all individual Vincentian volunteers that are doing all the work. And so every not only region, but every places within the region has their own structural differences. The need may be the same of the people we serve, but how we are, the resources we bring to be able to address that and the way we organize to serve it varies quite a bit. I mean, we're very much, while we're part of an international structure, it's got the same mission, same charism, we are very local in the way we practice. I mean, it's every individual conference.
0: Though?
1: Yeah. I mean, there's not a lot of bureaucracy.
0: Right.
1: It's very much bottoms up.
0: Right.
1: Now, it may take some challenge sometime to actually move all that to action to get everybody headed in the common direction, but that's also it's a strength.
0: Right. And when you see one St. Vincent de Paul, you've really only seen one St. Vincent de Paul group, right?
1: That is very true. Yeah. And that's okay.
0: Oh, that's
1: because,
0: great.
1: Because each Vincentian brings their own gifts to it. And really is when I think about when we talk about recruiting people to the society, while they all share the Catholic faith, in their individual talents and interests vary. So in many cases,

0: cases, it's a matter of having a diversity of services available so we can call the right people from our churches into our conferences in order to perform the service that is not only in line with the people we serve's needs, but also with what we're called individually to do.
1: Well, Connie Stewart was on the show a few shows ago, and we were talking about, and I just proposed this to her. I said,

0: the strength of diversity, mm-hmm. how we're all God's children, how we all bring something priceless to the table. That's what you see when you were original VP, but now in this important new role, you mm-hmm. see that up front.
1: Sure, yep. So what I'm just trying to do is try to help the people that are supporting each of those regions and the conferences and councils within them to be able to match those talents and gifts up to the needs that we're trying to meet.
0: The most important question I'm going to ask you, mm-hmm. what got you involved with Urban Ascension family?
1: Well, I mean, I'm kind of an action doer guy. And so when I retired, I don't do idle very well. And a friend, a colleague from work knew I was retiring and got in touch with me several months before I was scheduled to retire to say, hey, I got something you could do. And so I got involved first thing at the individual conference level, doing home visits, still do that now 14 years later, but very quickly became the council president for Central Illinois, and then regional vice president, served on National Finance Committee, the Systemic Change Task Force, Strategic Planning Committee. I guess one of my gifts is I can help to organize people and things, you know.
0: And that's powerful, and I think also powerful. You don't have idle. Most Vincentians, they seem to kind of keep it in gear, though.
1: Oh, huh? Yeah. I mean, we all tend to be action oriented.
0: Yeah.
1: But grounded in our faith. Mm-hmm. I mean, it's very hard, I think, to live the Christian life by yourself.
0: Oh God, yes.
1: You need the strength and support from others that are trying to follow that difficult journey to the Lord. Mm-hmm. And in conferences, in national gatherings, in regional gatherings, you draw the inspiration and fire from the influence and the inspiration of those other Vincentians. And that helps, at least me, I know, become more true to myself, become truer to my Christian calling. It's a way to kind of put faith into action.
0: Powerful. The Vincentian spiritual journey is a powerful one, and it's a gift that we need to share with others. What would your message be, with about a minute and 10 seconds to go in the segment, to people that are thinking they may be getting a pull to the society, but they're kind of scared? It's outside their comfort zone.
1: Well, I mean, first thing, as others have said, I think it's important to give it a try to see. But there is something actually very powerful in moving away from what we're comfortable with into a point of discomfort, because the change and growth comes out of that discomfort. I mean, for those of us that have been blessed to live a fairly comfortable lifestyle, the idea of going to that other part of town and going into someone's home seems challenging, seems a bit scary sometimes, but you find the welcome you receive and that experience of not only trying to be Christ to those we serve, but actually to see Christ in them, to see the challenges that people are facing, but oftentimes the very powerful faith they have is very humbling, and to me, keeps my faith burning, and I think it's an opportunity for others.
0: Well, thank you for sharing that Vincentian fire with the audience today. When we come back, we're going to have another Vincentian that is on fire for our society, Brian Burgess, when we come back.
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0: We Welcome to this segment with Brian.

0: And Burgess, Brian, your fellow Louisianian Vincentian.
1: I am so happy to be here.
0: We're excited to have you. You play a lot of national leadership roles, and now you're in a new leadership role. Share that with the audience what you're doing for the society.
1: I am. I am on all the boards. I am on the National Council Board. I'm the liaison to all of our subsidiary organizations. So our National Council has three subsidiaries, which is our foundation, our stores, and our Disaster Services Corporation. And for the DSC, Disaster Services Corporation, or DSC, I'm also the chairman of that board.
0: Excellent. That's a lot on your plate.
1: That's a lot on the plate. A
0: lot of meetings.
1: A lot of meetings, but it's all right, because every time I'm with a group of Vincentians, even if it's just a regular old meeting, it's a wonderful experience.
0: Well, share that with the, yeah, because I know when you join the society, you didn't join it for meetings, but talk about the friendship within our society, and whether it's a national board or a local conference, why that's so very important, our spiritual growth.
1: It really is, because as Vincentians, our primary focus is on our own spiritual growth. And it's not something we can do all by ourselves. And I believe the Society of St. Vincent de Paul puts a unique, within the Catholic Church, spin on how can you grow in your salvation. It's your spiritual growth. It's your fellowship and your friendship, and it's in your service. And the Society combines all three of those. And what I have experienced in my previous role on the National Council as Vice President, and Ralph Middlecamp was our president, and he asked me to spearhead strategic plan development for his term. We did a survey of Vincentians, and two very interesting points came out of that. Is we asked, as your Vincentian, what drew you to the society? 70%, over 70% said they wanted to do good works, which is not surprising. People look at St. Vincent de Paul and want to do some good. About 4% talked about faith and spirituality. We asked the second question in that survey, give us two reasons you stayed in the society. About 70, 75% still on the good works. 60% was on faith and spirituality. So that number went from 4 to 60%. So a lot of people join us with just thinking, oh, we'll work in the thrift store or the food pantry or do home visits. And that's wonderful. But they begin to experience the growth in spirituality that is evident in the society. And that, when I ask people to join the society, it's that grace that we have, the Holy Spirit working in the society. Come join us and experience that, and you will find your calling.
0: The gift and charism of the Society of St. Vincent de Paul, well put. I mean, that's what our society is all about, is that friendship, that spiritual growth, that action.
1: Right.
0: You got to connect it all, right?
1: Right. Right. You do, and again, I think that's what's unique about the society, is that we do that. The way we were, founded 190 years ago by a college student and his friends, and they were challenged. You talk about being a Catholic, what do you do? And the answer that they came up with was, we go to the poor.
0: Right.
1: And so that's what we still do 190 years later in 150 countries around the world. So we're a lot more than a lot of people think, frankly. And we're a lot more than, again, like I said, working in the thrift store or the food pantry or, a couple people in the back of church helping the poor. And that unique intersection we have, that grace guided by the Holy Spirit and divine providence, that's what's kept us going. And that's what informs and compels us as Vincentians to do what we do, which is to serve those in need. And we find it's not just us

0: that bring Christ to those we serve. We find that's where Christ is, the suffering Christ. And when you experience that as a Vincentian, your life changes.
1: In a really true sense, everyone's searching for Christ. If you become a member of the Vincentian family, you find Him.
0: This is absolutely a wonderful way to find Christ in a very experiential manner. You know, it's a lot more than just going to Mass on Sunday, sitting in the pews and just sort of hearing the Word. This gives you a way to actually experience Christ. We go to Mass, we have the Eucharist, so we experience Christ that way. This is another way to do it.
1: In a way that just, you know, the Beatitudes, you know, blessed are the poor in spirit.
0: Yeah.
1: That spirit, that poverty of spirit, and the society is where that poverty, you can grow spiritually. But, you know, I've heard Vincentians say before, the more you grow spiritually, the more you know you have to grow.
0: It is a lifelong journey. And I think that's what, broadly speaking, our Catholic faith is that way. You know, that we don't all of a sudden one day figure it all out and say, oh, that's it, we're done. That salvation journey that we have, it's something that we live every day. And again, as a Vincentian, it's just a wonderful way to do that, to live out the gospel values, the things that you read Jesus saying, you can live them out in this point. And knowing, you're talking about the Beatitudes and other things of Jesus, though, you know, whatever you do for the least of those, he didn't say those people, or, you know, he said, you do to me.
1: Right.
0: To Christ.
1: That's right.
0: And that is, that's what we do. It's what we see.
1: Well, with about a minute and a half to go, I shared something with Connie Stewart that was here earlier, and she, somebody, Deacon Eulis Simeon, who was, before he was ordained, was a Vincentian just like you and me, a conference Vincentian, and he was inspired to become a deacon because of his work within the society. Mm-hmm. But on the show, we were visiting, and he does a lot of ministry at our shelters for those experiencing homelessness. And one of the things, Brian, that he said is, you know, Michael, we shouldn't be so focused on our salvation. We should be focused on the salvation of others. And when you think about that, isn't, if you focus on the salvation of others, isn't that a roadmap to your own salvation?
0: Absolutely. That's beautiful and well put. We cannot, and we should not, and we cannot do it alone. God doesn't want, He created us to be social beings, our own path to salvation is in conjunction and coordination with others, with those we serve, with our, in the society, in our fellow Vincentians, our fellow Catholics, non-Catholics, who, it doesn't matter. It's we're all doing this together. We're all inspired by those gospel values that Jesus gave us to live that out. And we do it together and we help each other.
1: And that's what it's all about. Well,
0: it's what it's all about. And I really think the society has got the perfect answer to actually how to execute that.
1: And you are executing it in such a phenomenal fashion. Thank you, Brian, for all you do. I thank all the guests today's show. They were fantastic and great examples of our Vincentian mission. If you'd like to join the society, you can do so. Get more information at svdpusa.org or our local website, svdpbr.org. We'll see you again next week on Beacons of Light.

The glorious mysteries of the Rosary. In the name of the Father, the Son, and the Holy Spirit, amen. I believe in God, the Father Almighty, creator of heaven and earth, and in Jesus Christ, his only Son, our Lord, who was conceived by the Holy Spirit, born of the Virgin Mary, suffered under Pontius Pilate, was crucified, died, and was buried. He descended into hell. On the third day, he rose again from the dead. He ascended into heaven and is seated at the right hand of God, the Father Almighty. From there, he will come to judge the living and the dead. I believe in the Holy Spirit, the Holy Catholic Church, the communion of saints, the forgiveness of sins, the resurrection of the body, and life everlasting. Amen. Our Father, who art in heaven, hallowed be thy name. Thy kingdom come, thy will be done, on earth as it is in heaven. Give us this day our daily bread, and forgive us our trespasses, as we forgive those who trespass against us. And lead us not into temptation, but deliver us from evil. Amen. Hail Mary, full of grace, the Lord is with thee. Blessed art thou amongst women, and blessed is the fruit of thy womb, Jesus. Holy Mary, Mother of God, pray for us sinners, now and at the hour of our death. Amen. Hail Mary, full of grace, the Lord is with thee. Blessed art thou amongst women, and blessed is the fruit of thy womb, Jesus. Holy Mary, Mother of God, pray for us sinners, now and at the hour of our death. Amen. Hail Mary, full of grace, the Lord is with thee. Blessed art thou amongst women, and blessed is the fruit of thy womb, Jesus. Holy Mary, Mother of God, pray for us sinners, now and at the hour of our death. Amen. Glory be to the Father, and to the Son, and to the Holy Spirit, as it was in the beginning, is now, and ever shall be, world without end. Amen. The first glorious mystery, the resurrection. You need not be amazed. You are looking for Jesus of Nazareth, the one who was crucified. He has been raised up. He is not here. See the place where they laid him. Our Father, who art in heaven, hallowed be thy name. Thy kingdom come, thy will be done, on earth as it is in heaven. Give us this day our daily bread, and forgive us our trespasses, as we forgive those who trespass against us. And lead us not into temptation, but deliver us from evil. Amen. Hail Mary, full of grace, the Lord is with thee. Blessed art thou among women, and blessed is the fruit of thy womb, Jesus. Holy Mary, Mother of God, pray for us sinners, now and at the hour of our death. Amen. Hail Mary, full of grace, the Lord is with thee. Blessed art thou among women, and blessed is the fruit of thy womb, Jesus. Holy Mary, Mother of God, pray for us sinners, now and at the hour of our death. Amen. Hail Mary, full of grace, the Lord is with thee. Blessed art thou among women, and blessed is the fruit of thy womb, Jesus. Holy Mary, Mother of God, pray for us sinners, now and at the hour of our death. Amen. Hail Mary, full of grace, the Lord is with thee. Blessed art thou among women, and blessed is the fruit of thy womb, Jesus. Holy Mary, Mother of God, pray for us sinners, now and at the hour of our death. Amen. Hail Mary, full of grace, the Lord is with thee. Blessed art thou among women, and blessed is the fruit of thy womb, Jesus. Holy Mary, Mother of God, pray for us sinners, now and at the hour of our death. Amen. Hail Mary, full of grace, the Lord is with thee. Blessed art thou among women, and blessed is the fruit of thy womb, Jesus. Holy Mary, Mother of God, pray for us sinners, now and at the hour of our death. Amen. Hail Mary, full of grace, the Lord is with thee. Blessed art thou among women, and blessed is the fruit of thy womb, Jesus. Holy Mary, Mother of God, pray for us sinners, now and at the hour of our death. Amen. Hail Mary, full of grace, the Lord is with thee. Blessed art thou among women, and blessed is the fruit of thy womb, Jesus. Holy Mary, Mother of God, pray for us sinners, now and at the hour of our death. Amen. Hail Mary, full of grace, the Lord is with thee. Blessed art thou among women, and blessed is the fruit of thy womb, Jesus. Holy Mary, Mother of God, pray for us sinners, now and at the hour of our death. Amen. Hail Mary, full of grace, the Lord is with thee. Blessed art thou among women, and blessed is the fruit of thy womb, Jesus. Holy Mary, Mother of God, pray for us sinners, now and at the hour of our death. Amen. Glory be to the Father, and to the Son, and to the Holy Spirit, as it was in the beginning, is now, and ever shall be, world without end. Amen. O my Jesus, forgive us our sins, save us from the fires of hell, lead all souls to heaven, especially those most in need of thy mercy. The second glorious mystery, the Ascension. Then after speaking to them, the Lord Jesus was taken up to heaven and took his seat at God's right hand. Our Father, who art in heaven, hallowed be thy name. Thy kingdom come, thy will be done, on earth as it is in heaven. Give us this day our daily bread, and forgive us our trespasses, as we forgive those who trespass against us. And lead us not into temptation, but deliver us from evil. Amen. Hail Mary, full of grace, the Lord is with thee. Blessed art thou among women, and blessed is the fruit of thy womb, Jesus. Holy Mary, Mother of God, pray for us sinners, now and at the hour of our death. Amen. Hail Mary, full of grace, the Lord is with thee. Blessed art thou among women, and blessed is the fruit of thy womb, Jesus. Holy Mary, Mother of God,

pray for us sinners, now and at the hour of our death. Amen. Hail Mary, full of grace, the Lord is with thee. Blessed art thou among women, and blessed is the fruit of thy womb, Jesus. Holy Mary, Mother of God, pray for us sinners, now and at the hour of our death. Amen. Hail Mary, full of grace, the Lord is with thee. Blessed art thou among women, and blessed is the fruit of thy womb, Jesus. Holy Mary, Mother of God, pray for us sinners, now and at the hour of our death. Amen. Hail Mary, full of grace, the Lord is with thee. Blessed art thou among women, and blessed is the fruit of thy womb, Jesus. Holy Mary, Mother of God, pray for us sinners, now and at the hour of our death. Amen. Hail Mary, full of grace, the Lord is with thee. Blessed art thou among women, and blessed is the fruit of thy womb, Jesus. Holy Mary, Mother of God, pray for us sinners, now and at the hour of our death. Amen. Hail Mary, full of grace, the Lord is with thee. Blessed art thou among women, and blessed is the fruit of thy womb, Jesus. Holy Mary, Mother of God, pray for us sinners, now and at the hour of our death. Amen. Hail Mary, full of grace, the Lord is with thee. Blessed art thou among women, and blessed is the fruit of thy womb, Jesus. Holy Mary, Mother of God, pray for us sinners, now and at the hour of our death. Amen. Hail Mary, full of grace, the Lord is with thee. Blessed art thou among women, and blessed is the fruit of thy womb, Jesus. Holy Mary, Mother of God, pray for us sinners, now and at the hour of our death. Amen. Hail Mary, full of grace, the Lord is with thee. Blessed art thou among women, and blessed is the fruit of thy womb, Jesus. Holy Mary, Mother of God, pray for us sinners, now and at the hour of our death. Amen. Glory be to the Father, and to the Son, and to the Holy Spirit, as it was in the beginning, is now, and ever shall be, world without end. Amen. O my Jesus, forgive us our sins, save us from the fires of hell, lead all souls to heaven, especially those most in need of thy mercy. The third glorious mystery, the descent of the Holy Spirit. All were filled with the Holy Spirit. They began to express themselves in foreign tongues and make bold proclamations as the Spirit prompted them. Our Father, who art in heaven, hallowed be thy name. Thy kingdom come, thy will be done on earth as it is in heaven. Give us this day our daily bread, and forgive us our trespasses, as we forgive those who trespass against us. And lead us not into temptation, but deliver us from evil. Amen. Hail Mary, full of grace, the Lord is with thee. Blessed art thou among women, and blessed is the fruit of thy womb, Jesus. Holy Mary, Mother of God, pray for us sinners, now and at the hour of our death. Amen. Hail Mary, full of grace, the Lord is with thee. Blessed art thou among women, and blessed is the fruit of thy womb, Jesus. Holy Mary, Mother of God, pray for us sinners, now and at the hour of our death. Amen. Hail Mary, full of grace, the Lord is with thee. Blessed art thou among women, and blessed is the fruit of thy womb, Jesus. Holy Mary, Mother of God, pray for us sinners, now and at the hour of our death. Amen. Hail Mary, full of grace, the Lord is with thee. Blessed art thou among women, and blessed is the fruit of thy womb, Jesus. Holy Mary, Mother of God, pray for us sinners, now and at the hour of our death. Amen. Hail Mary, full of grace, the Lord is with thee. Blessed art thou among women, and blessed is the fruit of thy womb, Jesus. Holy Mary, Mother of God, pray for us sinners, now and at the hour of our death. Amen. Hail Mary, full of grace, the Lord is with thee. Blessed art thou among women, and blessed is the fruit of thy womb, Jesus. Holy Mary, Mother of God, pray for us sinners, now and at the hour of our death. Amen. Hail Mary, full of grace, the Lord is with thee. Blessed art thou among women, and blessed is the fruit of thy womb, Jesus. Holy Mary, Mother of God, pray for us sinners, now and at the hour of our death. Amen. Hail Mary, full of grace, the Lord is with thee. Blessed art thou among women, and blessed is the fruit of thy womb, Jesus. Holy Mary, Mother of God, pray for us sinners, now and at the hour of our death. Amen. Hail Mary, full of grace, the Lord is with thee. Blessed art thou among women, and blessed is the fruit of thy womb, Jesus. Holy Mary, Mother of God, pray for us sinners, now and at the hour of our death. Amen. Hail Mary, full of grace, the Lord is with thee. Blessed art thou among women, and blessed is the fruit of thy womb, Jesus. Holy Mary, Mother of God, pray for us sinners, now and at the hour of our death. Amen. Glory be to the Father, and to the Son, and to the Holy Spirit, as it was in the beginning, is now, and ever shall be, world without end. Amen. O my Jesus, forgive us our sins, save us from the fires of hell, lead all souls to heaven, especially those most in need of thy mercy. The fourth glorious mystery, the Assumption. You are the glory of Jerusalem, you are the splendid boast of our people. God is pleased with what you have wrought. May you be blessed by the Lord Almighty forever and ever. Our Father, who art in heaven, hallowed be thy name. Thy kingdom come, thy will be done, on earth as it is in heaven. Give us this day our daily bread, and forgive us our trespasses, as we forgive those who trespass against us. And lead us not into temptation, but deliver us from evil. Amen.
Hail Mary, full of grace, the Lord is with thee. Blessed art thou among women, and blessed is the fruit of thy womb, Jesus.

Jesus. Holy Mary, Mother of God, pray for us sinners now and at the hour of our death. Amen. Hail Mary, full of grace, the Lord is with thee. Blessed art thou among women, and blessed is the fruit of thy womb, Jesus. Holy Mary, Mother of God, pray for us sinners, now and at the hour of our death. Amen. Hail Mary, full of grace, the Lord is with thee. Blessed art thou among women, and blessed is the fruit of thy womb, Jesus. Holy Mary, Mother of God, pray for us sinners, now and at the hour of our death. Amen. Hail Mary, full of grace, the Lord is with thee. Blessed art thou among women, and blessed is the fruit of thy womb, Jesus. Holy Mary, Mother of God, pray for us sinners, now and at the hour of our death. Amen. Hail Mary, full of grace, the Lord is with thee. Blessed art thou among women, and blessed is the fruit of thy womb, Jesus. Holy Mary, Mother of God, pray for us sinners, now and at the hour of our death. Amen. Hail Mary, full of grace, the Lord is with thee. Blessed art thou among women, and blessed is the fruit of thy womb, Jesus. Holy Mary, Mother of God, pray for us sinners, now and at the hour of our death. Amen. Hail Mary, full of grace, the Lord is with thee. Blessed art thou among women, and blessed is the fruit of thy womb, Jesus. Holy Mary, Mother of God, pray for us sinners, now and at the hour of our death. Amen. Hail Mary, full of grace, the Lord is with thee. Blessed art thou among women, and blessed is the fruit of thy womb, Jesus. Holy Mary, Mother of God, pray for us sinners, now and at the hour of our death. Amen. Hail Mary, full of grace, the Lord is with thee. Blessed art thou among women, and blessed is the fruit of thy womb, Jesus. Holy Mary, Mother of God, pray for us sinners, now and at the hour of our death. Amen. Hail Mary, full of grace, the Lord is with thee. Blessed art thou among women, and blessed is the fruit of thy womb, Jesus. Holy Mary, Mother of God, pray for us sinners, now and at the hour of our death. Amen. Glory be to the Father, and to the Son, and to the Holy Spirit, as it was in the beginning, is now, and ever shall be, world without end. Amen. O my Jesus, forgive us our sins, save us from the fires of hell, lead all souls to heaven, especially those most in need of thy mercy. The fifth glorious mystery, the coronation. A great sign appeared in the sky, a woman clothed with the sun, with the moon under her feet, and on her head a crown of 12 stars. Our Father, who art in heaven, hallowed be thy name. Thy kingdom come, thy will be done, on earth as it is in heaven. Give us this day our daily bread, and forgive us our trespasses, as we forgive those who trespass against us. And lead us not into temptation, but deliver us from evil. Amen. Hail Mary, full of grace, the Lord is with thee. Blessed art thou among women, and blessed is the fruit of thy womb, Jesus. Holy Mary, Mother of God, pray for us sinners, now and at the hour of our death. Amen. Hail Mary, full of grace, the Lord is with thee. Blessed art thou among women, and blessed is the fruit of thy womb, Jesus. Holy Mary, Mother of God, pray for us sinners, now and at the hour of our death. Amen. Hail Mary, full of grace, the Lord is with thee. Blessed art thou among women, and blessed is the fruit of thy womb, Jesus. Holy Mary, Mother of God, pray for us sinners, now and at the hour of our death. Amen. Hail Mary, full of grace, the Lord is with thee. Blessed art thou among women, and blessed is the fruit of thy womb, Jesus. Holy Mary, Mother of God, pray for us sinners, now and at the hour of our death. Amen. Hail Mary, full of grace, the Lord is with thee. Blessed art thou among women, and blessed is the fruit of thy womb, Jesus. Holy Mary, Mother of God, pray for us sinners, now and at the hour of our death. Amen. Hail Mary, full of grace, the Lord is with thee. Blessed art thou among women, and blessed is the fruit of thy womb, Jesus. Holy Mary, Mother of God, pray for us sinners, now and at the hour of our death. Amen. Hail Mary, full of grace, the Lord is with thee. Blessed art thou among women, and blessed is the fruit of thy womb, Jesus. Holy Mary, Mother of God, pray for us sinners, now and at the hour of our death. Amen. Hail Mary, full of grace, the Lord is with thee. Blessed art thou among women, and blessed is the fruit of thy womb, Jesus. Holy Mary, Mother of God, pray for us sinners, now and at the hour of our death. Amen. Hail Mary, full of grace, the Lord is with thee. Blessed art thou among women, and blessed is the fruit of thy womb, Jesus. Holy Mary, Mother of God, pray for us sinners, now and at the hour of our death. Amen. Hail Mary, full of grace, the Lord is with thee. Blessed art thou among women, and blessed is the fruit of thy womb, Jesus. Holy Mary, Mother of God, pray for us sinners, now and at the hour of our death. Amen. Glory be to the Father, and to the Son, and to the Holy Spirit, as it was in the beginning, is now, and ever shall be, world without end. Amen. O my Jesus, forgive us our sins, save us from the fires of hell, lead all souls to heaven, especially those most in need of thy mercy. Hail, Holy Queen, Mother of Mercy, our life, our sweetness, and our hope. To thee do we cry, poor banished children of Eve. To thee do we send up our sighs, mourning and weeping in this vale of tears. Turn then, most gracious Advocate, thine eyes of mercy toward us, and after this our exile, show unto us the blessed fruit of thy womb, Jesus.
O clement, O loving, O sweet Virgin Mary,

Pray for us, O Holy Mother of God, that we may be made worthy of the promises of Christ. Let us pray. O God, whose only begotten Son, by his life, death, and resurrection, has purchased for us the rewards of eternal life, grant, we beseech thee, that by meditating on these mysteries of the Most Holy Rosary of the Blessed Virgin Mary, we may imitate what they contain and obtain what they promise, through the same Christ our Lord. Amen. Most Sacred Heart of Jesus, have mercy on us. Immaculate Heart of Mary, pray for us. In the name of the Father, and of the Son, and of the Holy Spirit. Amen.

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Lord, not let your servant go in peace. Your word has been fulfilled. My own eyes have seen salvation which you have prepared in the sight of every people, a light to reveal you to the nations and the glory of your people Israel. Glory to the Father, and to the Son, and to the Holy Spirit, as it was in the beginning, is now, and will be forever. Amen.

Agnes in Rockville Center, New York. Today is the 22nd Sunday in Ordinary Time. We welcome all those joining us through the Catholic Faith Network. The celebrant of this Mass is Father Chris Heller. Our opening hymn is number 780, Lord, Whose Love in Humble Service, number 780.

In the name of the Father, and of the Son, and of the Holy Spirit, amen. The Lord be with you. Brothers and sisters, let us acknowledge our sins and so prepare ourselves to celebrate the sacred mysteries. I confess to Almighty God and to you, my brothers and sisters, that I have greatly sinned in my thoughts and in my words, in what I have done and in what I have failed to do, through my most grievous fault. Therefore, I ask Blessed Mary, ever Virgin, all the angels and saints, and you, my brothers and sisters, to pray for me to the Lord our God. May Almighty God have mercy on us, forgive us our sins, and bring us to everlasting life. Amen.

0: Let us pray. God of might, giver of every good gift, put into our hearts the love of your name, so that by deepening our sense of reverence, you may nurture in us what is good, and by your watchful care, keep safe what you have nurtured. Through our Lord Jesus Christ, your Son, who lives and reigns with you in the unity of the Holy Spirit, God forever and ever. Amen.
1: A reading from the book of the prophet Jeremiah. You duped me, O Lord, and I let myself be duped. You were too strong for me, and you triumphed. All the day I am an object of laughter. Everyone mocks me. Whenever I speak, I must cry out. Violence and outrage is my message. The word of the Lord has brought me derision and reproach all the day. I say to myself, I will not mention him. I will speak in his name no more. But then it becomes like a fire burning in my heart, imprisoned in my bones. I grow weary holding it. I cannot endure it. The word of the Lord.
2: Thanks be to God.

A reading from the letter of St. Paul to the Romans. I urge you, brothers and sisters, by the mercies of God, to offer your bodies as a living sacrifice, holy and pleasing to God, your spiritual worship. Do not conform yourselves to this age, but be transformed by the renewal of your mind, that you may discern what is the will of God, what is good and pleasing and perfect. The word of the Lord.

The Lord be with you. A reading from the Holy Gospel according to Matthew. Jesus began to show his disciples that he must go to Jerusalem and suffer greatly from the elders, the chief priests, and the scribes, and be killed, and on the third day be raised. Then Peter took Jesus aside and began to rebuke him. "God forbid, Lord, no such thing shall ever happen to you." He turned and said to Peter, "Get behind me, Satan. You are an obstacle to me. You are thinking not as God does, but as humans do." Then Jesus said to his disciples, "Whoever wishes to come after me must deny himself, take up his cross, and follow me. For whoever wishes to save his life will lose it, but whoever loses his life for my sake will find it. What profit would there be for one to gain the whole world and forfeit his life? Or what can one give in exchange for his life? For the Son of Man will come with his angels in his Father's glory, and then he will repay all according to his conduct." The Gospel of the Lord. Praise to you, Lord Jesus Christ. A little bit later in Matthew's Gospel, after our Gospel passage today, we have a story that I'm sure all of you know. It's the story of the rich young man who goes to Jesus, but then chooses not to follow Jesus because of his attachment to the promises of this world. And immediately after he departs, the apostles, if you remember, they kind of for a second think about themselves and their own standing, and then they ask Jesus a good question. At first it sounds like a selfish question, but it's a really important question for us. They say, "Lord, we have left everything and followed you. What will there be for us?" And it sounds selfish, but it's really not. It's saying we see what the world has promised to this guy, but what do you promise to us who have denied ourselves, who have taken up our crosses and followed you? And I think Jesus offers us five promises. It's important to kind of internalize these promises because they explain to us why exactly we follow him, why we deny ourselves, why we take up our crosses. And I have each of them starting with the letter P so you can remember them. You're not going to find them in the catechism. I made them up, but I think that they're the fruit of prayer and they tell us what it means to follow Jesus. Each of them is promised even in the gospel that we just heard today. You'll find each of them in there. And the first is purpose. Jesus promises us a purpose. We could even call it passion, that Jesus offers his disciples a meaning and a purpose for their lives, something for which to live and something for which to die, something about which to be passionate about for their entire life, which is chiefly himself, that if they're to follow him, they're not going to be lacking in anything. They'll have everything they need. They'll have a purpose, a meaning in their lives because they're going to follow Jesus towards that purpose and meaning. He says, "Follow me and you are going to find your life," is what Jesus says. You will find your life. You'll feel like you've lost it, but you'll find it. And the second is a difficult one, but it's an honest promise that Jesus makes to us. It's persecution, another type of passion, but a passion that is suffering. Remember the movie The Passion of Christ? It means the suffering of Christ. That he promises

promises all of his disciples that they're going to be persecuted and suffer in this life. It's a promise that he makes to them. It's a difficult one. And so important is that promise that when Peter rebukes Jesus and says, you're not going to suffer, you're not going to be persecuted, Jesus calls him Satan. That's how kind of disturbed Jesus is.

believe the only true thing in your life for which to live and for which you could die, then Jesus says someone will question how you live, maybe make you suffer for it, and perhaps even desire for you to die for that thing that you found. The third, you have purpose, persecution. The third I call presence. That Jesus, more than he promises us persecution, he promises us his real presence in the Eucharist, on every altar, in every tabernacle throughout the world. But he says, I will be with you always, even unto the end of the age. When it seems like in moments of suffering I'm not there, I am. You can be assured of that. You can trust me. I'll send you the Holy Spirit. It says, I will not leave you orphans. I will be there with you. I'll be present to you. Christ promises not just to be with us in every tabernacle. He promises to be with us whenever we pray. He says, when two or three are gathered in my name, there I am in the midst of them, his presence. I won't leave you. He promises also something very beautiful. It's another type of passion. We have a passion that gives me purpose in life, a passion that means I'm going to suffer, and the compassion of Jesus. Compassion means to suffer with. That Jesus says, not only will you be persecuted, not only will you suffer, I'm going to suffer alongside you the entirety of your life. That's what my presence is going to be like. The fourth is peace. Jesus says, peace I leave you, peace, my peace I give to you, and I give you a peace that the world cannot give. That the world is going to try to promise you peace, but it's not going to be able to offer it. You might suffer, you might be persecuted, but in prayer and in the sureness of the will, of my will for your life, think of the second reading we just heard, having a confidence in God's will is going to bring us peace. A peace in this life that is so profound and beautiful that it's supposed to continue into eternal life, to have an eternal peace, which is the fifth P, which is paradise. That's the promise. That's the greatest promise Jesus makes to his disciples. Take up your cross, follow me daily, and one day you're going to be with me forever in my eternal kingdom. Purpose, persecution, presence, peace, paradise. That's what Jesus promises to his disciples if they follow him. Now, these are the great and beautiful promises that Jesus offers to each and every one of you. Now, I'll be honest, the world has its own to offer. And because I really, really wanted to force this to work, I made those P's as well. Instead of purpose, the world offers you pleasure. It says in the absence of meaning, because life doesn't really have a meaning, if you really push somebody who is kind of an atheist, they would say it really doesn't have much of a meaning. The world can only give us a sort of self-gratification that will never leave me satisfied or fulfilled. Pleasure. The second, instead of persecution and suffering, the world kind of lies to us and offers us power and says, if you feel like you're suffering or you feel like other people are persecuting you, you have to have power over them. Don't listen to this Christian business about being meek and humble of heart. Don't turn the other cheek. You need to have power. The third, the world has no way to offer us anything close to the presence of God. The world scoffs at our idea that Jesus would give us his body and blood, his great sacrifice in the Eucharist. So the world offers us possessions. If I don't have the invisible presence of God working in my life, then I have a void. And if I have a void that's only meant for the invisible presence of God until I see him face to face, I need the visible presence of things, possessions, stuff. And that's going to fill that void. And yet, of course, it's a lie, because what does Jesus say? He says, I'm going to give you a purpose for your life. I'm going to give you everything you need, which is me. And it would profit a man nothing to gain everything else, to gain the whole world and to lose that. And then Jesus says, the world can't offer you peace. We know that. And the fourth one maybe seems difficult, but it makes sense. The world offers us progress. And progress doesn't sound like a bad thing, and it's not so much a bad thing, right? We have progresses in technology. We have progresses even in human rights, which is a good thing. But the world also kind of says, because there's nothing after this, one day we're going to progress so much that everything is going to be perfect in this world. Everything is going to be great. We're finally going to have a world that progresses towards perfection. It's not true. The word utopia means nowhere, because it doesn't exist and it never will. And the final one is the tough one. Jesus says in the gospel, the Son of Man will come and repay all according to his conduct. And the world doesn't offer us paradise. It offers us the opposite of paradise. And you think, Father Chris, you didn't think of a P word that's the opposite of paradise, and I did.
It's an SAT word. It's perdition.

0: Perdition. Perdition, which means hell. Eternal damnation. Eternal separation from God and all that he's promised, all those five promises being eternally separated from those things. That's all the world can offer us. And it's a hell that's not just in the next life, but it's in this life. C.S. Lewis said something really profound in his book, The Great Divorce. He said that when we reach heaven, we'll realize that on earth, because we accepted the promises of Jesus Christ here and now, that we were already living in heaven because they were already part of who we were and are. But he said, even our sufferings become part of heaven because we live them in and through Jesus Christ. And that if we reach hell one day, that we would realize that we had been there all along. That because we had rejected the promises of Jesus Christ and accepted the promises of the world, we had already been in hell. We had already rejected Jesus, and we had already been living in that eternal place. The five promises of Jesus correspond to every desire of my heart. They have to. If God promised them to me, they have to fulfill me. I can build my life on them. They endure, they satisfy, they fulfill me. They fulfill the infinite longing that I have for something more in this life. Jesus makes me five promises. Purpose, persecution, his presence, his peace, his paradise. And in his goodness, he also makes or asks one promise from me in return. He gives me five, and he asks me for one. But the one thing is a pretty big thing. It's my life. Follow me. That's the one promise each human person is asked to make and needs to make at some point in this life. Deny yourself, take up your cross, and promise me that you'll follow me each and every day of your life. With those five promises, Jesus has promised everything to us and so much more. Will you promise your life to him? We stand now to profess our faith. I believe in one God, the Father Almighty, maker of heaven and earth, of all things visible and invisible. I believe in one Lord Jesus Christ, the only begotten Son of God, born of the Father before all ages, God from God, light from light, true God from true God, begotten, not made, consubstantial with the Father. Through him all things were made. For us men and for our salvation, he came down from heaven, and by the Holy Spirit was incarnate of the Virgin Mary and became man. For our sake, he was crucified under Pontius Pilate. He suffered death and was buried and rose again on the third day in accordance with the scriptures. He ascended into heaven and is seated at the right hand of the Father. He will come again in glory to judge the living and the dead, and his kingdom will have no end. I believe in the Holy Spirit, the Lord, the giver of life, who proceeds from the Father and the Son, who with the Father and the Son is adored and glorified, who has spoken through the prophets. I believe in one holy Catholic and apostolic church. I confess one baptism for the forgiveness of sins, and I look forward to the resurrection of the dead and the life of the world to come. Amen. With humility and with trust, we bring our prayers and our needs before God, who is our Heavenly Father.
1: For the church, that all clergy and faithful may imitate the humility of Christ and grow in faith and virtue, let us pray to the Lord.
0: Lord, hear our prayer.
1: For our children returning to school and for their teachers and parents, that God may bless this new academic year with safety, in growth, in wisdom and understanding, let us pray to the Lord.
0: Lord, hear our prayer.
1: For an increase in vocations to the priesthood, religious life, and holy marriages, especially from among the people of our parish and the children of our schools, let us pray to the Lord.
0: Lord, hear our prayer.
1: For police officers, firefighters, emergency medical personnel, and the members of the armed forces, that they may know our gratitude for their service and remain safe as they serve, defend, and protect us, let us pray to the Lord.
0: Lord, hear our prayer.
1: For the sick of our parish, for the repose of the souls of the faithful departed, especially Linda Schwab and Frank Monteforte, for the intention of this Holy Mass, Brooklyn Carroll, and for the needs and intentions we hold in the silence of our hearts and the hearts of those watching on Catholic Faith Network.

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1: 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Amen.
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Pray, brothers and sisters, that my sacrifice and yours may be acceptable to God, the Almighty Father. May this sacred offering, O Lord, confer on us always the blessing of salvation, that what it celebrates in mystery, it may accomplish in power. Through Christ, our Lord. Amen. The Lord be with you. Lift up your hearts. Let us give thanks to the Lord our God. It is truly right and just, our duty and our salvation, always and everywhere to give you thanks, Lord, Holy Father, almighty and eternal God, through Christ our Lord. For by his birth he brought renewal to humanity's fallen state, and by his suffering canceled out our sins. By his rising from the dead he has opened the way to eternal life, and by ascending to you, O Father, he has unlocked the gates of heaven. And so with the company of angels and saints, we sing the hymn of your praise, as without end we acclaim.

You are indeed holy, O Lord, and all you have created rightly gives you praise. For through your Son, our Lord Jesus Christ, by the power and working of the Holy Spirit, you give life to all things and make them holy.

and you never cease to gather a people to yourself, so that from the rising of the sun to its setting, a pure sacrifice may be offered to your name. Therefore, Lord, we humbly implore you by the same Spirit, graciously make holy these gifts we have brought to you for consecration, that they may become the body and blood of your Son, our Lord Jesus Christ, at whose command we celebrate these mysteries. For on the night he was betrayed, he himself took bread, and giving you thanks, he said the blessing, broke the bread, and gave it to his disciples, saying, take this, all of you, and eat of it, for this is my body, which will be given up for you. In a similar way, when supper was ended, he took the chalice and, giving you thanks, he said the blessing and gave the chalice to his disciples, saying, take this, all of you, and drink from it, for this is the chalice of my blood, the blood of the new and eternal covenant, which will be poured out for you and for many for the forgiveness of sins. Do this in memory of me.

Therefore, O Lord, as we celebrate the memorial of the saving passion of your Son, his wondrous resurrection and ascension into heaven, and as we look forward to his second coming, we offer you in thanksgiving this holy and living sacrifice. Look, we pray, upon the oblation of your church, and recognizing the sacrificial victim by whose death you willed to reconcile us to yourself. Grant that we who are nourished by the body and blood of your Son and filled with his Holy Spirit may become one body, one spirit in Christ. May he make of us an eternal offering to you, so that we may obtain an inheritance with your elect, especially with the most blessed Virgin Mary, Mother of God, with blessed Joseph, her spouse, with your blessed apostles and glorious martyrs, with Saint Agnes and with all the saints, on whose constant intercession in your presence we rely for unfailing help. May this sacrifice of our reconciliation, we pray, O Lord, advance the peace and salvation of all the world. Be pleased to confirm in faith and charity your pilgrim church on earth, with your servant Leo, our Pope, and John, our Bishop, the Order of Bishops, all the clergy, and the entire people you have gained for your own. Listen graciously to the prayers of this family whom you have summoned before you. In your compassion, O merciful Father, gather to yourself all your children scattered throughout the world. To our departed brothers and sisters, and to all who are pleasing to you at their passing from this life, give kind admittance to your kingdom. There we hope to enjoy forever the fullness of your glory, through Christ our Lord, through whom you bestow on the world all that is good.

At the Savior's command, informed by divine teaching, we dare to say, Our Father, who art in heaven, hallowed be thy name. Thy kingdom come, thy will be done, on earth as it is in heaven. Give us this day our daily bread, and forgive us our trespasses, as we forgive those who trespass against us. And lead us not into temptation, but deliver us from evil. Deliver us, Lord, we pray, from every evil. Graciously grant peace in our days, that by the help of your mercy, we may be always free from sin and safe from all distress, as we await the blessed hope and the coming of our Savior, Jesus Christ. For the kingdom, the power, and the glory are yours, now and forever. Lord Jesus Christ, who said to your apostles, Peace I leave you, my peace I give you, look not on our sins, but on the faith of your church, and graciously grant her peace and unity in accordance with your will, who live and reign forever and ever. Amen. The peace of the Lord be with you always. Let us offer each other the sign of peace.

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Behold him who takes away the sins of the world. Blessed are those called to the supper of the Lamb. Lord, I am not worthy that you should enter under my roof, but only say the word, and my soul shall be healed.

0: Let us pray. Renewed by this bread from the heavenly table, we beseech you, Lord, that being the food of charity, and may confirm our hearts and stir us to serve you and our neighbor. Through Christ our Lord.
1: Amen. The religious
0: Agnes is looking for a catechist in our religious education department, and also this Friday, in observance of the Labor Day weekend, the rectory offices will be closed, and they'll be closed on Monday of Labor Day as well. The Lord be with you.
2: With your spirit.
0: May Almighty God bless you, the Father, and the Son, and the Holy Spirit. Amen. Go forth, the Mass is ended. Thanks be to God.
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1: Throughout our lives, the Church has been there to guide us, help us grow in the faith. At our baptism, we were welcomed into God's family and our church in the presence of our loved ones. At our first Holy Communion, we received Christ's precious body and blood alongside our parish community. At our confirmation, we were sealed with the Holy Spirit and received His gifts. In holy matrimony, we witnessed husbands and wives join together as one as they became living examples of Catholic unity and love. Through the sacrament of reconciliation, we confess our sins and receive forgiveness and healing through Christ's mercy. In the sacrament of holy orders, we watch men answer God's call to the priesthood and diaconate, ensuring that our parishes are vibrant for generations to come. We too are called to help build the kingdom of God here on Long Island, to ensure that our parishes will be here for our children and their children. Your gifts have helped seminarians in their formation, assisted the various ministries of the diocese to spread the faith to others, inspired the youth and young adults of Long Island as they grow in their faith, helped supported the needy through Catholic Charities. Your gifts to your parish have helped with maintenance and upkeep of the church building, created various ministries and events that nourish the faith of your fellow parishioners, and various other necessities that have kept your parish going for years. Your gifts have always made a difference, but few gifts will ever make such a generational impact as giving through your will. When you give through your will, you help create the special moments that you experienced in your life for future generations. When you remember the church in your will, you are doing your part to spread the faith. You are creating a strong foundation for the future church in your community and across the island. Thank you for your gift. Thank you for the legacy you are leaving behind. Well done, my good and faithful servant.

Brothers and sisters, we want to continue our journey into the New Testament, and today we want to talk about Gospel, the first part of the New Testament. Gospel means good news, and this good news is rooted in the Old Testament, where we discover a God who will not allow sin, darkness, and death to win the battle. In fact, God is victorious throughout the Old Testament over sin, darkness, and death. And we discover this as a principle of the entire Bible in the story of Joseph. Joseph says to his brothers at the end of the book of Genesis, "You intended to do me evil, but God changed this into good." Even when God's people chooses sin that leads to death and exile, God raises his people from the dead. In the New Testament, there is one gospel, one good news, and that is what we sing during the Easter season. Christ has risen from the dead. He has conquered death by death and has given life to those in the tombs. This is the center of the New Testament, that Christ the crucified one is also Christ the risen one, for the tomb is empty. In the New Testament, there are four books of the Gospel attributed to Matthew, Mark, Luke, and John. Each one offers a very special perspective on who Jesus is, a particular icon recounting the story of Jesus from a different angle. In the beautiful Maronite liturgy, this diversity is expressed thus. Matthew announced the mystery of his Christological identity, Mark, the mystery of his human identity, Luke, the mystery of his salvific identity, and John, the mystery of his divine identity. At the end of the second century, a Syrian theologian writing in Syriac proposed a book to replace the four different books of the Gospel. He called it the Diatessaron. Tassion, from the four books of the Gospel, developed one unified narrative. The Church Fathers rejected this easy solution, recognizing the richness and the depth of the diversity of the four, rather than choosing one simple narrative. According to scientific studies, the book of the Gospel of Mark was the first to be written. It is the shortest, telling Jesus' story from the time of the baptism in the Jordan River by John the Baptist until the discovery of the empty tomb following his death and burial. At the center of this book is Jesus' question to his disciples, "Who do you say that I am?" In Mark's book, the disciples struggle to understand what it means that Jesus is the Messiah and the Son of God, and yet that he must suffer much. Matthew wrote his book, basing himself strongly on what Mark had written, but adding new perspectives. He begins his story with Joseph, the exemplary man of God, and describes the circumstances of the birth of Jesus in Bethlehem. He ends with the risen Jesus commanding his disciples to go out and baptize all nations. Central to Matthew's story is Jesus presented as a new Moses, teaching a new law, a new Torah that deepens the understanding of the old one. Jesus explains his teaching in five long sermons. These teachings prepare the disciples to
to enter the kingdom of heaven. Luke, also drawing on Mark, tells his story, focusing in the beginning on the person of Mary, mother of Jesus, the exemplary disciple who listens closely to the word of God. Luke plots out a sacred geography. Jesus' mission begins in Galilee,

where Jesus shows who he is through his miracles. And then he sets his face to go to Jerusalem. And on the way, described in long chapters in the Gospel of Luke, he explains what it means to be a disciple using many parables. Finally, he enters Jerusalem, teaching where all this is headed toward the cross and beyond. Luke's book of the Gospel ends with the ascension of the risen Jesus into heaven. But this is not the end of Luke's story, as he will write another volume about the church.

finally, John brings his own very special perspectives. He begins with the beginning when God created the heaven and the earth, understanding that Jesus is the word by which God creates everything. And that word becomes flesh in Jesus, who teaches his listeners about God and the relationship between God and his Son. This Son has come into the world to lead us all into the embrace of God the Father. In John's book, a first part, the Book of Signs, reveals who Jesus is and contains long dialogues with people who come to engage with Jesus and in his words discover who Jesus is. In the second part, Jesus prepares his disciples for his death and resurrection, particularly at the Last Supper. The crucified Jesus has his side pierced, and in the blood and water that emerge, we as church are born. The risen Jesus breathes into his disciples, creating them anew. The four books of the Gospel constitute the very heart of our Christian Bible. There, where we learn how to say what we proclaim with all of our might, Jesus Christ is risen.

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0: Hello and welcome to our program Where God Weeps, a program where we talk about the realities of the Catholic Church around the world, especially in those places where she struggles to share her message due to difficult circumstances, persecution, or discrimination. Today, we will be looking at Ethiopia. Located in the so-called Horn of Africa, it is a vast territory with extraordinary natural richness. Unique among African countries, Ethiopia maintained its freedom from colonial rule, with the exception of a short-lived Italian occupation. Ethiopia is one of the oldest Christian countries in Africa. In the Acts of the Apostles, we read that Philip the Apostle converted an Ethiopian court official in the first century. The Ethiopian Empire was one of the first in the world to adopt Christianity as a state religion. Bishop Abraham Desta is the head of the Apostolic Vicariate of Mekki. He tells us more about Christian history in his country.
1: As you said, it's one of the oldest Christian countries in the Horn of Africa, and it has kept its richness in the churches, among the people, in the culture, so deep, not even rooted in the stones and soil of the country, that Christian faith is so important. That does not mean that there is no other faith in the country. We have minorities and majorities who live very peacefully with us, but the Catholic Church is evangelizing in Ethiopia from north to south, east to west, sharing its values with the people of Ethiopia, of all nations and nationalities, of all tribes and ethnic groups, equally with the local language reached and preached to the people. So the Catholic Church is very much involved, both in the social as well as in the pastoral activities, life of the people of the country, as it has been done for thousands of years in the past. Today it is very well and deeply involved in the deeper evangelization and changing of life of people in the values, gospel values, that we share with the rest of Africa and the world of the Universal Church as well.
0: Sharing these gospel values is a fundamental part of belonging to the church, and they have far-reaching implications, as we just heard. We're going to see now how the church in Ethiopia is living out these values every day as she seeks to relieve the suffering of hundreds of thousands of refugees within the country. It is an ongoing crisis caused by the political instability of her neighboring countries, particularly Eritrea, South Sudan, and Somalia. Because of war and violence at home, many people risk their lives to find safety. We're going to take a look now at the refugee camp near the border of Eritrea.
2: In this northeastern Tigray, there is a four refugee camps. According to the UNHCR estimation, four camps has more than 80,000 refugee people. They told us there is a terrible economical problem in Eritrea and terrible political problem. So young people, for example, in Eritrea, they cannot go to university after they finish high school. They have to go to military service. They come by many, many difficulties. So the life is not easy here because they have no work, all these young people. I know the people who is waiting for 18 years there for legal resettlement from America, from Canada, from Australia. And many of them are going from Sudan to Libya and the Mediterranean Sea. You see always they are in danger. We are praying and we are waiting for the peace to remain people in their country.

0: before we have only tent here. For this tent here, not easy. When the rain come, when the wind blows, we cannot say mass. Thanks for the God and thanks for the Church of a Need, we get this church and we have salaries for the catechists here. This is good help.
1: Though situations in the camps are dire, it is a still safer or better alternative to what they left behind. Goitum left Eritrea with his wife and children, not knowing where they would end up. This is his story.

0: For Guitum and for so many refugees, the helplessness and uncertainty about the future is an extremely heavy cross to bear. In another corner of Ethiopia, just 50 kilometers from the border with South Sudan, lies Gambela, the largest refugee camp in the country. Here, despite the desperate situation, faith in Christ is strong and robust.
1: It's 48,000 in Jawi refugee camp. There's a war is broken from there in South Sudan. It's happened seen in 2013. When there's tribal conflicts, so there will be fightings. And many people already have been killed. So this is the why we are come here. I'm coming together with my two sisters and three brothers, and also together with my mothers. I have a 4 year here. We have 3 days on going on our foot, and we arrive on the border of Ethiopia. And we have 1 week on the border, so we are eating some biscuits. We don't have enough food. If there's no war from there,

0: There's no end unless we praise the God. All things is happen, but we praise God. God is one who helps all the people. We need to have a priest here, and we need to be of a church. We need to pray anytime. I would like to be a priest, really. I love the Word of God. I want to teach our community for the Word of God.
1: In darkness and despair, the Word of God brings light and hope, as we just heard. The presence of the church in these camps is life-giving, and in Gambela, it is especially treasured because many of the South Sudanese refugees are Christian. We're going to hear now from Father Tesfaye Petros, a priest who felt called to serve the camp, moved by the plea of those forced to live there. He shared with us what being in Gambela has meant to him.
2: I was born in southeast of Ethiopia. From the very beginning, when I was a seminarian, I heard about the negative side of Gambela because of the weather, because of the conflict, because of malaria. But when I heard that no one wants to go there, and I decided to go to this place where there is many challenges and where people were not considered as a human being. And they are considered outcasted, unprivileged people. But I decided to go there and to serve them and to give my life for these people. Yes, for me, you know, most of the time also I speak to the refugees. To have them for me is a blessing in Gambela region. And especially when I see the faith which they have, whenever we are having a program, the refugees are singing, dancing, and really it's a kind of witness for me. And without any complaint, they are living with that situation. And they are always thanking God to be there. And but the situation is not easy to live there in the camp. And many children, many women, many young boys, and waiting for many years there. But they are happy, even if they are facing many challenges.
1: For Father Tesfaye, seeing the faith of the refugees has been a renewal for his own faith. He has been struck how the first question of some of the refugees arriving at the camp is to ask whether there is a church, even before requesting any of the many essential things they need, such as food. Forced to live in a situation of continuous waiting and a lack of education and social services, some refugees feel that their only option is to attempt the dangerous journey through Sudan, Egypt, Libya, and finally to Europe. All too often, this comes at the price of their lives.
3: I know the people who is waiting for 18 years there. The life is not easy here because they have no work. Also, it is hot. Young people are waiting to go. And many of them are going from Sudan to Libya and the Mediterranean Sea. You see always they are in danger. With children, you cannot go to all this desert. Some people are very old. They cannot go. The government cannot get them for visa.

They remain here, they lie here. Those who reached Europe, they call us. What life is there in the Libya? This is terrible. People are not counted like people or human beings. Even they told us they sell for some dollars in Libya to make them in the agricultural work.

0: bubbling, simply plastics. If the sea moved, you know how many are remaining in the sea. So it's very terrible, very sad. These young people are remaining in the Mediterranean Sea and on the deserts. I don't know how far from here to Libya, all the truckers, how many times they make them pay, how many rapings, how many suffering is there. So really, really, it is a difficult time for the people.
1: ያው ጽናህ ትብለት ቀለቲ ዘዕለቀለቅ ዘሎ ግዜካ ትፅበብ ኣብዚ ሌጋል ኮይንካ ሕጋዊ ኮይንካ ክትከይድ ብቲ ሌጋል ዝኮነ መንገዲ ክትከይድ እየ ዝፅበ ኣነ እውን ከምኣቶም ዋላ ዝኸፈለ ይክፈል ኢለ ምፈተንኩ ነይረ ግን እንታይ ትርጉም የብሉን ኣብዚኣ ኮፍ ኢለ ሰላም ሓድር ኣለኹ ሰላም ውዕል ኣለኹ እታ መግቢ ዕለት ዝበልዓ እታ ዝበልዓ ጥራሕ ይስኣን ኣምላኽ ይሓግዘኒ ኢለ ኮፍ ኢለ ኣለኹ እምበር ሕጋዊ ከምዘይኮነ እቲ ሕጋዊ ነገር ኣይፅቡቅ ዘይሕጋዊ ነገር ኣይፅቡቕን እዩ እንተረኪብካ ዕድል ተረኪብካ ብሌጋል ሕጋዊ ነገር ዝኾነ ክትወፅእ ይፅቡቅ ማለት እዩ
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3: We need to give them some hope. Maybe they receive kind of piece of plastic to build the roof of the house. Maybe they receive some food, wheat or oil. But really nobody takes them about this kind of guidance in education and also in the spiritual values.
4: Traveling in the opposite direction, going into the country, the work of missionaries is extremely important in Ethiopia, seeking to share the gospel, as Father Miroslav mentioned. Another missionary, Father Angelo Regazzo, shares with us his own vocation.
5: I was 8 years old, and the teacher showed us a movie in which there was this little African boy. And this African boy was just eating a living animal, you know, ugly. I felt revolting. When we went back to school, the teacher asked us, what can we do to help this little boy? Then I said immediately, we can sell paper, scratch iron, even pieces of wood. We sell them and we send the money to the missionaries. And the teacher, she looked into my eyes, I will never forget that, and she said, bravo, Angelo, but there is a better way. Instead of helping the missionaries, to go to the missions. My God, I was hit so hard. I was only 8 years old, and they said, I want to be a missionary, without knowing what it meant to be a religious, a priest, going, leaving the country behind at a very early age. I didn't know, but I said, I want to be a missionary.

0: that when I was 8 years old, I want to be a missionary. And when I look back, I say, thank you, Lord. I am doing it because of Him. Christ came. He was even giving food. He was taking care. He was living with the sinners. He was giving joy, taking care of them. Come on. And then He was telling us, you have to do the same. Come on, share what you have. When you are sent, you are not sent for yourself. You are sent for others. This is beautiful. So I will continue doing it until I can.
1: The call to be like Christ, being sent, not for oneself, but for others, is a very powerful witness to His selfless love. We're going to hear now from Father Isaiah, another missionary, who with his community lives and works in the now threatened town of Gublat. They work closely with the Gumus people.
2: I came to Ethiopia 6 years ago because I belong to be in a mission such as this. I'm happy to share my life, my faith with the Christians of this area. Among the Gumus people, I feel very much at home because their culture, their social life, their daily life resembles very much to the place where I was born and from where I come from. They're kind of semi-nomads, not by the way of they are moving from place to place, but by their way of life. They are seasonal hunters. They cultivated a little bit. They were slaves of the Amara from the islands and other people.
3: There are not many. There are about 200,000 of them. They have been emarginated and oppressed and abused for so many years. They have to defend themselves. But if you are friendly with them, they are very friendly, very open, and you can live peacefully with them.
2: They marry by exchange. The young boy takes his sister against her wish or will. He takes her to that family where he will get his wife from. The moment that sister comes back, the wife of this young boy also goes back, and that's the end of the marriage. When we are sitting together and we consume coffee, we are not simply consuming coffee, but we are consuming brotherhood, sisterhood, and friendship. Around we have about 7 to 8 villages awaiting for us. 3 months ago, we received a letter from one village asking us to be present in their village. We had 2 meetings, and then they were so enthusiastic that we may continue. But we are so limited. One, means of transport. We have only one car that can access such roads, and it's the one we are using from Monday to Monday, going to different villages, even for taking patients to hospital. So through this, we told them we shall be coming to them once in 2 or 3 months to keep this hope still burning.
1: The work of Father Isaiah and his fellow missionaries in his first evangelization has given many people the gift of an intimate friendship with Christ. Father Goesh is another man of God, committed to bring the gospel to the tribes of Ethiopia. In an emotional letter to his superior, he shares his feelings about serving and loving the Dasenesh people.
4: Dear Reverend Father Christopher Modlek, I salute you in the name of Jesus Christ. We are very fine and so much happy in this new and so much challenging mission of the Church among these forgotten and marginalized lower South Omo pastoralists. They have the face of the loving God. When I came here 9 years ago, it was completely desert. No single Dasenesh person was heard about Jesus Christ. It was somehow risky to greet a Dasenesh shepherd on the road for any visitor. However, to the surprise of many outsiders, the Dasenesh communities welcomed Jesus Christ. And it took me like one of them,
0: they changed me.

Why am I here? In Italy, I could have a beautiful family, wife, children, a company, because I'm not that stupid. I had a lot of opportunities.

0: I'm in love with the people. They are innocent. That's what I love in them. And they are free. I admire in them is the simplicity. Also their social life. If you love anything, it's not difficult. This is my experience. And this is not my, because I'm strong, and but because God is with me. It's my faith. It gives you inner courage, inner confidence, inner joy.
1: This is the inner force that urges so many men and women to give their lives to spread the gospel. The message of the gospel is life-changing. For the Dessenesh people, it has meant the difference between a life where killing is the norm to a life of peace, living side by side with their neighbors. It means, in the words of Father Goesh, unity in a God who is both from every culture and above every culture. Thank you for joining us in another program of Where God Weeps. If you want to know more about the work of the church in Ethiopia, we encourage you to contact the information at the end of this program. Thank you, and God bless.

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1: Known the world over as the prison angel, Mother Antonia lived for over 30 years in a small, bitter cell in Tijuana La Mesa prison. She ministered to some of the most maltreated inmates on earth. But before she received her ministry calling at the age of 50, she formed the Order of the Servants of the 11th Hour. This Catholic nun was Mary Clark, a blonde Beverly Hills socialite who had been married and divorced twice and raised 7 children. When La Mesa prison erupted in riots, bullets flew and tear gas filled the air. The inmates watched in astonishment as Mother Antonia, dressed in her habit, entered fearlessly into the prison, and the fighting and prison fire

0: Silence immediately stopped.
1: Now, part two of this special focus presentation.
2: We have to win. We have to be winners. We have to be winners. Well, who was more of a loser than being crucified? All the failures have been the great winners. Mm-hmm. If you look through history.
3: You're right.
2: Have become the great winners. They become the guide for all the rest of us. Paul in chains. You know, Paul gets my heart. So, you know, our prison is named, our chapel's named Paul in chains. See, my sons identify with a man chained. Mm-hmm. And we have a beautiful statue made by beautiful artists of Paul in chains. They see those chains and they know what they feel like. Mm-hmm. They identify much more with Paul in chains than they do with St. Teresa. Or St. Monica.
3: Sure.
2: Or they see what they've been through themselves. I, Paul, a prisoner.
3: That's right.
2: And you know, when he says it now, I just don't listen to it as I did growing up. Mm-hmm. I, Paul, a prisoner. I remember my change, Paul says.
3: Yes.
2: He states it. Remember my, how many of us remember his chains? How much did he write? Chained. When you think of what he was living through at that time, it's so remarkable what Paul's had to say, chained. And you come to love him more and more. And his criticisms were not so much, you know, people always speak of his criticism of homosexuals, that they are not going to enter heaven. Now, remember, at the time Paul wrote, he was talking about Roman orgies.
3: That's right.
2: Where people that were perfectly normal were doing all kinds of
3: perverted things.
2: And when he spoke about their stomachs, mm-hmm. all they think of their stomachs, he was speaking about their sexual organs in truth.
3: Right.
2: But it was referred to as the stomach mm-hmm. to be proper. More proper, mm-hmm. I just say it. That's all they think about. But he was trying to give courage to those Christians. But they never mentioned that in that same time he talked about who's not going to heaven. He said, the greedy. Hey. Did you hear that?
3: That one?
2: Did you hear that? Oh, I didn't hear that.
3: I missed that one.
2: I fit into that category a little bit, right?
3: Archbishop loves to talk about the catacombs, you know. As a matter of fact, somehow he'll bring the catacombs in. But he said a very interesting thing that I didn't realize. When back in the time of the Romans, if you had a child that was deformed uh-huh. or thought to be retarded, you didn't have to keep that child. So they would take him down, and there was a market, and you would deposit the child down there. And the law allowed them to do that. If you had this child, then just bring it down to the market. Mm-hmm. Then people would come by and take him for slaves or whatever. So he said that the Christians, they would preach, and they would always encourage them to go down and take one of these children, to take him. I see people now when they have a child that's maybe autistic or Downs.
2: Yes,
3: there's nothing. They are the most loving children, and people
2: yes.
3: will say, this is a gift to me.
2: Yes, they
3: and
2: do. They say it.
3: And they find faith through that child.
2: That child is so innocent,
3: you know?
2: So completely innocent, that I've heard people say, I had four sons, and this one is the one who brought me the most joy.
3: That's right.
2: Because they're pure love. They have
3: That's
2: no,
3: right.
2: they have an evil in them.
3: That's
2: you
3: right.
2: know, there's a purity. We have friends in Massachusetts that have adopted four children from different parts of the world.
3: Mm-hmm.
2: And the one is so badly deformed, mm-hmm. they've had him since he was 3 months old. He's 24 or 3 weeks old, that they had several surgeries. He's blind, clinically blind. He's autistic and mentally retarded. And he's adorable.
3: Mm-hmm.
2: And can imagine, he's 24 and he paws his parents, you know, all the time. Because he goes like this to them and shakes them and everything else. And he says, Daddy, I want to go to church. What do you want to go to church for, Eon? I want to talk to Jesus.
3: Isn't that something?
2: What do you want to say to Jesus? I want to say, Jesus, Eon is here.
3: That's great.
2: That's what
3: That's
2: we
3: great.
2: All should say
3: That's right.
2: in church. That's what we all should say. I'm here. I'm really here in heart and
3: yeah.
2: in soul. I'm not going to my obligation. I'm not going to my habit. I'm going to my divine.

0: emotion.
1: That's right.
0: Which is really hard sometimes to tell the difference in the two. Oh, it's time to get to Mass.
1: That's right.
0: I've got to go.
1: Yeah.
0: It'll be the last. No. So we're going to our habit, our obligation. But there's other times that we go to our devotion.
1: That's right.
0: And those little children like that, they teach us that.
1: That's right.
0: That's what our Lord meant when he said, we must be as little children.
1: That's right.
0: To enter into heaven. And the trust that they have.
1: I tell the story one time about that. I went to the Protestant school, public school rather, and over here was the Catholic school. And they had an arrangement where we would take the bus with the Catholic kids. And there was a nun that was on bus duty all the time. And this nun, I was scared to death. And when you're not, when you're not raised around nuns or priests, if I saw a priest coming down the street or something, I'd cross the street. I was scared to death of him. And this nun would, she was on bus duty and she'd be like this. And I was always amazed because she was like David Copperfield. She could just whip out something and a yardstick would come out this big. Or I was scared to death of her. And so when I came home one time, I said to Mother, I said, Mother, who are they? And she said, I said, who's Sister? And they always had like a man's name, Sister Mary Joseph or Sister Mary.
0: That's true.
1: And I said, who is Sister someone? And what is she? What is it? And my mother said, well, she's a nun. And I said, well, what's that mean? And she said, well, you see, they devote their life to God. She said they don't marry, and they spend their whole life devoted to God. And I said, well, Mother, not this one. I said, because she's got a wedding ring on, And she says, well, she's married to God. And I said, well, she don't look too happy about it, But the point being is, if you can see joy in somebody.
0: So true.
1: And so when people look at you, Mother, you can just see the love of Christ. You just come and you have so much joy. And that's really what the world needs. I walk down the street sometimes and you'll smile at somebody and they'll, like, what are you smiling at? Why are you looking at me and smiling like that? Do you find, if you can give joy to somebody, and I imagine that's, you bring such love to those people in the prison like that.
0: I do. Thanks be to God. The grace of everything is grace. And when we can do that, it's because God has graced us with that. Nietzsche, the atheistic philosopher, he said, I thought Christians were supposed to be joyful. I never saw so many long-faced people in my life.
1: That's why I call them the church faces. Did you ever see people in church?
0: I thought they were supposed to be filled with joy.
1: Right.
0: And a Christian should be.
1: Yeah.
0: They should be filled with joy. And maybe if it's not their nature, they can express joy in some way, because some are more stoic than others or more less expressive, but they can have a way of expressing it in some way, at least kindness. But I always said when I was young, would you like to be a nun? No, I would not like to be a nun. Although I know now it's a wonderful, wonderful vocation. Young people, it's a glorious vocation.
1: But don't you think, Mother, I know of several people that went to Catholic school, and they always talk about how strict the nuns were. Don't you think if they would have been a little bit more joyful and looked happy about it, people would have wanted to join? We just came back from visiting an order, and every one of those nuns are joyful. And I said, this wouldn't be half bad,
0: That's it.
1: And
0: the contemplatives, surprisingly, contemplatives and the cloistered show that joy.
1: Yes.
0: They have joy in their eyes, joy in their smile, joy in their way of talking.
1: Right.
0: And their singing are like angels from heaven.
1: Yeah.
0: And I think that God has given them that gift. Because as one woman said, I thought it'd be depressing life to live the kind of life you live. I've been 50 years in the monastic life. I've never had a day that was without joy. Had a day of depression. I have not had a day of depression in the prison. Sadness, grief, a righteous kind of indignation against something that's really wrong. Yes, you don't have to be in accord with everything.
1: That's right.
0: But I've never had a day I felt depression, hopelessness. Because there's always hope with the Lord. Mm-hmm. In fact, I'll tell a story. Maybe your listeners would like it. And I mean this humbly, not with any pride. But the doctor in the prison just said about a week ago to me, you know, Mother, you're like the hummingbird. The hummingbird

0: tries to put out a forest fire. And the hummingbird has a very small beak. So it flies out to the lake, and it goes down and picks up this little bit of water, and all the other birds are laughing. Yeah. What do you think you're going to do with that little bit of water? And the hummingbird says, I'm going to put out one flame.
1: That's beautiful. That's beautiful.
0: And that's what every one of you listening can do.
1: That's right.
0: You know, you don't have to put out a forest fire. Mm-hmm. You don't have to do great things in the eyes of the world, mm-hmm. but you do something great for God.
1: That's right.
0: For God.
1: That's right.
0: Forgive somebody today. Love somebody. Ask the person that has something against you. Maybe they've gossiped about you. Maybe they've go to them and say, I want you to forgive me for whatever it is I've done to you.
1: Good point.
0: To ask the people that you've harmed to forgive you and the people that have harmed you, that you'll forgive them. When St. Vincent de Paul died, they were praying by his side, and the priest was saying the same prayer over and over again until St. Vincent de Paul went, yeah, that's enough. I knew you'd laugh at that. And then St. Vincent de Paul said, they said, have you, Father, forgiven everyone you've ever harmed in your life? I mean, have you asked everyone, do you ask everyone you've ever harmed in any way in your life to forgive you? He said, with all my heart. And do you, Father, forgive everyone who's harmed you in your life? No, he said, no one has ever harmed me or sinned against me in my life.
1: Oh,
0: they threw
1: my
0: rocks at St. Vincent de Paul.
1: Oh, my.
0: Nobody has ever harmed me. He didn't keep count of it. So on his deathbed, he could say, no one
1: harmed me.
0: Is that a beautiful example? And one more, this is from Mexico too, of John the 23rd, that I thought was beautiful for all of you listening. Then when John the 23rd said, the greatest book, the greatest teaching, the most celestial power, the most celestial wisdom that has ever come to me throughout my life has been the crucifix. Now, we all expect him to say the Bible, mm-hmm. or the New Testament, or the Old Testament, or some saint. He said the crucifix. That's been his greatest lesson, his most profound teaching, his greatest, and it is true for all
1: That's
0: of
1: all
0: us.
1: Of us.
0: If we look at the crucifix, we see the loving God. Since I've seen you last, one morning, I was in my cot in the prison, and I was dreaming as I was about to wake up. And I said, Lord, why don't you lift me up right now into your arms? And all of a sudden, my bunk went boom. And Jesus fell live into my arms. I felt flesh. And I opened my eyes. Of course, it was a dream. And I looked up. I thought the body had come off the crucifix.
1: Oh, my.
0: I have a rather large crucifix above my bed. I thought the body has come off of it. And then I said, I understand what you're saying. Lazy woman, you get out of that bed. I'm not about to take you in my arms. You get out there and take me in your arms.
1: Oh, mother.
0: And serve all those
1: oh, mother.
0: That are waiting for you.
1: That's beautiful.
0: And
1: That's
0: when the
1: beautiful.
0: Day comes for me to take you in your arms, you won't have to ask me. I'll come for you.
1: Let me ask you, in working with the prisoners in there, and are there some that have a difficulty forgiving?
0: Many have difficulty forgiving. Very often people have, and all of you listening, we can have difficulty in forgiving people that we've harmed because we feel so badly about harming them or saying something against them, or even if it's the truth, that we feel so badly about it that we find it hard to forgive them. Because they've caused us to do something that we didn't want to do. We can even see this when it comes to murder,
1: yeah.
0: where they say, I didn't want to kill him. I told him, don't say that again. Don't yeah. say it again. And he kept saying it over and over and over again. I couldn't hear it anymore. Or he was coming toward me. He's going to hit me again. He's going to hit me. It was his fault. He's going to hit me. And I can't stand to be hit again. And there was a cheese knife there. And I picked it up and I threw it. And I didn't mean to, but I threw it right into his heart. And I killed him. And they all must start to say, he's to blame.
1: Yeah.
0: I told him, don't come any closer to me. Don't hit me. Don't do that. And so they start to almost hate their victim. their victim. I told him, just give that to me. That's all he had to do. That's mm-hmm. all he had

0: had to do it, and he said no, he wouldn't give it to me, and I shot him. Even if it's money. Mm-hmm. I went into the store and I said, give me the money in that drawer. And I'm nervous. I'm scared. Give me the money. When someone tells you to give the money, you give the money.
1: That's right.
0: No, I won't give it. Give it to me. And then all of a sudden you think a police car's coming and you shoot. He said, it was his fault. It was his fault because they can't accept that they're guilty of such a terrible thing.
1: Right.
0: And if they accept it and say, I'm guilty, but I've been washed clean as snow, I think I should tell them the story about the man, this repentant sinner that went to heaven. Shaw, you will love this story. And he repented at the last second, the last moment. And he went up to heaven and knocked on heaven's gate. And there was an answer. Who is out there? A repentant sinner who wants to enter heaven. Well, let me see. What is your name? Oh, look at this record you have. It's all evil, bad. No, you can't. This place is not for you. May I ask who's refusing me entrance into heaven? Yes, this is King David. King David? King David who did this? King David who did that? King David who did the other thing? King David that cried out, mercy, mercy, Lord. Yeah. I am washed clean as snow. Yes. And there's silence. And nobody answers. He knocks again. And he said, who is this? A repentant sinner who wants to enter heaven. Well, what is your name? Oh, look at this record. You can't enter here. This is for holy people. May I ask who's condemning me from entering into heaven? Yes, I'm the Apostle Peter. Peter, who denied Christ three times. Peter, and then he starts in. And the silence on the other end of heaven.
1: I love it.
0: And then, in silence, he knocks again. And there's another voice that says, who is this? A repentant sinner who wants to enter heaven. And who? Let me look it up. Oh, look at your record. No, you can't enter here. You have too many sins. May I ask who's refusing me entrance into heaven? Yes, I'm the evangelist, John. John, who wrote that God is love? And the door to heaven opened.
1: Oh, that's great.
0: But I think it's a beautiful story.
1: It is a beautiful story.
0: So we are not to say, he'll never go to heaven. He's headed for hell. We'll be looking down at him. Let's just hope we're not looking up at him. That's all you have to worry about. Don't worry about who's looking down. Don't worry about who's looking up, that it's not you.
1: Let me ask you, in all your years of experience, do you think that some people are just gifted? They have a gift of forgiveness. They just don't hold a grudge that some people
0: have. I think they have that grace.
1: Grace.
0: I think
1: rather.
0: They prayed for it. I think because it's not natural. Mm-hmm. It's not natural to see somebody kill your son, mm-hmm, and put your hand on his breast, your son's dead breast, and mm-hmm say, I forgive the man who killed my son, who was a gang member. The son's in college. He's a good boy. Mm-hmm. And to kill him in cold blood. And for almost no reason at all. I think it's not a natural response of a mother.
1: Right.
0: But I think it's a supernatural response. It's a heroic response of somebody who's sanctified. Because I'm sure that Mary forgave the men who crucified Jesus. Mm-hmm. But only the saints have the gift of that. I mean, and that a woman I know that killed the director who was killed, his family forgave the whoever it was that killed. And his wife, when she came out to see his dead body on the street, and he was a saint, mm-hmm, she said, just let me kiss him. I know he's dead. I know he's been shot. And all the television there and all the newspapers, it's in the early hours of the morning. And she said, oh, I forgot. Father in heaven, I forgive the men who killed my husband. And she meant it. Mm-hmm. When he was buried, she said, ride with me in the hearse. She said, Mother, they've called me the police that they believe they have the men that killed my husband. Will you go to the police and tell them not to hurt them? Don't hurt them.
1: Oh, my.
0: Don't hurt them, she said. And she said, will you tell them I've forgiven them? Mother, maybe we'll bring souls to Christ.
1: Oh, wow.
0: That's it.
1: Well, would you say if somebody said, I forgive them, but I'm not going to forget what they did. Do you think that's forgiveness?
0: I think that everyone forgives to

0: according to its own grace to forgive. I think when you're gifted as St. Vincent de Paul was, you can forgive and forget. I think it's almost a natural thing. It's very good to forgive, even if you do it as a matter of something that would please Christ. You please God by saying, I forgive him. It's an act, something you've chosen to do. Mm-hmm. I've forgiven him, but don't talk about him. I saw that in a kidnapping where the mother said, we've got our son back. Mm-hmm. We must thank God that and thank the Blessed Mother who brought him back to us. And he said, don't you and Mother Antonia start to telling me about loving him. I will forgive him because God brought him back. I won't help him in any way possible. She gave me something in my hand and it fell to the ground when I walked out and I could see the word love and it was money. Mm. And she said, bring this to the kidnappers. I never read something private like that. And she said, I forgive you and I ask God to forgive you, but you must pay the law. Come close to Christ because Christ forgives you. And if you need anything, go to Mother Antonia and she'll tell me and I'll send it to you. If you need a blanket, if you need medicine, need anything at all, tell me and I'll give it to you. She signed it, Love, Carmen. And then she put a P.S. on, I'm not capable, I'm incapable of hating you.
1: Oh.
0: And her son, her young son, kidnapped. If you read the kidnapping note, you'd say how anybody could forgive men that would say that. You know when I told those men that read that to them and told them what she said? Martha. They started to cry. Now, those are tough men. They weren't about to cry. If she said, I hate you. I hope they kill you inside the prison. I hope you get what you deserve. Mm-hmm. I hope you never get out of prison free. Why, they never would have turned to Christ. Every one of them turned their lives to Christ because of the forgiveness that woman did.
1: That's a powerful, powerful.
0: It's very powerful. And you are forgiven. Forgive and bring a soul to Christ and ask God to forgive you. Mm-hmm. You know, the only one who thinks that they've never sinned, that they don't have anything to be forgiven, is a person with a very good conscience and a very short memory.
1: That's great.
0: Isn't that true?
1: That's true. That's very true. But I think that's one of the most things that we really have to work on, because it really will set us free. If we can forgive.
0: We can forgive. And every time, as the little girl said to sister, that child is always mean to me, that little girl, say a Hail Mary for her every time you see her. She said, I do. And she said, well, hasn't it helped? She said, yes, I think she gets more Hail Mary said for her than anybody. Well, if you do the same thing that little girl did, and say a Hail Mary for her and put her in God's hands. And I've said to men that hated me, because of course I've been hated in the prison. I haven't always been loved and always cherished and always, most of the time, yes. But there have been those individuals that felt anger, hatred, and violence toward me. And I said, you have a problem with me, I know, son. And I'm sorry for that. I know that you've had a very hard life and I love you. However, I am not going to make your problem, my problem.
1: Very good.
0: I'm not going to make it that.
1: Very good.
0: And one man, the only time I was ever threatened close by, one-on-one, not with a lot of men, I looked at him and I said, well, I die a little bit every day for you.
1: Oh.
0: But if you want to kill me, una vez, that means at one time, I'm here. And he dropped it and ran.
1: Oh, mother.
0: And I thought that was very beautiful, too.
1: Absolutely. But what a grace to be able to say that. Tim, I die a little bit for you every day.
0: Well, it was the truth.
1: That's right.
0: And two other times when men were going to kill other people, I went to them and said, if you want to kill somebody, why don't you kill me? Mm. I'm not young like he is. He's a guard. He's young. He has four children. But mother, I hate him. I hate him. And they had a weapon. The men told me he had a weapon. And I said, you know, please. And then I kneeled down. And when you kneel down, don't kneel to me, mother. I said, I do kneel to you. I kneel to you and I ask you. I kneel to God and I kneel to you. And I don't ask you, I beg you. Give me your weapon, son. give me that great gift of your weapon, and boom.

0: the weapon goes in my hand. That's what does it.
1: That's what does it, huh?
0: Love and saying, if you want to kill, you want to shed blood, shed mine. Shed mine. I'm old and I'm tired. I don't mind. And this was many years ago. And twice that same day, because something had happened, and twice the same, and both men handed me their weapons. The guards never knew. And the men told me, in those days, I wore a habit with a leather belt. And so I put the weapon under the scapular and in the belt on both sides.
1: Oh.
0: And I left the area, and the men were waiting outside. Did you get the weapons? I went, I've got the weapons.
1: Oh, that's great.
0: And sometimes I'd have a collection of weapons.
1: Well, your great weapon is joy and love.
0: It really is.
1: And it is. I can't thank you enough for coming here.
0: Maybe somebody that's listening to me today will say a prayer for those that are disparaged and shamed and put in prisons and without jobs. And maybe you'll love them a little bit and find reasons to love them when you look through the list of the saints and the apostles and say they're not one of those, but they very well may be.
1: That's right.
0: And so please pray for those that are poor and disparaged and unwanted. And maybe you'll say a prayer for me too. And I'll bring
1: you all of you
0: in my heart and in my poor prayers. Thank you, and
1: God bless you. God bless you.
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11: Well, hello, everybody. It's wonderful to have you with us. I pray wherever you are that you know that God is with you exactly in the place where you are. Well, we are in Lent, and Lent is this wilderness season. It's this time when we enter with Jesus into the wilderness. And I want to start today by just looking back about what we've talked about so far in Lent, because I'm going somewhere. I'm going somewhere. In the very first message, we talked about when you wanted more but settled for less. You wanted your life to be something more than it was, and yet, well, just life turned out to be what it is, and you settled for something less. I've asked so many people through the years, did you think your life would be what it is right now? When you thought of yourself years ago, did you think you would look like that? Did you think you would have achieved what you did? I've been doing this work for so long, I now meet people who are 40 and 50 years old who sat in youth groups that I ran. And I remember asking that question decades ago, who do you think you will be? And I'm meeting some of them now in their 40s, and I'm able to say, how did you answer that question? And it's kind of a weird thing, which means I'm old, to be able to do that. But it's a fascinating, you know, when you settled for more,

When you wanted more, but you settled for less. And then last time we talked about when we stop settling for second best. And today I want to talk about turning is harder than wanting. I'll explain what I mean by that. That's the title of today, turning is harder than wanting. Wanting. Wanting. Does that say waiting? It's meant to say wanting. But you never know. Wait, I'll work that in, all right? I'll work waiting in, right? I'm sure that's what I wrote. But anyway, turning is harder than wanting or even waiting. How many people like to wait? When I was younger, I just wanted it now. I wanted the wisdom that I wanted the wisdom that I have now. And what's wisdom? Wisdom's the capacity to look back based on all the things you know, the experiences you have, and realize that there's insight that you just can't know until you know it. You just can't know it until you know it. When I was young, there were things that I thought were important and I wanted. And now I get to be older and I've got some of those things and they're really not that important. But at the time I thought they were, I thought they'd matter. I want to just divert for a little bit. I want to have a look at a scripture from the book of Hebrews. And because there have been some people around the world have asked me, why have I spoken from the same two scriptures for the last couple of weeks? And I'm going to stay with the same scriptures we've been in. And we may actually not get out of these scriptures through all of Lent. And it says in Hebrews, indeed, the word of God is living and active, sharper than any two-edged sword, piercing until it divides soul from spirit, joints from marrow. It's able to judge the thoughts and the intentions of the heart. It's not a static book. The scriptures is not like a novel. It's not like I read something and I know it. It's not a book of history. It is the word of God, and the church teaches us that it's still speaking. It's still speaking. Now, identity, which in our offering today was such a key component of what was talked about, identity, who we are. And we have been, in the book of Habakkuk chapter 2, at my wedding, all some 43 years ago, that was the reading that we chose. And in the book of Habakkuk, it says this, write the vision down so that someone can run with it. And I've been waiting all my life to write the vision of what I think God has wanted me to do. And so a year ago, I started writing. And when I started, I remember I wrote down 20 pages and I put it out and some people said, oh, that's a lot. And then slowly as I began to think about God's word, which is living and active, the scriptures are that, his word to us is living and active. And currently I've written 1,414 pages. And there's still a few hundred to go. And the reason is because we're going to unfold this thing of what God is talking to us about. What's God planted in you? And so the reason I'm going to come back to the same scriptures is because you don't read it and you get it. Years ago, I went to a weekend away from Friday, all day Saturday, all day Sunday, to listen to a guy speak on the first 10 verses of the book of Titus. And it was just 3 days. And we just stayed in the one place. We didn't stay long. I went once to and heard a guy give a message on the word thee. And he gave an entire message based on the word thee in the context of where it was. You don't read something and go, oh, I heard that one before. You never do that with the Bible. That's the reason why the church has the cycle of readings. We keep going over and over and over. And if you're as old as me, you've been around them a few times. And the church is just going to keep doing that because it's living, it's active, and you don't hear it the same. So I want to read to you this scripture. Now in Jerusalem by the sheep goat, there's a pool called in Hebrew Bethesda, which has 5 porticos. In these lay many invalids, blind, lame, and paralyzed. One man was there who had been ill for 38 years. And when Jesus saw him lying there and knew that he had been there a long time, he said to him, "Do you want to be made well?" And the sick man answered,

said to him, "Sir, I have no one to put me into the pool. And when the water is stirred up and while I'm making my way, someone else stands down ahead of me." And Jesus had said to him, "Stand up, take your mat and walk." At once the man was made well, and he took up his mat and began to walk. Now that day was the Sabbath. Now Jesus asks the man a question, "Do you want to be made well?" He doesn't answer it. What he does is he gives the reasons or excuses why he's not been made well. Now the second scripture that we've looked at, that's the first scripture, the second scripture that we looked at was the scripture of Jesus going into, or Jesus being baptized, and then immediately the Holy Spirit taking him into the wilderness, where he's tested for 40 days. And in verse 1 and 2 it says, "Then Jesus was led by the Spirit, the Holy Spirit, into the wilderness to be tempted by the devil. And he fasted for 40 days and 40 nights, and afterwards he was famished." And the Catechism of the Catholic Church, the summary document of what Catholics believe, tells us that the church links itself to Jesus in the 40 days of Lent, of Jesus in the wilderness. And in the wilderness, Jesus is tempted, and he's tempted with three temptations. You can imagine, if you're in there for 40 days, you get pretty hungry, don't you? And so what does he get tempted with? He gets tempted with hunger. And the devil says to him, "Hey, see these stones? Turn them into bread. You don't need to be dependent on God the Father. You don't have to be obedient to the Holy Spirit that led you here. You can be dependent on yourself." Then he takes him up onto the top of a temple, and he says to him, "Listen, look, throw yourself off. Convince everybody it's you, because the angels will appear and they'll catch you, and everyone will go, 'Ah, it is you.'" Rather than work to God's plan, work to your plan and just convince everybody that it's you now. The third one, the third is this, is "I'll take you up and onto a high mountain," we could read, "and I'll show you all the kingdoms of the earth, and you could be, you could have them all. You could be Lord of them all. You could have them all." And in other words, you could have power. You could have power. And we know that Jesus rejects it. So here's Jesus. He's been baptized. The Holy Spirit comes upon him. A voice from heaven says, "This is my beloved son." This great moment, and then he gets taken into the desert. And he's tempted in the desert. And there's so many things we could talk about. When God anoints you, God blesses you, God works in your life, he takes us into deserts. He takes us into places of testing. He takes us into places of hardship. And who we really are becomes evident in hardship. I've done a number of training things about employing staff in church work and in ministry work. And one of the things that's often been said in a number of the places that I've been for training is that they've often said, when you're going to employ someone, before you employ them, see if you can travel with them or get them to come and travel with you, because you want to see what they're like when they're tired. Because right now we've all got presentation game face on, don't we? We've all put on our makeup, all you women have, and some men, you know. You know, we've all got ourselves pretty, and we're all together. And we are all deliberately presenting who we want to be to each other right now. But make people hungry. Make them tired. Give them experiences of being left out, not chosen, overlooked. See what they're like when someone offends them. Do they carry offense? Because the scripture is very clear. What? Look at this. The Bible says, "Do not take offense when someone hurts you. Do not be offended," the Bible tells us. You can read it. I've listened to entire series of talks on it. Don't take offense. And see, because the person who's on that side of everything is the real you. That's the real you. Because right now we've all got presentation face on.
presentation face is how we want people to

see us. If I came to you today and said, listen, I'd like you to give this, do this, do that. I'd like to give up this. We'd get a view of who you are. How many of us, when things are easy, say yes, yes, but when they're difficult, oh. And so we go, and so the church gives us this season called Lent to become face to face with who we really are. Not how we are all spruced up and looking pretty and presenting ourselves in the way we are. Someone sent me this quote, and they said this: if I live the next 10 years the way I've lived the last 7 days, who will I become? Think about your last 7 days. If you live your life the way you've lived this last seven, who would you become? Would you be who God is calling you to be? Because the church gives us Lent so that we stop and we say, I am who God is calling me to be. Which means that we have to have an understanding of who God is calling us to be. That we have to have, in a sense, that North Star. This is who he's asking Bruce to be, Peter to be, John to be, Mary, Susie. Who's he asking you to be? And Lent brings us to this question where we have to line up every year and say, am I who God is calling me to be? Because the truth is, for many of us, the answer is, if we stopped and I brought you all up here, or somehow you're able to appear on the screen from around the world, many people would say, no, I'm not really. I'm not who I wanted to be. I didn't think I'd look like that. I didn't think I'd be that weight. I didn't think I'd be that unkept. I thought I would have studied more. I thought I'd had a better marriage. I thought I would have been a better dad. I thought I might have achieved more in my work. I thought I wouldn't have prioritized money and power and things that took me away from family like I did. The gospel, the church gives us this because it says it's important to us, for us to reflect and to stop and to say, this is what Lent is, and this is who you're called. And Lent is that season of deep introspection. It's not a time to feel bad. You read the scriptures, it doesn't say anywhere, and this is a time where you'll feel sorry for yourself or you'll feel bad, or not at all. It's a question of taking yourself out and having a good talk to yourself. I'm old enough to have lived my life through seasons when I've been faithful to what I believe God has asked me to be, and I can tell you seasons when I have been very unfaithful. And the seasons when I've been unfaithful, it's been because I've been tired, or I've been lazy, or in most cases, because I've been scared to pay the price of what it would take to be who God called me to be. I wouldn't pay the price. Well, in the daily devotionals this week, I was very confronted by one of the daily devotionals today. And I appreciate that many people think when you're presenting them, that you're presenting them and you're doing it from the perspective of, here's what I know, and now let me tell you what I know. But the way I do the daily devotionals, because it comes out of my prayer, and particularly this Lent has been coming out of my prayer, it's what is God doing in me, in the church, in us, and what I hear. And so the daily devotional has been very confronting to me into my life and how I am. I haven't written it like a program. I haven't written it in advance. It's like, what is God saying? What's the current word? What's he saying? What's he doing in me? And there was something I was really confronted by this week. And if you listen to the daily devotionals, you'd have heard me talk about a bit of this. And it was from the book of Deuteronomy. Now, the book of Deuteronomy is the story of Moses telling the people again, after 40 years in the desert, who they are and what God's called them to. See, because you remember, the people of Israel were in Egypt for 430 years. God gets Moses. He calls them out. God says, I'm going to take you to a land that's flowing with milk and honey. He walks them up. They walk up to the promised land. He sends in 12 spies. 10 come back and say, we can't take the land. We can't. We want to go into a land that's just unoccupied and our future is fantastic and we don't have to work for it. But a principle of the Bible is that every one of us who has a promised land
has to fight.

You want a better life, you want a better marriage, you want a better whoever you are, better way of seeing yourself, you've got to fight for that. Principle of the scriptures is it just isn't given to you on a plate. Look at the lives of the saints, the holy men and women of God through history. You want to be and be able to say, I'm standing before God. You've got to fight for that place where you say, I'm standing before God and what he's asking of me. And so,

through the desert, around and around. And as we know, everybody over 20 died in the desert. And the only ones who got in into the promised land eventually were those who were 20 and under at the time that God invited them to go in, and Joshua and Caleb, two of the spies who said, yes, we can take it. They're the only ones who got in. So everybody else was now, you know, that if they were 20, 40 years have gone by, they're now 60-year-olds. And anybody that was born in the desert, the maximum age 60. But then you've got these other guys, Caleb and Joshua, who are a lot older. Yeah? And so they get ready to cross into the promised land for the second time. And Moses brings them all right up to the River Jordan, and they're ready to cross into the promised land. And the book of Deuteronomy is reminding them who you are, telling them who they are before God. And then in chapter 30, verse 15, it says, he says, see, I have set before you today life and prosperity, death and adversity. He says to them, everything I've told you in which would become called the book of Deuteronomy, see, I've set before you everything today that is life and prosperity, what you need to do. If you follow these things, you will enter in and you will experience life and you will experience prosperity. But if you don't, I've presented to you what also will be death and adversity. So see, I have set before you today life and prosperity, death and adversity. Verse 19, it says, and I call heaven and earth to witness this against you today, that I have set before you life and death, blessings and curses. He says, I'm calling heaven and earth, everyone, all of heaven, all of earth, to witness to the fact I've told you. I've told you that if you do these things, you will experience life. But I've also told you if you don't do these things, you'll experience death and adversity. And then he says to them, and I feel this as a father, as a dad, when I've talked to my kids, when they've come to me with ideas, and sometimes their ideas are really good, and sometimes their ideas are a bit crazy. You know how all of us at some stage in our lives have all thought of wild things to do, and with the hindsight, you'd have stopped and gone, don't do it. And people with wisdom stop and go, yeah, I wouldn't do that. But and I remember, I've had this thought at times when I've talked to my kids, and I've said this to them, choose life. And Moses says to them, choose life so that you and your descendants may live. Loving the Lord your God, obeying him and holding fast him, for that means life to you and length of days, so that you may live in the land the Lord swore to give your ancestor Abraham, to Isaac and to Jacob. What's he saying? He's saying to them, he says, choose life. Do what you have to do. Be who you have to be so that you would experience life. So your choice, everybody. I've said it before you now. And we know Moses dies. He doesn't enter into the promised land, but he tells them to choose and to do what they have to do. Now the church comes along. The church comes along and says, we're going to give you this season for 40 days. And you know at the end of this season what's coming. There's the death of Jesus where sin is overcome and the opportunity of eternal life and heaven is given to us. And the church says in Lent, choose life. Choose life. Choose life. Choose life. Choose life and prosperity. But you could just continue to ignore what the King of Kings and the Lord of Lords, the Father who sent the Son to die and rise, you can ignore that and not allow that. And you can just continue to live in death and adversity, you can. And the church comes along and it says, are you who God is calling you to be? That's why it's such an intense season of repentance, of turning, not feeling bad. When I was young, I was raised in the family, and I've told this story before, but I've got a different reason for telling it today. My mum and dad migrated to this country. They came from a place due to political issues, had to leave a country. When they left, they weren't allowed to take anything out of the country, any savings, money, nothing. They left with nothing. And they eventually get here, and they turn up with nothing, which is not uncommon when so many people do that. So many people do that when they travel from other countries. I can see some of your heads nodding.

0: and you travel from other countries and you come with nothing. And my dad already, mum and dad had already started having children when they arrived with nothing, and it affected my dad deeply. And if you know my dad, he was an awesome man, a wonderful man, and I remember one day he's sitting me down, and this is a talk he had, I think, with all of his sons. There were five boys, and I think we all got the same talk. And I've talked to some of my brothers, and they all talk about getting the same talk. In the last few years, we've talked about, we all got the same talk. And the talk was this: son, you know, life is uncertain. Life is uncertain. This is the what you should do with your life. Get a job. Get a job that's secure. Get a job, say, with the government, because that's what I've done, son. Get a job with the government. And when you finish school, do a bit of study. And then after you finish that, get a job in a place that's secure. And then probably one day you'll get married. And then save up your money and just stay there and be safe. Be safe. And then you'll probably have some children, and then maybe you'll need to expand your house. And you'll do that at some point in time. And he said to me, he said, and then you'll go on some holidays, maybe a couple of times, go on holidays through your life. And he said, along the way, save for your retirement. And he said, that's life. That's it. And I bought into that when I was young. I thought, well, that's it. You got a job for somewhere that's safe. You do a bit of study, get married, save your money, have kids. And all my brothers talk about it. But what I didn't bank on was this, was God. I didn't bank on the interruption that God can bring. You know how God can talk into your life? So God comes along. I've had the big talk with Dad. I kind of buy that because he was kind of my hero. I buy that. That's all I'm going to do. And then I hear the Lord say to me, hey, Bruce, I want you to proclaim the gospel to the ends of the earth. And you'll be alone. And I want you to risk everything you've got. And I want you to risk it over and over and over. And I want you to sit your children down, which we did. And I want you to say to them, we could give you money to give you a better life, but we're going to give that money to others so that they would know Jesus. And so you're not going to have the holidays that other kids have. You're not going to have the same stuff that others have. You're not going to go on the holidays that other people go on. And you're going to watch other people have far more than you. And you're going to have to keep risking your home and the live with the possibility that you could lose everything immediately. But so that another person could come to me. In other words, I want you to risk everything. So here's my earthly father saying, son, security, security. And my Father in heaven saying, do you trust me? Because what's the issue of Jesus in the desert? The issue of Jesus in the desert and the three temptations, the temptation is one of trust. Do you trust me? Do you trust me that you don't have to turn those bread into stone. You don't have to make a spectacle of yourself in order to get people to believe. You don't have to have power. Do you trust me that I have it? Do you have it? Because that's the story of the desert, of Jesus in the wilderness. And so here's my earthly father saying to me, and I'm conditioned into this thought, security. And then God starts saying to me, live with the possibility you got nothing, Bruce. And that even the little you have, you may lose.
1: Hey, thanks for being with us. I'll see you next time. And don't forget, wherever you are, God's never ever far from you.

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0: Too many times, Catholics leave Mass feeling as disconnected from God as they felt when they walked into Mass. 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And so thank you for being here, Father.
1: Thanks for having me, Dan. I'm really excited to be here with you and to talk about this. I think this is something that's very important that a lot of Catholics kind of need in their life. So
0: yeah, you know, I think a lot of Catholics, all of us, even myself, even though I try to live differently, I think we fall into just showing up at church and not really having a conversation with God that's personal, and not really talking to Him about our needs, and not really listening and asking Him to speak to us. And a friend of mine said, if you can't hear God, you could always just read His Word.
1: No, I think that makes perfect sense. Like, We all come in and we do the time, and then we can leave, you know, and even I can fall into that. So I think something like this is great. I know you do this all the time. You take our worship aids here and you underline and sign all that stuff. And I think that's a great thing. You know, someone once mentioned to me years ago about doing a Mass journal, which is, you know, you take like a little notebook or something, and then right before you leave church, you just like write one thing that like struck you during that Mass, part of the reading or a homily, or even just like the elevation, you know, the music, whatever it was, but it helps bring us to become more intentional when we come to Mass.
0: Yeah. You know, in fact, it's funny you say that, because I've 10, 15, maybe even 20 years ago, started going back to Mass and saying to God, what's the one thing you want to tell me? Yeah. And I would just listen for that one thing, because Jesus said, when you hear the truth, you know it, you know, and you know the truth when you hear it. And God at Mass, you're hearing nothing but truth. So when one of those statements at Mass pierces your heart, you can trust it's from God, because you're in the presence of that sacrament. And so I started keeping a prayer journal at Mass, and then the one thing turned to two things, and then three things, and then like a laundry list of things. But it's beautiful, too. Because, you know, I find God often correcting me and kind of just gently and quietly rebuking me little by little, like it says in the first reading of last Sunday's readings. And yet there's a joy in that. It's like, I want to be that better man, you know? Like, I know I'm loved by God as I am, so it's safe to look in the mirror and say I'm a sinner. And then I just want to be that better man for my wife and my kids.
1: Yeah, and I think that's a good point, because so often in our life, we hate that word, sinner. But like, you're a sinner, yeah. I'm a sinner. Everyone who's listening or watching this is a sinner. Like, we have to remember that being a sinner is not a bad thing. It's part of our fallen nature as humans. It's part of what happened after Adam and Eve ate of the fruit, yeah. And that's important.
0: Well, you know, that Greek word for sin in the New Testament is amartia. And amartia, it implies that you're good, because it's amartia means that you are missing the mark, which implies that you're aiming at the mark. You're shooting generally in the right direction, but you're just not quite there. And so it's so funny in today's culture, sin has such a negative connotation to say, oh, you sinned. It's like, oh, you're judging me. And really what sin means is like, well, no, you're being judged as somebody who was designed good, who's trying for the good, and just needs a little bit of help, like a 1 or 2 degree shift here or there.
1: Yeah. You know, it's funny you say that, because you know that old saying, maybe you remember it, but it was that shoot for the moon. If you miss, you'll miss. You'll end up among the stars.
0: Yeah.
1: You know, so I've said this to high school kids before, and I'll probably say it a million times more, but I always change it. I go like, shoot for heaven, because even if you miss, you'll end up in purgatory.
0: Right.
1: And I'm like, and that's not a bad thing.
0: That's right.
1: Yeah.
0: Yeah, I think that's true. I think that's what life is supposed to be, right? It's that purgative way. Like, we welcome God into our life, we start walking with Him, and we change. And that's the purgative way, and that's what we do in this life. It's the purgative way is just changing to be more aligned with God. And then if there's still work to do, we just keep that change up and keep that change happening. You know, we're saved by His grace, so we're secure in that, but then we're changed by His grace, And that's a lifelong journey, and sometimes even longer.
1: Yeah, amen. I mean, I think so often people think of purgatory as kind of like this bus station. It's like a waiting room or something, and you're waiting there, and then you then get like the bus, and you either go uptown to heaven or go downtown. But that's not what it is. Like, no. Purgatory is the place where you are purged, you're purified. Right. And you're made white. Like, yes. That's the whole point. You're getting you ready to be in heaven.
0: That's right. Yeah, purgatory is for the saved. It's not for the lost. So St. Paul talked about that in one of his letters. He said that there are many who will be saved, but because they haven't been faithful to God, they'll only be saved as through fire. And that basically God will just purify you. Like gold that's tested in fire, he just melts the junk away. But these are saved people. We're saved by God's grace. We don't pay a penalty for our sins in purgatory. God's just cleaning us up so we can enjoy heaven. And frankly, that's what we're supposed to be doing on earth, is letting God's word and God's spirit and his truth clean us up so we can enjoy the kingdom of heaven here, because Jesus says it's among us for us to taste here before we experience it in eternity. And I don't know about you, but I want the kingdom of heaven now, you know?
1: And I think that ties really well with this past Sunday's gospel. Like, we hear the story of Zacchaeus, and, you know, so often we think of this, you know, short dude who just wanted to see Jesus, so he climbs a tree. Yeah. And, you know, Jesus is like, come down, be with me. And then, like, he changes his life, you know, which is mind-boggling to everyone. But one of the things I think was so important is that so often we think that we have to change so Jesus will love us. But rather, this gospel proves that Jesus loves us, so we want to change.
0: That's right. In fact, it's what God says in Romans. He says, it says that God loved us while we were still sinners. And so God is not waiting for you to stop sinning to start loving you. God is loving you while you're sinning. Like, and while you're sinning, he's hoping

0: You'll turn to his love and accept it because he knows that's when the change happens. And I think so many Catholics, I think frankly, don't know how good the good news is. I think they don't know that they're loved as sinners and can have a relationship with God as sinners. And then it's grace that comes in that relationship that changes us and saves us and heals us and leads us to heaven and leads us down that, like you were saying, that purgative way now that leads us to this perfect experience of heaven later. You know, one thing I wanted to say about the purgatory too, because I think for some Catholics, it's so confusing because it really is in Scripture, but also we don't understand how it works out. But imagine you died and you were in heaven, Father, and I was still alive, and then I died, and I had a grudge against you for some reason, right? And I carried that with me. Like, I'm saved because I've been healed by God's grace and his forgiveness, and I've accepted it, and I'm going to heaven, but I still got that grudge. Well, I need to let go of that grudge, or I'm going to ruin heaven for the both of us. Yeah. And that's what that purgative way is in heaven, in the next life is just letting go of that junk. I almost think of it like going to see a good counselor, you know, like sitting down and being honest and looking in the mirror and saying, what do I need to let go of so I can be a real child of God in the fullest way so I can enjoy heaven. But the funny thing is being ready for heaven after this world, like it's beautiful, but to get ready for heaven in this world, makes life in this world better too.
1: Amen. No, and I think that's so important. You talk about those grudges and all that, and we're going to have things. I mean, you know, none of us are Jesus or Mary, so like none of us are perfect here on this earth. And I think that's important because if we don't want Jesus to come into our life while we're a sinner, then we're never going to let Jesus come into our life because it's never going to happen otherwise. Right. It's the only way we can let him. Right. Now, yeah, we all want to be perfect. We all are afraid to go to Jesus, myself included. That happens to me too. There are definitely times where I'm like, I'll get to him after I've changed my life. But I can't change anything if I don't let him into my life.
0: I gotta tell you, that statement reminds me of my experience with my parents. I love my parents so much. They're such good people. And I remember telling my mom was like, oh, do you wanna have time to clean up before you come, before they come over? Before we come over? And I said, no, Mom, if I wait till our house is clean, you'll never come over.
1: It's true.
0: And the beauty is my parents, like, they just love us, and they'll come into a messy house, and sometimes they'll actually help us clean. And I think if my parents can love me that way and come into a messy house, how much more can God love us when he comes into messy lives?
1: I mean, how many parents out there, like, people do silly, ridiculous, stupid things. I'm number one. But my parents have never stopped loving me. They might have been disappointed. They might have wished I hadn't done what I'd done. But they have never stopped loving me because of a mistake I made.
0: Yeah. You know, it was funny. I was talking with Noah about that the other day because he was trying to understand if I would ever stop loving him. And he's like, well, if I do something bad, will you stop loving me? I'm like, well, I'll be really sad, but I won't stop loving you. You're always going to be welcome in my home. And that was like, you could see Noah kind of coming to terms with that, you know? And I think that's what a relationship with God is coming to terms with this God who will never stop loving us, but is always going to encourage us to grow at the same time. And which honestly, isn't that the best friend? The best of friends are the people who never stop loving us, but always encourage us to grow and be the best version of ourselves. And God he's the best friend. He's the best of the best friends, because that's what he does all the time.
1: You know, it is so important that when we come here, and everything we do, even normal prayer at home, in our bedrooms, or wherever you do, there has to be intentionality. Yeah. You know, I believe it was G.K. Chesterton once said this, and it's my favorite quote from him because it's so ridiculous, but he goes, going to church makes you a Christian like standing in your garage makes you a car. It doesn't happen like that. So there has to be, like, you are made to be a Christian, but you have to be intentional about it.
0: But I think it's just the human journey. And I think Jesus accepts us as sinners. That's what Jesus does with Zacchaeus. He goes into his house while he's a sinner. And then he comes into our lives while we're a sinner. In fact, I underlined that passage because it hit me so hard listening to that. And I knew God was saying, hey, Dan, you're a sinner. Let me in anyway. And let me into those places where you're sinning. Don't keep that door closed to that room. Open that door. I want to come into all those places. And when you do, Father, when you let Jesus into the places where sin is in your life, like, sin disappears. And I don't mean that in some, like, pious way. Well, he's Catholic. He's supposed to say that. I have seen sin disappear in my life when I get conscious,

0: and intentional about inviting Jesus into those spaces, in the sacrament of reconciliation, also in my private devotional life, also in my conversation with him at Mass. Like, our human heart, it does not want sin. It does not satisfy. Okay. And once you get a taste of Jesus in those places where sin is, you just want Jesus. He's just better than sin. And you find yourself not wanting the sin because it's just not worth it.
1: But when we let the light of Christ in, when we come to Mass, when we go to confession, when we allow those graces to be received by us, we can't do anything but let sin die in our life.
0: Yeah, we don't, and I think that's the thing. I think for a lot of Catholics, we try to kill the sin.
2: Yeah.
0: As if we are more powerful than sin. The whole point of the cross is that we are not more powerful than
2: exactly.
0: sin, and we need a Savior who's more powerful than sin. So we can't kill the sin and get our house cleaned up and then let Jesus in. No. We gotta just let Jesus in, because he's the only one who can get rid of the sin.
1: Yeah, amen. And with that, you know, the graces that come from that are so amazing. Like, going back to Zacchaeus real quick, right? I don't even think we talked about Zacchaeus, but, you know, in that he was a tax collector. He was, like, considered the worst of the absolute worst during that time.
0: I underlined that because he wasn't just a tax collector. He was a chief tax collector.
2: Yeah.
0: So, yeah, yeah, go ahead.
1: Yeah, and so, like, the chief tax collector, like, you know, not only would they just take whatever, you know, money that Rome required, but then he would take all of his salary off of his fellow Jewish people, off the fellow Israelites. And it's, you know, so, like, he had all this money. But what does he say after he let Christ into his life, into his home? He says, whatever I've taken, I'm going to repay four times over.
2: Right.
1: And it's like, well, where did that come from? Because everything he has, he stole, but he's giving four times more, which means he's going to work, be an honest man, and repay people what
0: That's
1: he
0: right.
1: gave.
0: That's right. So. Yeah, and it's a real conversion, but the conversion happens because Jesus goes into his house while he's a sinner.
2: Amen.
0: And it just pierced my heart to read that passage and be reminded of that. And the way it says at the end of that passage, I underlined, the Son of Man has come to seek and to save what is lost. And I think so many times, to be a Christian, a Catholic Christian, is to say, hey, I'm lost. I need to be saved by this great Savior of Jesus. And then when you let him save you and redeem you and change you, I think sometimes we stop there.
2: Yeah.
0: And then we just look around, we just judge everybody else. And God really convicted me this past weekend. It was with the first reading where it says that God is the lover of our souls and he rebukes offenders little by little. Now, the Bible says that we're supposed to imitate God. We're made in his image and likeness. We're designed to be like him as best we can. And so I thought to myself, and it pierced my heart on Sunday, do I rebuke offenders little by little?
2: Yeah.
0: You know, or do I just come in and start judging and look, when it comes to ministry stuff at the church, God has just shaped my heart. Like, you could tell me you just killed some guy and I'm just gonna be like, Jesus loves you and he's got a plan. Let's go to confession and let's work on this, but you're loved. But you know where I struggle with that, Father, just to be totally point blank and honest? I struggle with that in my house. Like, do I rebuke my children little by little? Or am I just expecting, hey, John, do this, and his whole life changes because I said one time, keep your room clean.
2: Exactly.
0: You know, or I told Joanne one time, make sure you close the mailbox. She leaves the mailbox open, then it rains. Oh my goodness, it's crazy. You know, every time I come home and I see the mailbox open, I know that Joanne got the mail. Do I rebuke her little by little? Like, God loves our souls and he's so patient with us that he would accept us as sinners and then accept that it's gonna take time to change us. And then the question is, do I love people that well?
1: Yeah, and I think we have to remember what rebuking is. Rebuking is not being angry or upset. And so it's not like saying God is, you know, angry or upset little by little. Mm. But rather what he's saying is, like, God is helping us draw closer little by little. And I think that's what we have to remember what rebuking is.
2: Mm.
1: You know, again, rebuking is not, you know, being mad at someone. Rebuking is, I love you so much that I want you to draw closer to God and draw closer in love.
0: You know, I think a lot of Catholics know the phrase that we're called to love the sinner and hate the sin.
2: Yeah.
0: If you don't know that phrase, get to know it, because it's really helpful, because that's what Jesus does. He loves the sinner. He loved Zacchaeus as the sinner, and he hated the sin. And I think if we want to grow in holiness, we have to start to imitate God with that in our own lives first, and then with other people. Like, when I struggle with sin, What God wants me to do is not waste my energy hating myself.

0: myself. He wants me to spend my energy hating my sin and loving myself, because that's what he does.
1: Yeah, and I think, going back to that, I think a lot of people can do that, if I'm honest with you, Dan, because, you know, I've been blessed. You know, one of the greatest gifts of being a priest is hearing confessions, and I absolutely love it. But if I'm going to be honest, I don't remember anyone's confessions, so don't worry about that. Yeah. But with all the confessions I've been blessed to hear, all the graces and mercies that have happened, one thing I've noticed is that people come back and they get upset because they keep doing the same sin over and over. And so they start associating themselves as being the sin that they are. You know, and, you know, this line, God rebukes us little by little. What he's saying is, little by little, he's helping draw you closer. And so we have to look at the graces that are happening. Okay, so like, okay, you are, you know, judgmental, and you have road rage. That's me. I admit that wholeheartedly. But
0: I don't have road rage, but I do have road conversations. My kids have heard them. I'll be driving like, come on, dude, really? Like, you got this. Let's go.
1: Well, believe it or not, that's a grace for
2: it's
1: me
2: like
1: because
2: road commentary.
1: Yes. Yeah, I started off with road rage, and now I'm into road commentary.
2: Pretty
1: so, yeah. So
2: see, little by little.
1: Exactly, and that's what I'm getting. Like, we have to look at those graces of, well, were you as bad as you were before? Mm. No. Okay. That doesn't mean that we stop, that we don't keep trying, but it's like, praise God, at least we can see and recognize him.
2: Yeah, in that moment.
0: And maybe it'll eventually grow into a road blessing, you know, where you could literally offer a blessing. A valid Catholic priestly blessing.
2: Yeah, it would be better.
0: You got to take advantage of that.
2: I should.
1: I've thought about it a couple of times, but I'm like, that might not end well for me otherwise.
0: The blessing might not be coming from a place of love.
1: Exactly.
0: Yeah, I think that's true. But I think that's the Catholic journey, is to accept that we're called to grow in holiness little by little. And I got to tell you, Father, when I look at my own journey with sin through the decades now, I mean, I'm an old man now. When I struggle with the same sin over and over when I was in a cycle like that, and we all get in cycles like that, I think what I was looking for, I was looking for love when I was going to that sin, or any sin. I think we're really looking for love. And then eventually, God, I think he lets us struggle with that sin, because he's like, no, I still love you. Like, you're loved this much. You could do that again, and I'm still love you. I still love you. And you can go to confession, be forgiven, and then 5 minutes later, do the sin again, and I still love you. Now, don't you see that the greatest source of love is me and not the sin? And I think that's what God is doing. He is, everything, I think, in this life is pointing us to two things, Father. I think it's pointing us to love him, and pointing us to love those around us. And I think our soul will not rest until those two things happen.
1: Yeah, I was blessed this past Sunday. I had to celebrate the 6:45 Mass, which is usually not a blessing for me, if I'm going to be honest. I don't like the early Masses. Yeah. But Deacon Ed preached, which is kind of nice to have a weekend off sort of thing. But he said that about Zacchaeus being in the sycamore tree. And he said, each one of us is in the sycamore tree.
2: Yeah.
1: And that really struck me, because it's true. Each one of us, even when we sin, are in the sycamore tree looking for Jesus. Because that's what we do every time we sin. What we're doing is we're looking for God. Going back to what you said earlier, hamartia, we're looking for the right thing, but we keep missing the mark.
0: And that's it. Like, we were designed for love. I mean, like, God is love, and God created us in his image and likeness. Like, we won't be happy with anything less than love. And we think we're going to find love in sin. And then the great lover of our soul, as I underlined it from the first reading, he just reminds us that, I feel like he says all the time, don't I love you better than sin? Here, while you're a sinner, let me show you again. I love you. While you don't deserve it, look at how much I love you. And it's that love that leads us away from sin, because that love just tastes better. And I think so many Catholics, we try to kill our sins ourselves and all that. And let God kill your sin. Let God die for your sin. You let yourself be loved. Love the sinner and hate the sin, but love that sinner that you are, you know?
1: Amen.
0: Yeah, and I think as we learn to love the sinners that we are and are overwhelmed with the joy that comes with, oh my goodness, I'm loved even though I'm such a schmo, then you start loving other people more instinctively. It's like, oh, look at that schmo who just cut me off. And it's like, wow, he's loved just like me. He's a dope like me, and he's loved by me. And at that point, the gospel just becomes contagious. You know, the gospel of Jesus Christ, that's evident in every gospel passage, but very clearly evident in the story of Zacchaeus, that God says, don't you know I love you? I always loved you. I always will. I love you as a sinner. Now let me in your house, and let me

0: me clean up. Just like my mom would probably come to my house and clean it up if I welcomed her with a messy house. Well, thank you, Father, for all your time. And I want to thank you for your priesthood, too. You know, as we wrap up, I wanted to just ask you, because I think for our parishioners, for Catholics in general, confession for me, going to weekly confession for me, was so critical in me recognizing two things, that I'm loved, and love is always there for me, no matter what I do. And yet it also has, it just changed me. Like, because for me, I'll tell you my journey real quick, I would struggle with sin, and then it's like, I got to the point, Father, where I put confession on my calendar before I sinned. And so it was every Friday, I'm going to confession. And it's like Wednesday, and you're about to struggle with this sin or that argument. And then you start to think, oh, if I commit this sin, maybe it'll feel good to yell at my wife now or struggle with this sin here. But then it's like, oh, then I'm going to feel guilty about it. I'm going to think for 2 days how I'm going to confession. Oh, it's just not worth the drama. I'll just love my wife, even though this is ridiculous, and I'll just avoid that sin, even though I want to do that because it's not worth the drama. And confession really purged my soul, putting it on my calendar ahead of time, not just after I've sinned, but before I've sinned. So if you're a listener out there, maybe the one takeaway from today is to put confession on your calendar ahead of time, because Jesus wants to come into your life as a sinner and just go make that time and that space. But what I wanted to ask you, Father, is, you know, you said you're a sinner, and so confession, I'm sure, is difficult for you to attend sometimes and receive. So what's it like to administer the sacrament of confession as a sinner? I'm sure many Catholics have never thought about that.
1: You know, it truly is a blessing. You know, I'm blessed that I'm able to go about once a month. That's you know, maybe every 3 weeks. You know, it depends on I have a normal confessor, so I go all the way out. Trust me, none of you know him, or probably don't anyway. Yeah. And
0: you're holier than me, so you don't need to get the confession as much.
1: Please, that is as far from the truth as you can possibly get. I probably need to go every 2 days, but you know, but you know, one of the blessings is, you know, the fact since I go to confession too, I now know what it feels like to be on the other side. Like, so when people come, you know, I think so often people are afraid that we're going to judge you or, you know, be upset with you as priests, but I can relate to you because that could be me on the other side. Mm-hmm. As a matter of fact, I've actually sometimes heard confessions and go, oh, that's me. Like, I'm like, yep, that was Tuesday. That was Thursday. Like, I could think that. And, you know, there's a blessing there because, you know, there are graces that happen in that sacrament. I think I've told you this story before, Dan, but, you know, I didn't go to confession throughout my whole entire high school career. Mm-hmm. You know, I went to a public high school. After I graduated eighth grade, no one like made me go. And so I stopped going. And just like you received graces and it was purged by going to confession, because I wasn't going to confession, even the small amount that I was beforehand, more and more sins grew in my life to the point that actually like I left the church for a year. Long story, I don't want to get into it fully, but it was only by the grace of God that I was able to recognize that everything the world was telling me was going to make me happy was missing the mark. Yeah. And, you know, by the grace of God, I recognized that God was the most important thing. So I went back, you know, and I, you know, entered seminary, but I still didn't go to confession. As a matter of fact, I didn't go to confession until 2 months in the seminary. Mm. And part of the reason was, you know, I made up every excuse. I was one of those people who's like, this is an old hat. You know, it's just something, this priest wants to hear just all my secrets. You know, I made up every excuse. Mm. But the real reason, when I think about it now, was I was afraid I couldn't be forgiven. I didn't think that God could forgive me for abandoning him. And, you know, I don't remember what I said to that priest. I don't remember what he said to me or what my penance was. But when that absolution happened, it was the greatest grace that ever happened in my life. And it's made me look forward to confession every time I get to go.
0: Wow. Yeah, that's so humbling to hear, and I think it's so helpful for Catholics to hear that the priest who's hearing their confession knows what it's like to need and receive that grace. And I think you're right. We make up a lot of reasons to avoid confession, but really the reason behind the reason is that we don't know that we're loved. Or maybe we don't want to, maybe what it really is that we don't know that we're loved while we're sinners. Yeah. We don't want to look squarely at our sin and say, hey, that's sin. because we think, well, then I'm not lovable. And God's saying, nope, Dan, that's sin, and you're still lovable.
2: Exactly.
0: And let's just name both as it is, and let me love you in that space. And like you said in that book by C.S. Lewis, a relationship with God is the difference between dealing in reality and dealing outside of reality. The ultimate reality is only going to be found in Him, because only in Him are you going to see the full truth of your sins and your mistakes, and only in Him will you see the full truth of the great purpose of your life, which is love, and the great hunger for your life, which is love, because He's the only one who can give it to you.
2: Amen. Amen.
0: I'm really excited about this podcast. Thank you for joining me with this. I've been so prompted to do this because I just sit at Mass and I realize how important it is to have this personal conversation with God and invite Him to speak to me and lay my life before Him as you celebrate the sacrifice of the Mass at the altar, just like we discussed. And I feel like God has pierced my heart again and again at Mass. And I find myself writing notes and saying, okay, wow, God, I need to change and grow here. And I just want more Catholics to grow in that personal relationship with God at the Mass. Because when you're growing in a relationship with God and Jesus Christ at the Mass, wow, I mean, you're going to be blessed. Could we end with a prayer? I'd like to begin a prayer. And then maybe could you give your priestly blessing at the end?
2: Sure, I'd love to.
0: In the name of the Father, and the Son, and the Holy Spirit, amen. Lord God, we thank You for all the good Catholic men and women out there, and even non-Catholic men and women who are listening to this podcast and this show. We ask You, God, to give them Your blessing, to reveal to them that You love them as sinners, that You want a relationship with them as sinners, just like You had a relationship with Zacchaeus, and that relationship can begin right now. Right now, in the privacy of their own homes, or while they're driving their car, or washing the dishes, with a conversation with You, and then it can take on its fullest nature with a conversation at the Mass, and a conversation with You in a place like the Sacrament of Confession. And Father, would You give us Your priestly blessing?
1: The Lord be with you.
3: And with your spirit.
1: May Almighty God bless you, the Father, and the Son, and the Holy Spirit. Amen.
3: Amen.
0: Thank you, Father. You're the best.
2: God bless.
0: Too many times, Catholics leave Mass feeling as disconnected from God as they felt when they walked into Mass. That's because they never welcomed the personal conversation God wants to have with them there.

In the name of the Father, and of the Son, and of the Holy Spirit, amen. You expired, Jesus, but the source of life gushed forth for souls, and the ocean of mercy opened up for the whole world. O fount of life, unfathomable divine mercy, envelop the whole world and empty yourself out upon us. O blood and water, which gushed forth from the heart of Jesus as a fountain of mercy for us, I trust in you. O blood and water, which gushed forth from the heart of Jesus as a fountain of mercy for us, I trust in you. O blood and water, which gushed forth from the heart of Jesus as a fountain of mercy for us, I trust in you. Our Father, who art in heaven, hallowed be thy name. Thy kingdom come, thy will be done on earth as it is in heaven. Give us this day our daily bread, and forgive us our trespasses, as we forgive those who trespass against us. And lead us not into temptation, but deliver us from evil. Amen. Hail Mary, full of grace, the Lord is with thee. Blessed art thou among women, and blessed is the fruit of thy womb, Jesus. Holy Mary, Mother of God, pray for us sinners now and at the hour of our death. Amen. I believe in God, the Father Almighty, Creator of heaven and earth, and in Jesus Christ, his only Son, our Lord, who was conceived by the Holy Spirit, born of the Virgin Mary, suffered under Pontius Pilate, was crucified, died, and was buried. He descended into hell. On the third day, he rose again from the dead. He ascended into heaven and is seated at the right hand of God, the Father Almighty. From there, he will come to judge the living and the dead. I believe in the Holy Spirit, the Holy Catholic Church, the communion of saints, the forgiveness of sins, the resurrection of the body, and life everlasting. Amen. Eternal Father, I offer you the body and blood, soul and divinity of your dearly beloved Son, our Lord Jesus Christ, in atonement for our sins and those of the whole world. For the sake of his sorrowful passion, have mercy on us and on the whole world. For the sake of his sorrowful passion, have mercy on us and on the whole world. For the sake of his sorrowful passion, have mercy on us and on the whole world. For the sake of his sorrowful passion, have mercy on us and on the whole world. For the sake of his sorrowful passion, have mercy on us and on the whole world. For the sake of his sorrowful passion, have mercy on us and on the whole world. For the sake of his sorrowful passion, have mercy on us and on the whole world. For the sake of his sorrowful passion, have mercy on us and on the whole world. For the sake of his sorrowful passion, have mercy on us and on the whole world. For the sake of his sorrowful passion, have mercy on us and on the whole world. Eternal Father, I offer you the body and blood, soul and divinity of your dearly beloved Son, our Lord Jesus Christ, in atonement for our sins and those of the whole world. For the sake of his sorrowful passion, have mercy on us and on the whole world. For the sake of his sorrowful passion, have mercy on us and on the whole world. For the sake of his sorrowful passion, have mercy on us and on the whole world. For the sake of his sorrowful passion, have mercy on us and on the whole world. For the sake of his sorrowful passion, have mercy on us and on the whole world. For the sake of his sorrowful passion, have mercy on us and on the whole world. For the sake of his sorrowful passion, have mercy on us and on the whole world. For the sake of his sorrowful passion, have mercy on us and on the whole world. For the sake of his sorrowful passion, have mercy on us and on the whole world. For the sake of his sorrowful passion, have mercy on us and on the whole world. Eternal Father, I offer you the body and blood, soul and divinity of your dearly beloved Son, our Lord Jesus Christ, in atonement for our sins and those of the whole world. For the sake of his sorrowful passion, have mercy on us
and on the whole world. For the sake of his sorrowful passion, have mercy on us and on the whole world. For the sake of his sorrowful passion, have mercy on us and on the whole world. For the sake of his sorrowful passion, have mercy on us and on the whole world. For the sake of his sorrowful passion, have mercy on us and on the whole world. For the sake of his sorrowful passion, have mercy on us and on the whole world. For the sake of his sorrowful passion, have mercy on us and on the whole world. For the sake of his sorrowful passion, have mercy on us and on the whole world. For the sake of his sorrowful passion, have mercy on us and on the whole world. For the sake of his sorrowful passion, have mercy on us and on the whole world. Eternal Father, I offer you the body and blood, soul and divinity of your dearly beloved Son, our Lord Jesus Christ, in atonement for our sins and those of the whole world. For the sake of his sorrowful passion, have mercy on us and on the whole world. For the sake of his sorrowful passion, have mercy on us and on the whole world. For the sake of his sorrowful passion, have mercy on us and on the whole world. For the sake of his sorrowful passion, have mercy on us and on the whole world. For the sake of his sorrowful passion, have mercy on us and on the whole world. For the sake of his sorrowful passion, have mercy on us and on the whole world. For the sake of his sorrowful passion, have mercy on us and on the whole world. For the sake of his sorrowful passion,

0: have mercy on us and on the whole world. For the sake of his sorrowful passion, have mercy on us and on the whole world. For the sake of his sorrowful passion, have mercy on us and on the whole world. Eternal Father, I offer you the body and blood, soul and divinity of your dearly beloved Son, our Lord Jesus Christ, in atonement for our sins and those of the whole world. For the sake of his sorrowful passion, have mercy on us and on the whole world. For the sake of his sorrowful passion, have mercy on us and on the whole world. For the sake of his sorrowful passion, have mercy on us and on the whole world. For the sake of his sorrowful passion, have mercy on us and on the whole world. For the sake of his sorrowful passion, have mercy on us and on the whole world. For the sake of his sorrowful passion, have mercy on us and on the whole world. For the sake of his sorrowful passion, have mercy on us and on the whole world. For the sake of his sorrowful passion, have mercy on us and on the whole world. For the sake of his sorrowful passion, have mercy on us and on the whole world. For the sake of his sorrowful passion, have mercy on us and on the whole world. Holy God, Holy Mighty One, Holy Immortal One, have mercy on us and on the whole world. Holy God, Holy Mighty One, Holy Immortal One, have mercy on us and on the whole world. Holy God, Holy Mighty One, Holy Immortal One, have mercy on us and on the whole world. Eternal God, in whom mercy is endless and the treasury of compassion inexhaustible, look kindly upon us and increase your mercy in us, that in difficult moments we might not despair nor become despondent, but with great confidence submit ourselves to your holy will, which is love and mercy itself. In the name of the Father, and of the Son, and of the Holy Spirit. Amen.
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2: I am studying to be a NICU nurse to give back that same care that I received. I was born at 26 weeks and was in the NICU for 89 days.
3: There were ups and downs. There was 6 weeks on a ventilator, lots of different infections and surgeries that did not end at her discharge.
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6: My name is Father Burke Masters. I'm the Director of Adult Formation for the Diocese of Joliet, and I'm here to talk about how we can experience freedom despite the external restraints put on our lives. If you've ever read the book by Cardinal Van Thuan, he spent 13 years in prison because he was a Catholic bishop and cardinal. And it was during prison, they said that he would celebrate Mass with a drop of wine and just a piece of bread. And he would encourage all of the prisoners who were around him. And he didn't experience any lack of freedom despite being imprisoned. As we read the scriptures, you think about St. Paul, who was imprisoned because he was preaching the name of Jesus Christ. And yet while he was imprisoned, he was singing psalms to God. He was teaching other prisoners, and he was just glorifying God. And we see that with the other apostles as well. Our freedom should not depend on our circumstances. Our freedom lies in the power of the Holy Spirit, that no matter where we're at, we can be free in Christ. And so I know I've experienced that. As soon as this pandemic hit, I felt the need to using media to bring people to prayer, to help them not to focus on the exterior restraints, but to focus on Christ, who is our hope, who is our freedom. It may be difficult to live our Catholicism freely. We may feel like we have to adapt to the culture, but that's not what we're called to as followers of Christ. It's through the power of the Holy Spirit that no matter what we experience in our culture, in our world, no matter how difficult it may seem, people pushing against what we believe, we're called to be living witnesses of the gospel, to call upon the Holy Spirit, to ask the Lord, what are the gifts that you've given me? And how am I to use these gifts for your greater glory? St. Paul says, you know, perfect love drives out all fear. And so who is perfect love? It's Jesus Christ. It's the Trinity, Father, Son, and Holy Spirit. And it's through the power of the Trinity living in

in us, that we're called to go out and share, to live out our faith. Some have the gift of preaching and teaching, but some, it might just be through the gift of hospitality, the gift of serving others, the gift of teaching. Whatever that gift is, that we use those gifts for His greater glory. He showed us the perfect example during His passion and death. You know, in the Garden of Gethsemane, He's sweating blood. "Father, if it be Your will, let this cup pass from me."

0: will but yours be done. And you can imagine on the way to Calvary, he kept his eyes focused on the Father, which helped him get through anything. And so during any time of crisis in our lives, that's my encouragement. Peter was able to walk on water as long as he kept his eyes on Christ. But as soon as he took his eyes off of Christ and looked at the chaos around him, he sunk. And that can happen to us as well. St. Augustine says, our sin is curvature in se, it's a turning in on ourselves. And the opposite of that is turning away from ourselves and focusing on Christ. We look to people like St. Paul and the apostles and Cardinal Van Thuan to show us that the external restraints don't determine our freedom. Our freedom lies in the Holy Spirit and in Christ.
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5: My name is Father Burke Masters, and I'm the Director of Adult Formation for the Diocese of Joliet. And how can we become a leader for our domestic church? First of all, what is the domestic church? So we believe that, you know, we have our churches, our parish structures around the world, but the very building blocks of our culture, of our society, and of our church is the domestic church. It's the family. We believe that when we have a family that is focused in prayer, scripture, and the sacraments, that you're the building blocks of our church and society. And I believe that to develop divine intimacy, which is that intimate relationship with God, the three cores are prayer, scripture, and the sacraments. So during this time of crisis, when you can't go to church, it's a time to look inward and to say, okay, what is my role as a leader of the family? What can I do that I used to rely on the church to provide? And so we can definitely pray as a family. We can definitely spend time in scripture, maybe dust off that Bible that maybe was sitting there for a long time. And we can participate in the virtual masses that the church offers. Very seldom do we find great disciples coming just out of the blue. and so you as mom and dad, spending time in prayer and scripture with your family can not only make disciples of your children, but they then can go on and make disciples generations from now. You know, sometimes we can just kind of relinquish our role and say, well, the church is here to, you know, pastor my family. But during this time when we can't go to our church physically, this is a time for we as men to stand up and take our role in the family as leaders in the faith. And so what does that mean? What does that look like? I think it's saying, okay, we're gonna definitely watch Mass virtually as a family. We're gonna pray, you know, during the day. And, you know, sometimes we men aren't comfortable praying, you know, off the cuff. So start praying the Our Father, the Hail Mary, maybe share the rosary among your family. And then little by little, I would encourage you to start leading prayer that's from the heart. When I've witnessed

0: husbands and fathers praying with their family from the heart, and then seeing how the children imitate what dad does, I thought, wow, the power of a father. And to know that when we're baptized as priests, prophets, and kings. And so what is a priest? A priest is one who offers sacrifice. Yes, we have the ministerial priesthood, which I'm a ministerial priest, but every person baptized is one who's meant to offer sacrifice for his or her family. We're prophets, we're meant to speak the truth. And so our children more than ever need to hear the truth from our fathers out there. And then we're kings. What kings gather people into their kingdom. And so as fathers, one of the best things that we can do is to gather our family into the kingdom of God by shepherding them, helping them to know Jesus Christ, by leading them in prayer, and helping them develop a relationship that will last long beyond our lifetime here. You know, as somebody who loves baseball, I see little 2 and 3 year old kids with, you know, Cubs jerseys and hats on. And, you know, I'll say, how did they learn to be Cub fans? And of course, it's usually dad, because dad's, you know, a big Cub fan. I said, do those kids know Christ? Are you teaching your children about Jesus as much as you're teaching him about the Cubs? And so I really want to encourage fathers to take their role as leaders of their domestic church and helping their kids come to know Christ. It'll be the greatest legacy that they can give their family.
1: Mary's Meals is a simple, practical work of love carried out in the name of Mary, the Mother of Jesus. 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
2: My name is Father Burke Masters. I'm the Director of Adult Formation for the Diocese of Joliet, and I'd like to talk about praying with Scripture. So I'm going to offer something that I learned in seminary that I use pretty much every day of my life as a priest. It's called the Pirate Prayer, and it's A-R-R-R. You know, the R, that's why they call it the Pirate Prayer, that acronym. Acknowledge, relate, receive, respond. And I would encourage you just to pick a few verses, maybe read the gospel of the day that we would read at Mass or one of the readings. Maybe you're reading a certain book in Scripture. As you read it, acknowledge, what am I thinking, feeling, desiring? What's going on in my heart? What's being stirred up? The first R is relate. So relate to God what you just acknowledged. You know, Lord, I'm really sad today because, or Lord, this image from the Scripture jumped off the page and I don't know why. The next R is receive. And usually this is the most difficult part of prayer. It's sitting in silence, letting God speak to us. And even though we can't hear God audibly, God's speaking to the depths of our hearts. And so God will respond even if you feel nothing. And so based on what you just related to the Lord, let God speak to your heart. And then the last R is respond. What is my response to what I've just received from the Lord? It might be praise and thanksgiving. It might be, oh, I need to forgive someone that the Lord put on my mind. I might need to call somebody that the Lord, you know, kind of prompted me to. And if you do that on a regular basis, even if you take 5 or 10 minutes a day, it will completely transform your life because the Word of God

will come alive in your heart. And so I want to encourage us to start building up the spiritual muscles, if you will, of just spending time in silence and receiving from the Lord, letting Him speak to our hearts. I remember when I first started learning how to pray, I did all the talking, and silence scared me because in silence, who do we encounter? God and ourselves. And I was afraid of what God was going to tell me, and I really didn't want to face myself because I wasn't living the life I should have been living. But as I started to go maybe 1 minute, 2 minutes into that silence, I started to feel more comfortable. And I started going from being afraid of silence to craving it. And it became the most peaceful time of my day. A very common question we hear is, Father, you're telling us to pray with Scripture, but where do I start? I encourage two different things. I would first encourage to read one of the Gospels if you haven't done that. If you've already done that, the second thing I would do is follow the daily readings at Mass. So maybe pick the Gospel or the first reading at Mass. There's a beautiful cycle that the Church gives us that allows you to, you know, just kind of follow the, whether you're in Advent or Lent or ordinary time, to follow the story of Christ. And so I have a Magnificat. That's one of my favorite things to pray with. It has the daily readings, it has reflections, it has different prayers. And so that would be a good guide that you can use to pray with Scripture. And so I just want to encourage you to not be afraid of silence, to not rush through prayer, not feel like you have to do all the talking, but the most important part of prayer is listening, because God is speaking to your heart. That Holy Spirit, Scripture says, is groaning within us even when we don't know how to pray. And so let God speak to you. Let Him transform your life.

Jesus began to show his disciples that he must go to Jerusalem and suffer greatly from the elders, the chief priests, and the scribes, and be killed, and on the third day be raised. Then Peter took Jesus aside and began to rebuke him. "God forbid, Lord, no such thing should ever happen to you." He turned to Peter, "Get behind me, Satan. You're an obstacle to me. You're not thinking as God does, but as human beings do." Then Jesus said to his disciples, "Whoever wishes to come after me must deny himself, take up his cross, and follow me. For whoever wishes to save his life will lose it, but whoever loses his life for my sake will find it. What profit would there be for one to gain the whole world and forfeit his life? Or what can one give in exchange for his life? For the Son of Man will come with his angels and in his Father's glory, and then he will repay all according to his conduct." Hello and welcome to Close to Walk Catholic Communications. I'm Father Byer, your host, and we're glad that you can join us. Peter, you're not thinking as God does, but as men do. All right, so what's your point? Me and my smart mouth, if the Lord would have told me, you're not thinking like God. You're thinking like a man. Hello, that's what I am. I don't understand. And I think it's great for us to realize that we're capable of thinking like God does. Some people think they're capable of thinking they're gods. No. It's not what we're talking about. But to have that ability,

0: to try to see things the way God does, to try to look at people the way God does. And what does that mean? What does that mean? You know, sometimes we find ourselves in situations that God just tells me, you need to do something here. You need to help this person. You need to enter into their story. You need to have compassion. You don't need to be so judgmental. You need to realize, you know what? If you'd have had their life, maybe you would have made the same darn decisions. If what had happened to them had happened to you, maybe you wouldn't be any different. You know, you don't realize how blessed you are and how blessed you've been and how others have not had half of what you've had, and yet you take it for granted so that you can act like you're better than everybody else and you're holier than everybody else. Don't you realize that not everyone has had the blessings?
1: Ooh.
0: Talk about a reality check. You know, and I think about that. Calcutta was really interesting for me working there. You know, and I get up at 5 o'clock. Well, I'd leave the rectory at 5 in the morning to go hear confessions at the mother house. And I'd be walking down the street. There's very little traffic at 5 in the morning. And there'd be whole families on the sidewalk, sleeping on top of each other, like a litter of puppies. Wow. You know, I may not have been born wealthy or rich. I had a bed. Somebody had shared it with a brother, but I had a bed. And I had parents. I had food. Why wasn't I born there? What did I do to deserve being born where I was born? Having the family that I had. Having a halfway decent mind that I was able to learn. Why was I born like that? And look, this little child at the bottom of the pile sleeping on the sidewalk, they didn't do anything wrong. They weren't involved in risky behavior. They didn't make bad choices. It was the hand they were dealt. And see, I think that's really the central part of learning to think like God does. Putting ourselves into a situation where we have gratitude. You know, I mean, And a lot of people think, oh, you're so lucky. You were born and y'all had so much money and you're traveling. I didn't have all that. I had parents who loved me. I have 3 brothers and 1 sister, and we still love each other and get together and celebrate being together and happy for each other's successes and anything I have, they have. I'm lucky. I have 16 first cousins that we delight in being together and being for each other. And we all have faith. We were raised that way. None of us were raised with so-called luxuries of life in the material sense. But in the sense of family and faith, we all hit the Powerball, baby. We have been so blessed. And I think that when our Lord says, you're not thinking as God does, but as man does, as man do, whatever he says, does, do, okay. You know, I think we need to start thinking that we're capable of seeing God's eyes, things through the eyes of God.

and seeing it with the same compassion, the same understanding, the same mercy, and just realizing. You know, I have a brother who's, he's a terminal brother, you know, a terminal daddy and grandfather, you know, and he's had some challenges, health challenges with his children. He said, you know what? He said, if God wants to give my family, you know, anything, any suffering, any, just give it to me. He said, leave my children and grandchildren. He said, I'll gladly take it. And if I'm gone tomorrow and it spares him, I'll gladly take it. You know, my mother, at the age of about 72, got diagnosed with a condition that, it's a long title, but eventually a spinal cord was drying up. It was a hereditary condition. And my mother was a very virtuous woman, but just don't put chocolate in front of her because she lost all virtue over chocolate, okay? But when she got diagnosed, she never ate another piece of chocolate in her life. She lived to be 96. Why? Because she gave up chocolate so that God would spare her children of ever getting this spinal condition that she had. Boy, you think I hit the Powerball? This is about gratitude. This is about quit looking at what you didn't have. Oh, my parents couldn't afford to send me to a fancy college. They couldn't afford to let me do this. They couldn't afford for me to travel. They couldn't afford for me to have my own car. I had to work. If you had family and faith, they don't come any richer than that. They don't come any better than that. I have a girl that I was very close to, and they had all of that, but they didn't have the family I have. I mean, they had millions upon millions upon millions. They didn't have the family I have. They don't have the love that I have. They don't have the faith that was bestowed upon us. Different gifts. And so it's very, very important that we celebrate what we've been blessed with, and we understand God's blessings. Because you know what? People who don't realize the gift that their life has been, the gift that their faith has been, the gift that their family's been, if they think they deserve it, the minute something goes wrong, they grab a major attitude with God. Well, if you can take my 13-year-old son, I don't know why I go to church. Now, you've been blessed all your life. You've had so many gifts, but I never thought I was blessed. I never took time to thank God for what I have, who I am, the abilities been given to me. I never was able to look at my life and realize how blessed it was, not materially, but spiritually and personally, and all the gifts he's bestowed upon me. I kind of got this welfare mentality with God. God, you owe me. And if you're going to cause me any suffering, then why should I go to church and worship you? Why should I pray to you? You took my mother at the age of 70. Why should I pray to you? I lost a child. Why should I pray to you? I got cancer as a young person. We talk about people who are the entitlement mentality. They think that the government owes them everything. And if you listen to the Democratic Socialists, that's what they want you to think. But anyway, but they think they're owed everything. You know, housing and childcare and food and diapers and milk, and they're owed everything. Why should they have to work? We get a welfare mentality with God when we never take time to thank God for what is, but we get very, very bitter about something we've lost.

0: please take time. Please take time to go sit in an adoration chapel and think about your life, your faith, your health, your family, your friends, your abilities, your everything. And before you moan what you've lost, learn to be grateful for what you've been given. Because it's the attitude of gratitude that allows us to have a true life of faith. Because until we believe that it's gift and all gift, and until we quit thinking that God owes me anything, we run the risk of that entitlement mentality that will keep us away from the God who has great things in store for us. Stay with us. We'll be back in a moment.
1: We hold in our hearts a universal truth, a mission greater than any one man, rooted in the vision of Blessed Michael McGivney and waiting to be lived out through us as Brother Knights. 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You are born a man. 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
2: My name is Dre, and I had a stroke when I was only 16 years old.
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0: Then Jesus said to his disciples, "Whoever wishes to come after me must deny himself, take up his cross, and follow me. For whoever wishes to save his life will lose it, but whoever loses his life for my sake will find it. What profit would there be for one to gain the whole world and forfeit his life?" Hello and welcome back to Close to Walk Catholic Communications. I'm Father Byer, your host, and we're glad that you can join us. Oh, Lord, please, please, we don't want to let you suffer. We're never going to let you suffer. Why do we think? And everybody says, you know, I want to follow the Lord. I want to be one of Christ's disciples. Whoever wishes to come after me must deny himself, take up his cross, and follow me. This is Matthew's gospel. Mark's gospel says the same thing. In Luke's gospel, he said, whoever wishes to be my disciple must take up his cross daily and follow me. Everybody wants to be a disciple of Christ, but nobody wants to carry a cross. Everybody wants to follow him, but when the cross has come, what am I doing wrong? God, why are you mad at me? All those other people, they didn't even go to church, and they don't have any crosses. And look at me, I'm trying. I go to church every week. I even use my envelopes, and I still get these crosses. It's part of the deal. It's part of the deal to realize that to be a disciple involves suffering. And crosses take on many, many different forms in life. And, you know, sometimes our cross is ourself, my own weaknesses. God, how come I can't get those erotic thoughts out of my head? How come every time I'm in that situation, I think this, I think that, I think the other? How come I'm an addict? How come I just can't give up the drink? I can't give up the drug. I can't give up the shopping. I can't give up. How come God has given me this addiction? You know, and then, you know, sometimes our cross can be in any different ways. You know what? My marriage is not what I thought it was going to be. Now we got four kids. I can't live like this. I got to go find happiness somewhere. The kids will be okay. Sometimes the cross is living out commitments, and they're not always the happiest of circumstances. That's the cross that people live with. But whenever we think that we have this cross, we think God is mad at us. You know, how come? How come I got cancer? Huh? How come I got cancer? I don't have cancer, but, you know, people say that. How come, you know, I've lost this, I've lost that. How come I have this illness? I don't know. But I know that the cross is a means of salvation. Years ago, there was a book on suffering by a French monk by the name of Louis Evely. Out of our pain and out of our shame, our God creates virtues that never would have existed had we not first suffered. I'm going to repeat that because I think it's something that I don't think enough people realize. Out of our pain, out of our shame, our God creates virtues that never would have existed had we not first suffered. Ooh. So what does that mean exactly? What that means is every opportunity of suffering, embarrassment, pain, illness, is an opportunity for us to reevaluate where God is in our life. One of the, and I've told this story, but I'm going to tell it again. You know, a cousin of mine, many years ago, finished high school. He's off to New York to find himself, okay? Moves in the village, adopts a New York way of life and everything. And everybody, oh, how come he never married? How come he never married? Well, he came back years later with his friend. He's in a same-sex relationship. And then we hear that his friend died of AIDS. And he himself was infected with AIDS. So leaves New York, comes home. The family welcomes him back and everything else. And it was really interesting. It was on a Sunday dinner, and his aunt, my grandmother, and her sister, his other aunt, and all family's there. And he has AIDS. So he calls my mom and says, would it be okay for me to come to the house? He said, why the hell not? Of course. Come on, you know, your family, come over. So, you know, we welcome him. Then he says he wants to talk to me privately. Well, I'm going to anoint him and everything, but he wants to talk. And I said, well, you know, Tony, how you doing? I mean, you know, obviously, you know, the end is near. He said, you know what? The best thing that ever happened to me was getting AIDS. All right, explain me, Lucy. I'm not sure I'm following this one. He said, look, I've done a lot of things I'm not proud of.

He said, but you know what? I got AIDS. I know I'm dying. And he said, I've come back to God. I've come back to the church. I've come back to the sacraments. And I've come back to my family. Had I not gotten AIDS, I probably would have not done any of those things. And now I know God has forgiven me, and I would have never asked for that forgiveness had I not known I was dying. Wonderful. That's really what I think of when I think of out of our pain, out of our shame, our God creates virtues that never would have existed. And I want to ask you, how many of us have truly ever had to carry a cross? I don't think I have. Yeah, you know, I've had some rough patches, and I've been through some things that were not exactly pleasant. But how many of us really carry crosses in life? And I don't think many of us actually have had to carry a cross. But regardless of what it is, we have gotten in the habit, whenever something goes wrong, you know, we say, why me, Lord? Why? And we have a foolish way of looking around at other people, and at this moment, comparing ourselves to other people and saying, yeah, but look at them. They don't do this, and they don't. Somehow trying to say, I didn't deserve it. They deserve it more than I deserve it. The crosses that we carry are meant to help us understand what our Lord went through for us. So let me ask you a question. Go to any segment of society that you think is really out there, either by their ideologies, either by their lifestyles, either by their personal habits, either by the way they live or the things that they believe. Go to any of those groups. How many of you would say, you know what? I'll give up my life for them. I've seen that with parents with their children. How many of us would give up our lives for complete strangers, many of whom probably hate us for being who we are? How many of us would give up our lives? What does it mean to carry a cross? What does it mean to be self-sacrificing? And then the other question is, it's not, why me, Lord? It's what? What do I have to learn? What is God trying to show me? Why am I having to back up and reevaluate and look at things? What's different for me? And if we ask, why, Lord, did I have cancer? Why, Lord, did this happen? We're never going to get an answer. But if I learn to say what, and, you know, and there have been many examples of, you know, parishioners. Did you hear? Fred had a heart attack. They don't know if he's going to make it. Get up to the hospital, anoint him, visit with him. You know, he's pretty groggy and, you know, and he's very sedated and they're trying to keep him still. Of course, all the family's up there. You know, we go first day, second day, third day, he's starting to get a little bit better and sitting up and all that. Well, the whole family's there. And the whole family's telling Fred, please, Daddy, we love you, you know, with this, with that, with the other thing. You know what happens? Fred starts to tell them how much they mean to him. Fred starts to apologize for missing their dance recitals, their ball games, their events at school, because he was so busy working or playing golf or fishing or doing whatever Fred was doing. That was a moment when Fred realizes how blessed he was, what a gift his family is, and how he had overlooked being part of their lives, either for his own pleasure or thinking they wanted his money more than they wanted him. And so Fred does get to live. And out of his pain and out of his shame, Fred and his family live a completely different life.

different life. Same thing with people who are going through chemo, and they say they see who's there for them. They say who loves them. They see who's there and wants to help them. These people, if they live and they're in remission, they live differently. They start to appreciate life. They no longer take for granted the life they have. They no longer take for granted the people in their lives that they had just always thought were auxiliary and on the outside. So our Lord shows us his cross led to a new life, an everlasting life. Sometimes, if we face our crosses with faith, if we refuse to ask why and start to ask what, our crosses can lead us to a new life as well, a life well lived, a life where we appreciate everything that God has done. And suffering is not an obstacle, but an opportunity. Thanks for being with us. May today bring you closer in your walk with the Lord. God bless.

How will you be remembered in 20 or 50 or 100 years? I think of some of the saints who have gone before us, St. Gregory the Great. He's known as the Great. That's fantastic. And yet there's St. Thomas, who is forever going to be known as Doubting Thomas. Or there's Paul making the companions. They were all martyrs for the Lord. And one of them, however, I'm not sure, there's a couple of them actually, are forever going to be known as the companions. I mean, think about that. You give your life to the Lord, you're martyred, and you're known as a companion. I'll tell you, if I was one of the companions, I would probably raise, well, probably wouldn't. If you're a saint, it's probably a non-issue anymore. But how are we going to be remembered?

I love the story in the 7th chapter of Luke, and it's the story about the sinful woman. How would you like to forever be remembered as the sinful woman? You take a look at the scriptures, the heading says the sinful woman. And this is just a great story that Simon is throwing a big gathering, a big party, a big meal, and Jesus is invited, and there's a room much like this, and Jesus would be reclining and having dinner. And this woman comes into this place, and she has absolutely no business being there. But she just wants to be close to Jesus. Everybody knew who this woman was. She was a prostitute, and there was no way she was invited, and there was no way that she belonged there. And then you've got this image, which it's almost so personal and intimate, it's kind of awkward that Luke is giving us a view.

0: you in of this scene. And Jesus is seated there, and this woman comes up to him, and she kneels down at his feet, and she begins to weep. In tears, tears are flowing down and falling on Jesus' feet. And I imagine what everybody else is thinking, like, do we know exactly what they're thinking. Does he have any idea what kind of a woman she is? The answer is yes, he does. She takes oil and she caresses the oil in Jesus' feet. And then she does something, we hear the story and it doesn't make any sense for us, but it says that she dries his feet with her hair. A woman to let down her hair in Jesus' time would be totally scandalous. It's a personal, intimate, beautiful, beautiful scene. This woman knew her profound need for God. She knew of her sin, but she loved. The scripture says that she loved much. She knew that Jesus wouldn't turn her away, that if she could only get to Jesus. She was moved by a great love, and it caused her tears, but also her trust that the Lord would forgive her.
1: Well, I love that story because I think it's just this, she comes with this extravagant love, just like this outpouring. She's walking into just a hostile environment where everyone would be judging her, the Pharisee looking upon her saying, you know, don't you know who's touching you, you know? And she just comes with such beautiful humility and such an extravagant outpouring of love that she bursts this whole jar. And she's just taking, you know, such a risk that Jesus could treat her just the same way. And what I love about it is that Jesus is never outdone in generosity and just, you know, what he says and, you know, redeems her and says, you know, you didn't do anything that was customary of what a host should do, washing my feet, anointing my head, kissing me. And then she's come and she's anointed me with oil. She hasn't stopped kissing my feet. And it's just this beautiful exchange of love.
2: Recognizing that God was always loving me, even when I wasn't living my life for him, that was kind of a game changer, but it was hard. I always feel like growing up, I was the prodigal daughter. So many experiences where, you know, I made poor decisions, so many experiences where I'm not proud of growing up, you know, teenage rebellion, stupid things. But the beautiful thing is, like, God always called me back, and he always called me back to his heart. So I think just through the process of my conversion, through recognizing, man, I really messed up, or I really sinned, or I really chose myself over God, God is merciful, God is loving, and in the midst of that, like, God calls me to his heart. He calls me to his mercy. He calls me to his love.
0: Have you ever had an awareness of your sin that moved you to tears, like the woman? I had an opportunity a couple of years ago to take a group of pilgrims to Guadalupe. And Guadalupe is just such a wonderful pilgrimage site. She's our mother, right? Our Lady of Guadalupe, she's our mother. This one gentleman with us was just so wonderful, and he was a great storyteller, very gregarious. It was just really fun. And we had gone to the Basilica of Our Lady Guadalupe and just had a wonderful day there. And then we got back in the bus, and I noticed that he was seated in the back of the bus, and he kind of had his head on the seat in front of it. So I tapped him on the shoulder and I said, "Are you okay? Are you all right?" And he said, I just was watching the people. I was watching the people in the Basilica and the way they prayed and how reverent they were and how they loved our Lord and how they loved our Lady. He said, "I realize that I'm prejudiced. My whole life I've been prejudiced to Mexicans, that I've considered them lazy and I would hire them and I would take advantage of them and I didn't give them their due. My whole life that this weight about a prejudice I had towards them." He said, "And yet I was so convicted that when I saw the way they prayed and how they honored our Lady that I realized that this was just this sin in my life that I wasn't even aware of, that." And it was just so beautiful for this man. This was a moment of conversion and metanoia for this man. Literally sitting in front of me, he was being changed

0: him coming to an awareness of his sin. And he knew at that moment his profound need for God's mercy.
1: You hear in the scriptures that Jesus came for the sick, that he came for the sinners, but that's really all of us, right? I mean, we're all part of that fallen humanity. Unless we acknowledge our need for God's mercy, we're going to and turn back to him, then we're in danger of missing out on the lasting joy that only he can give. And I remember I celebrated the sacrament of reconciliation. And it wasn't that I had never celebrated the sacrament before, but this was different. I actually experienced the Father's love, the Father's mercy in a way that I'd never experienced before, just delighting in me and calling me to something better, calling me into relationship with him.
0: The sinful woman knew of her sin. She knew that she was in need of the Lord's mercy, but she also loved much, and she knew that the Lord would not turn her away. Simon did not know of his need for mercy. In Jesus' world, the woman is much closer to the kingdom of God. So I would like to suggest from now on, she is not known as the sinful woman. Rather, she is known as the woman crying on Jesus' feet with oil and hair drying them woman. I realize it doesn't flow as well, but it's a little bit more positive. I just think of the scriptures at the beginning of the first chapter of Mark. We have Jesus, it's actually his first statement, first time he speaks in Mark's gospel. He says, "This is the time of fulfillment. The kingdom of heaven is at hand. Repent and believe in the gospel." This word repent, that is the word metanoia. Be converted, be turned, be changed. This process, repent and believe in the gospel. Now, I've had people say to me at times, why do Catholics seem to be so obsessed with sin? Well, if obsessed, we mean the first thing that Jesus says as he comes onto the scene is repent. Well, then maybe we are obsessed. The reality is that Jesus came for sinners. He spent a great deal of his time for sinners. He says things like, "I have come for the sick." He says that there is greater rejoicing in heaven over one repentant sinner than one righteous person who has no need of repentance. That the nature of his coming is to rescue us and to free us from our sin. That if we think about it, it is our sin that caused Jesus' death. And he would have, I think, a holy hatred towards sin. But it's not just our sin that caused Jesus' death. It's our sin that causes our death. And it's our sin that causes our destruction. And that's really why Jesus goes to the cross. He goes to the cross on our behalf because he knows that he can save us and redeem us by his death and resurrection.
2: A time where I personally experienced perhaps the most amount of his forgiveness, or I felt I experienced the most amount of his forgiveness, was when I went on an 8-day silent retreat. And on day 4, I had a general confession. So he explains to me what this is and how I'm supposed to write down everything. I walked through something, and so what I did, I wrote down, there's a front of a page, a back of a page, and a front of another page. And then I decided I wanted to try to quantify it. I was like, I just wonder like what this number is. So I'd add up this sin, then I'd add up this sin, and I'm looking at a number, and I really felt I was looking at the odometer on a 1988 Dodge Dynasty that was commuting from Tampa, Florida to Canada every day for like the last 30 years. And I'm looking at this thing like, wow, like I can't believe this. I'm walking through it, surprisingly composed. And I was thankful I got to understand the consequences of what I was doing. And then act of contrition, you get absolved. And he goes, "Shevin, you know what people like to do? We like to get those pieces of paper and a match. You're gonna set it on fire. And you're gonna put it like in a glass jar." Cause initially he's like, "You're gonna set it on fire." So I went and got a lot of gasoline and realized how to burn down the retreat center. But what, there was just something special about that, just thinking that maybe all of my guilt was just going away with that smoke. Like all of that, you're no good. You should never have done that.

0: that? Why did you do that? Can you believe you did that? As that smoke is just going away, like all of that is just being released. And it was just like, I felt like I was being like washed. It's just, I mean, it's obviously for the world, but I think about him being crucified on a cross for 3 hours and all that pain and suffering that he had to go through and he had to endure. It's like, so he could save me. And I don't think that's like a wiffle mentality of like, what's in it for me? But I just think about how special this relationship is, how ever knowing, ever perfect, ever everything he is. I'm like, man, and he went through all that for you. Get your act together and start being more intentional with getting to know him, because he's like this. He's like, come on, I want you to love me, but you gotta make that choice.
1: Jesus is loving, accepting, and tolerant of every person who comes before him, but he is not loving, accepting, and tolerant of sin. Time and time again, Jesus says, go and sin no more. So I just found myself thinking and reflecting about being obsessed by sin, but I've seen things in 23 years as a priest, and I've seen the impact that sin has had on us, and I've just created a little bit of a list. Maybe a pretty big list. But I just want to kind of go through this because it helps us to be able to see and recognize the nature of our sin. First off, it caused the death of Jesus and continues to wound his Sacred Heart. Sin offends the Heavenly Father, who loves us perfectly and unconditionally. And what St. Francis would say is that in sin is saying, I don't want that, I don't need that, and pushing it off to the side when the Father just wants to love us. Sin is ultimately diabolical. It is an instrument of the evil one, and its purpose is to destroy, kill, the world, you, me, everything that is good, and everything that is holy. Sin breaks up marriages by spouses' infidelity, by their inability to love. Sin tears apart families by things that family members do to one another. Sin moves some priests to do horrible, despicable things and allows the church to be ridiculed and mocked. Sin produces suspicion and cynicism and division in the church. Sin causes some men to prey on women and to see them as objects of their pleasure. Sin causes some women to be more concerned about the shape of their body and their career than the child that is in their womb. Sin moves physical intimacy between a man and a woman from something holy and beautiful and life-giving to a total self-gratification and the use of the other person. Sin exploits the beauty of the human body, and it puts it on a screen to trap people in a web of filth and pornography. It causes some people to believe that making money is the most important goal of life. Sin causes us to dismiss entire groups of people, causes us to believe that they are less valuable than we are, less worthy, less important. I could go on and on. Why do we take sin seriously? The church takes sin seriously because Jesus takes sin seriously.
2: John the Baptist asks his audience, you know, to confess their sins and be baptized. Jesus likewise calls people, you know, go and sin no more. Jesus is as much opposed to sin, sinful life, sinful behavior as Yahweh is in the old. But I mean, and it touches every aspect of a person's life. And from my professional life to my family life to relationships with friends and family to the public, whatever. your whole existence is, on the one hand, embracing the joy of the gift that God brought in your life. On the other hand, you're saying, no,

0: No, I'm not doing that. I'm not going to do that. I'm not going to follow that path because I want this path.
1: When we lose the idea we make this idea that sin doesn't matter, this is a bad idea, right? And I'm in evangelization, so I love to preach God's love, God's love, God's love. If you leave out repentance, right, the idea that sin exists, you're missing it all, right? What God meant to do for us is to save.

0: going to confession. Like, I want to get over a sin before going to confession. And that's such a lie. It's such a terrible lie, right? That's the opposite of what God wants to do. He comes into the mess always. He always comes into the mess.
1: We see that in I think, just a really beautiful story in the fifth chapter of Luke. And it's the story that we're all familiar with. And it's the story of the paralytic. And it's just this great image that the man is paralyzed, and in his friends, there's something beautiful about this. His friends recognize that Jesus is there and that Jesus could possibly heal him. So his friends carry him, and they come to the house, again, not much different than this, and the door is full, and it's full of people, and they're thinking, how can we get him to Jesus? And one of them probably says, I got an idea. Let's just go up the ladder, and we'll just tear a hole in the roof, and we'll lower him down. And I'm sure the paralytic is saying, let's not worry about that. Jesus is eventually going to come. We don't have to go up ladders, holes. Let's just wait till Jesus comes out. He's got to come out eventually. No. This is a great idea. So they carry him up the ladder and they lower him down in front of Jesus. And this is just so beautiful that Jesus looks at him and he says to him, your sins are forgiven. This is interesting because probably everyone around there expected Jesus to heal him. But in Jesus' mind at that point, at that time, the most important thing to him was that his sins were forgiven. Because he knew, Jesus knows that the body is ultimately passing away, but the soul, the heart will live forever. So in Jesus' mind and his heart, the most important thing for him, that paralyzed man sitting in front of him at that moment, was to be forgiven. That his sins were forgiven. And the people all around says, who does this guy think he is? I mean, that he's, your sins are forgiven. And this is so important that Jesus has the authority to forgive sins. It's interesting. Jesus says many times, the law says, but I say. And that just drove the Pharisees crazy because who is he that put himself over and above the law? But Jesus had the authority. And he says, your sins are forgiven. And to show you that I, in fact, have the authority, get up and walk. And the man gets up and walks away because Jesus has the authority to forgive sins. It seems to me we need to be able to take seriously our relationship with God and how we approach and how we deal with our sin. I was watching a Protestant minister one time, and he was talking about our attitude towards sin and how our attitude towards sin needs to be able to change. And I think that there's something really profound about that if as soon as our attitude towards sin begins to change, then our actual sin is going to change. And we need to be able to think and pray about that. Lord, just change how I see sin. Let me not be so worried about how other people are sinning or what they're doing, but allow me to recognize my own sin, and my heart would be able to be changed. An interesting thing is the closer we get to the light, the more we grow in holiness, we actually see more sin. And makes sense, right? The closer we are to the light, the more we see the darkness is exposed and we see. But we shouldn't be discouraged. There was an older friar in my community that I would often go to confession to, and he would say to me every time, Dave, don't be discouraged. And I want to say that to you, that the Lord's grace, his mercy is bigger and greater than any sin you have ever committed. So don't be discouraged. Jesus came to free you, to free me from our sins.
2: It's a continual process of healing. To when you're so bound up by your shame and you remember the sins of your youth. Or Psalm 50, my sin is always before me. It's a continued process of healing and growth, and really the passage that I pray with the most is, you are my beloved son, with you I am well pleased. And just being reminded of the Father's love. We're afraid we're just disappointing him, and we don't realize that he's passionately in love with us.
3: You know, what's so fascinating to me and so beautiful is when he appears to the 12, and he appeared to 11 before, but Thomas wasn't there. And, you know, the way that Thomas wants to recognize him and demands to recognize him is by his wounds, right? Unless I put my finger in the wounds in his hands, my hand in his side, I can't believe, I won't believe. You know, and whether Jesus retains those wounds just for Thomas or just for me, just for all of us, he does. And it's in that space that he's known.

0: to Thomas. And I think there's a great hope there, because Thomas has wounds. You know, it might not be those physical piercings, but Thomas has wounds. And so he can see that, you know, even in his glory, Christ identifies with the broken. Christ identifies with the wounded. That's just part of who God is. And I think for all of us, there are those places that we just wish weren't there. We just wish they weren't there for whatever reason. And I think what's important to remember is it's not about us fixing it, making it go away, or somebody else fixing it, making it go away. It's about being in that place with Jesus, letting him speak the love that he wants to speak, and walking with him in it and growing as he invites us to grow.
1: The first time I came to the Holy Land, I had this beautiful experience. It was the morning that we were going to walk the Via Dolorosa. And I was just really excited to be able to walk where Jesus walked. And as I was praying, I had this image of Jesus, and he was walking along carrying his cross. And he was badly beaten and bloodied, and he had splinters in his neck and his shoulders. And it, just the pain of all that was just excruciating. And in this image that I had, in this prayer that I had, I walked up next to Jesus. And I whispered in his ears all the sins that I was going to commit. And I stepped back, and he kept on walking, and that frustrated me. I wanted him, and I just said, "Jesus, didn't you hear me? I'm going to do this, and I'm going to do that, I'm going to do this." And so I looked behind me, and as far as I could see, there was this long line of people who were going to do exactly what I was doing, telling Jesus my sins. And I was remembering the prophet Isaiah that says, "Upon him, the sins of us all are going to be thrust." And I was finding myself frustrated, and he kept on walking. And I said, "Jesus, why don't you stop? Why do you keep on walking?" And at that moment, the Lord stopped, and he looked at me, and I can still close my eyes, and I can see his face. And he looked on me, as we hear in the scriptures, he looked on me with love. And he said, "Because I love you." That's why we need to take sin seriously. Because he loves us. And Jesus' love, in his death on the cross, in his resurrection, freed you and me from the power of sin and the power of death. Let's pray. Come, Holy Spirit. Jesus, your mercy is greater than any sin we have ever committed. That you will never turn away from us. You will always open your heart, which is the storehouse of your love and your mercy. Help us to know our sin so that we might know your forgiveness and your mercy. May Almighty God bless you, the Father, the Son, and the Holy Spirit. Amen.

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1: At Boys and Girls Clubs, it's not just about trying new things.
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1: It's not about learning the right steps.
3: Four.
1: Or making contact.
3: Five, six, seven, eight.
1: It's not about exploring the future. It's about helping them build it. It's about taking steps to greatness. About making a connection. It's about proving every kid and teen has what it takes. It's about people in our clubs who bring out the greatness in every kid who enters our doors. It's not just about being on stage. It's about walking across it. Great futures start here, and here, and here.

Welcome to Daily Living with Father Chapin, where we consider God's Word and how we might be able to apply it into our daily living. Yes, my friend, that's what we do. Sometimes the Bible can be a bit confusing, so we bust it down like a fraction. We're asking questions along the way. Questions like, what do these Gospels have to do with me? That's what I want to know. How can I take these Gospels and apply them into my daily living so that I can become, well, a reflection of God's love to a world that, let's face it, could use a bit more love, don't you think? There's a lot of bad news bears out there. How can I take the good news of Jesus Christ and apply it into my daily living so that I can become a tool in the hand of God, making present His kingdom, not someday, but today and every day? And that's what this show is all about. And I'm so glad you could join us today. Oh, we got a good one. What do you say? We just quiet our minds, put ourselves in the presence of God. You know, we spend so much time running here and running there and doing this and doing that. How often do we just stop and say, what am I doing? Where am I going? The good news about the good news is that God wants to lead you, and He does it in many ways, but one very powerful way is His Word. So what do you say? I quit yipping about this, and we get right on into it. We are hearing from the Gospel of Matthew. Jesus began to show His disciples that He must go to Jerusalem and suffer greatly from the elders, the chief priests, and the scribes, and be killed, and on the third day be raised. Then Peter took Jesus aside and began to rebuke Him. God forbid, Lord, no such thing shall ever happen to you. He turned and He said to Peter, get behind me, Satan. You are an obstacle to me. You are not thinking as God does, but as human beings do. And then Jesus said to His disciples, whoever wishes to come after me must deny himself, take up his cross, and follow me. For whoever wishes to save his life will lose it, but whoever loses his life for my sake will find it. What profit would there be for one to gain the whole world, yet forfeit his life? Or what can one give in exchange for his life? For the Son of Man will come with his angels in his Father's glory, and then he will repay all according to his conduct. The Gospel of the Lord. Wow, what a gospel it is, my friend. This is Daily Living. I'm

0: Father Chapin. You hang out. We'll be right back, and we're going to talk all about this gospel and a few other things along the way. Here, as we consider God's Word and how we might be able to apply it into our daily living.
1: I'm Amy Grant, and I want to talk to you from my heart about the heart. There was nothing about my life that said, you have a ticking time bomb in your chest. But I did. I wound up in the office of a cardiologist because I was there with my husband. And at the tail end of that, the cardiologist looked at me and said, I want to see you. No one was more surprised than I was to learn I was living with a rare heart condition. He said, Amy, this condition, you'll be fine, and then catastrophic. A few months later, I had open heart surgery that saved my life. And I owe it to the research and life-saving medical breakthroughs developed by the American Heart Association. I'm grateful for the American Heart Association. 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
4: Welcome back to Daily Living. My friends, if I were to describe our gospel today in one sentence, it would be come follow me and die, which I gotta say is the exact opposite of what life teaches us. We spend our lives focusing on not only how to live, but how not to die. But before we get into our episode today, let's consider that issue of life, life itself. What is life? How did we get here? Why am I here? Does my life have any meaning? I mean, these existential questions mankind has wrestled with since the dawn of time, starting with, how did we get here? How is it that these lifeless atoms somehow became us? Because science can't really tell you that. I mean, they don't really know. Nothing should be alive, but it is. I mean, think about it. The atoms that are in your body are the same atoms that are found in a rock or dust or any dead matter. Carbon, hydrogen, oxygen are lifeless on their own, yet somehow these dead particles have arranged themselves into something that breathes, that thinks, that regrets, that knows it exists. How did this happen? Science calls this moment a biogenesis, which is the moment, the beginning of life from no life. And now we can map out the chemistry. We can listen.

the ingredients, but as far as that spark, the exact moment when life happens, that matter comes alive, science has never been able to reproduce. I remember in high school, in science class, learning about photosynthesis, the idea that life comes from light. And for years, this is what science believed with great confidence, until they went to the very bottom of the ocean, to the darkest place on our planet, and found it teeming with life, forcing them to come up with a new theory. So again, how does life happen? I imagine if you were to challenge a scientist with Genesis chapter 2, verse 7, "Then the Lord God formed man out of dust from the ground and breathed into his nostrils the breath of life, and man became a living being," they would politely smile with amusement because, they're way too smart for that. They're skeptical, coming from the Greek word skeptein, which means to look upon something at a distance. And herein lies the problem. Imagine I was to describe for you a beautiful beach house. I told you all about this house and went into great detail about the big back porch. You got a hammock, swinging hammock that overlooks the ocean, amazing view, heated swimming pool, gas grill situation with the tiki hut, the whole nine yards. You're not gonna really get it until you make a visit, until you sought it out. Because if you really wanna know something or someone, you must be willing to give up your distance, which is why so many people remain skeptical about God, because they're not willing. They're not willing to give up their distance. Because understand, God is not a concept. God is not a belief system or a philosophy or a dogma or even a religion. God is a person, and that person's name is Jesus. And the only way you're gonna know him is when you meet him. And the only way you're gonna meet him is when you seek him. And the only way you can seek him is when you become willing to give up your distance. So my friend, if that is you, if I'm speaking right now to a skeptic, I invite you today to seek, give up a little distance. And instead of being closed-minded, open yourself up to the fact that maybe life itself, its origins, its definition, its author, and its meaning can be found in our gospel today. Because God has given you the wisdom to understand fully the mystery. Today, we're in the 16th chapter of Matthew, and we are picking up exactly where we left off last week, and what the church refers to as a continuous reading. So what that means is that we're picking up in the middle of a bigger story, which happens all the time. Now, if you were with us last week, it was all about Peter's confession, when Jesus had turned to his disciples and asked, "Who do the people say that I am?" And there was a lot of confusion around that question, whole lot of opinions, still are for that matter. And they said, well, some say John the Baptist, others say Elijah or Jeremiah or one of the prophets. And then he turned to them and he said, okay, I get that, but who do you say that I am? And Peter replied, "You're the Messiah, the Son of the living God." My friends, it is hard to overstate how big this moment was. Because prior to this, Jesus had never suggested that he was in fact the Messiah. I mean,
people had speculated that he might be, you know, due to the

0: miracles and all, but up to this point, he had never confirmed nor denied it. And I got to think that when Peter said this, Jesus himself might have been a bit surprised, smiled, and said, "Wow, flesh and blood has not revealed this to you, but my heavenly Father. So I say to you, you are Peter, and upon this rock I build my church." Now, I can only imagine Peter was puffing up like a rooster. You know, everybody's all excited. Peter, yeah, he got it. I mean, that was last week. But this week, we get what the great Paul Harvey used to say, the rest of the story. As Jesus begins to show Peter and the others what a Messiah is going to look like. Jesus began to show his disciples that he must go to Jerusalem and suffer greatly from the elders, chief priests, and the scribes, and be killed, and on the third day be raised. Well, then Peter took him aside and began to rebuke him. "God forbid, Lord, no such thing shall happen to you." And Jesus turned to Peter and said, "Get behind me, Satan. You are an obstacle to me. You are thinking not as God does, but as human beings do." So, here we have Jesus describing, for the very first time, his mission to his disciples and Peter, who, as you recall, just last week, had received very high praise as he was clearly illuminated by God. Now he's rebuking Jesus. He's yelling at Jesus. I mean, can you imagine? And then in the strongest way possible, Jesus rebukes Peter, calls him Satan. Wow. Talk about extremes. One moment, you're clearly hearing from God, and the next moment, you're being called Satan. Talk about going from champ to chump. This is Daily Living. I'm Father Schaefer. You hang out. We'll be right back, and we will continue to talk all about this gospel and a few other things along the way here as we consider God's word and how we might be able to apply it into our daily living.
1: As a mom, I want my kids' lives to be filled with joy and possibility. And I want that for every kid. That's why I support No Kid Hungry. They work in schools and communities to make sure every kid gets the healthy meals they need. Please join me in supporting No Kid Hungry for all kids.
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4: It is the best feeling in the world. They impact me. I'm proud of the work that I'm doing.
5: There's been dramatic results in our kindergarten classroom this year from having a foster grandparent.
0: Welcome back to Daily Living. Now, just for the break, we have Jesus, who after revealing his upcoming passion for the first time, is rebuked by Peter. And you know that word, rebuke, not a word you hear too often these days. I rebuke you. What does it mean? Well, the Greek word is allegcho, and it means to convict or reprove with authority. So Peter is yelling at Jesus, and it's real easy for us to look back and say, "Well, Peter, how could you have done that? You're yelling at Jesus." But before we start pointing fingers, try to put yourself in his shoes. What Jesus is saying makes zero sense. Because while the first century Jew might have had, you know, different opinions on what a Messiah might do or not do, one thing for sure that I'm sure they would all agree upon is Messiahs don't die. It had been 600 years since the last prophet Malachi had spoken. And they had been taught for generations that the Messiah would come from the house of David, sit on his throne. I mean, this is in the scriptures. And I know we've talked about this a million and a half times, but he was going to be the warrior king and high priest. So not only is he going to restore righteousness

proper worship and remove all the corruption of the temple, he was going to lead a revolution and drive those evil Romans into the sea and restore Israel to its rightful place as a shining city on the hill. And you can't do that if you're dead. Now, they had seen Jesus heal people. They had heard him preach with great authority. They had seen him command the storm at sea to be still, and it was. They had seen him feed 5,000 people. They had seen him walk on the water. Seems like he might be the one. But despite all that, this idea of dying, that made no sense. Of course, we have the benefit of hindsight. As we look through the lens of Christianity, we understand, but they didn't. And what they didn't understand was that before Jesus could be the promised Messiah to save his people, he first had to become the crucified Messiah. God forbid, Lord, no such thing should happen to you. Jesus turned and said to Peter, "Get behind me, Satan." Now, let me ask you a question. Do you really think that Jesus thought that his good buddy Peter is Satan? No, I don't think so. Let me tell you what I think's going on here. Remember way back when all this was getting started, Jesus was approached by Satan in the desert, and he had three temptations. Remember those? Number one, turn these stones into bread, because he was hungry. Number two, throw yourself off the parapet of this temple, you know, trying to get him to prove himself. But remember that third temptation? Satan had taken him to a high mountain and showed him all the kingdoms of the world. Said, all of this can be yours if you bow down and worship me. Suggesting that it was his to give, because my friend, it is. Which is why Jesus calls him the prince of this world. But what that third temptation really was Satan was offering him a shortcut. You don't have to mess with the Romans. You don't have to mess with the Jews. You don't have to die. That's what this was. Now, you don't think that was rolling around in the back of his head, Jesus, when he was, you know, in the Garden of Gethsemane and Calvary was coming into view? He was sweating blood, asking his Father, if this cup might pass from me. I mean, given all that, can he kind of see how Peter, and I'm sure that it wasn't on purpose, but he was channeling that third temptation. You don't have to die. Can you see how that might be a problem? Because my friend, if you deny the cross, you are denying the foundation of God's plan to save us from ourselves. And you are literally speaking for Satan. Because let me tell you, the denial of the cross, well, that's what Satan's all about. I mean, that's his mission. And you see it everywhere. I mean, in little things like, well, I'm not religious, but I'm real spiritual. Or all roads lead to the same God. Or I'm a good person, or at least good enough. These are all ways of denying the cross. But Jesus says, whoever wishes to come after me must deny himself and pick up his cross and follow me. Let me just say in passing that people don't do denial well. I mean, I know I'm a people and I don't do denial well. But Jesus is saying, whoever wishes to come after me must deny himself, take up his cross, and follow me. And who goes on the cross? You do. Now, we talked about this, I don't know, a couple weeks back. And while it's true that many of the disciples that he's talking to right now would in fact die on a cross for their faith, is Jesus telling us that if we want to follow him, we got to die? And the answer is, yeah. But it's not necessarily a physical death.
but rather it is

is death to self. So how do I do that? How do I die to myself? Well, you know, sometimes the best way to describe something is to describe the opposite of that thing. It's called the antithetical definition. So what is the opposite of dying to self? Well, it would be living for self, right? What would that look like? This would be the one who seeks pleasure at all costs while avoiding pain at all costs, which coincidentally, if you believe in that kind of thing, is the religion of our culture. They call this hedonism. When the focus of your life becomes the maximizing of all pleasure while you are minimizing all pain. I call it center of the universe disease. When the highest good is, well, me. This is when your ego stands for easing God out. Now, meanwhile, dying to self kills that ego. The ego that wants me to argue all the time. The ego that insists that I must agree with all things. The ego that drives me to be the CEO of this world. This ego that keeps me from looking at a distance, or keeps me continuing to looking at a distance. This ego that drives me, I need to subjugate the me for the we. How do I do this? I do this when I turn off the me channel and consider the other. This is what Jesus means when he says, pick up my cross and follow me. He's talking about dying to self. This is what he means when he says, you must lose your life before you can find it. Dietrich Bonhoeffer, who was martyred in a German concentration camp, wrote about costly grace versus cheap grace. So starting with cheap grace. Cheap grace is forgiveness without repentance. Cheap grace is communion without confession. Cheap grace is accepting God's forgiveness without any personal cost. Cheap grace is professing Christianity without change. Meanwhile, costly grace is what God has given us, which is the life of his son Jesus on the cross, and demands everything from the believer. But getting back to what we were talking about in the beginning of life, how does that happen? How did we get here? Why am I here? Does my life have any meaning? How do you know what you don't know? Can we discover it through a telescope? Well, I guess sometimes we can get little pieces, but more often than not, it leaves us even more confused. My friends, hear me when I say, I want you to open up your mind and really hear this. The origin of your life, the author of your life, the definition of your life, and yes, the meaning of your life is not something that you go out and find, but rather it's something that's already found you and is waiting to reveal himself to you through his son, through the quiet voice. Seek the quiet voice today, and you will find. Knock on that door, and it shall be opened for you. Who among you, wishing to construct a tower, would not first sit down and calculate the cost to see if they have enough for completion? You want to follow Jesus, my friend? Let us count the cost. What would I exchange for my life? What would I exchange for my soul? How do I pick up my cross? How do I kill my ego?

0: How do I die to self? Well, the way we die to self is when we make the decision to turn our will and our lives over to the care of Jesus and let Him drive the bus as we draw close to Him. Won't you close your distance today? You know, every day in this country, somebody does something nice for somebody else. Today, why don't you let that somebody be you? Because the best vitamin for a Christian is be one. This is Daily Living. I'm Father Chapin. Swinging about the truth. Hope you can come back next week and we'll do it again. Until then, I bless you in the name of the Father and of the Son and of the Holy Spirit.
1: Hey everybody, I'm Matt Maher and you're watching the Catholic Faith Network. You're great.

Welcome to the Joy of Music. Today on the program, we feature the word holy in music and text. The favorite hymn of faith states, "Holy, holy, holy, Lord God Almighty, early in the morning our song shall rise to Thee. Holy, holy, holy, merciful and mighty, God in three persons, blessed Trinity."

The dictionary defines the word holy as free from sin and sinful affections, pure in heart, consecrated, and set apart. The word holy, or sanctus, is used in innumerable hymns and anthems of the church. As in our opening hymn, Holy, Holy, Holy, Charles Gounod brings us the same words of awe and reverence from Scripture concerning the Almighty. Holy, holy, holy, Lord God Almighty, heaven and earth are filled with thy glory.

The word holy occurs in the Bible 611 times in 544 verses. Some of the most famous verses are, "Remember the Sabbath day to keep it holy." The Lord speaking to His people, "Be ye holy as I am holy." Psalm 51:11, "Cast me not away from thy presence, and take not thy Holy Spirit from me." From the tenets of Romans 8:11, "He shall quicken your bodies by His Holy Spirit." In a favorite traditional hymn, we hear the following words, "Holy Spirit, light divine, shine within this heart of mine. Chase the shades of night away. Turn my darkness into day."

Johann Sebastian Bach, one of the greatest composers of all time, has given us the music from one of his cantatas, which uses the word holy. Alleluia. Oh, praise the Lord, most holy. Bach believed that the writing and performing of music were acts of worship. His music was his means of praising the Holy One.

On the Joy of Music today, we are featuring the word holy. From the St. Michael's Church in Munich, Germany, we hear the Largo from the opera Xerxes by George Friedrich Handel, many times sung by choirs in worship as, "Holy art thou, Lord God Almighty."

We do not often think of towns or cities as being holy, but the Bible calls Jerusalem the holy city of God. In Revelation 21:2, John writes, "And I, John, saw the holy city, the new Jerusalem, coming down from God out of heaven, prepared as a bride adorned for her husband." That earthly city of Jerusalem will someday become the heavenly city for believers from all nations.

In Hebrews 12:14, we read, "Follow peace with all men and holiness." A favorite hymn gives us these words, "Take time to be holy. Speak oft with the Lord. Abide in Him always and feed on His word. Make friends with God's children. Help those who are weak, forgetting in nothing His blessing to seek."

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We pray you have been blessed and enriched by the music today. Thank you for joining us, and we look forward to seeing you again next week on The Joy of Music.

0: Mary's Meals is a simple, practical work of love, carried out in the name of Mary, the Mother of Jesus. One meal served every day in a place of education for the world's poorest children. And yet millions today are hungry, waiting for that possibility. 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
1: The projections would be blood. 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
3: Disasters don't plan ahead. You can. 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

0: In Bethany, the feast of Martha, Mary, and Lazarus, the friends of Jesus, was celebrated. Their house, upon which the church was built, welcomed friars, sisters, and faithful for the occasion. At Mount Tabor, a new campaign of archaeological excavations is underway to bring to light caves in which monks lived and prayed several centuries ago. Experts from the Italian university La Sapienza train Palestinian staff at the Osama Hamdan Cultural Center on the most recent techniques of conservation and restoration of heritage. The Mariapolis, the annual meeting of the Focolare movement, took place on July the 10th at the Talita Kumi School, which this year chose the slogan, "Our closeness to God, our closeness to the other." In Jerusalem as well, with a mass at the same time, the beatification in Lebanon of the Maronite patriarch Elias Hoyek was celebrated. In Bethany, the place where Martha, Mary, and Lazarus resided, the Christian community gathered to celebrate the Feast of the Friends of Jesus. The local community welcomed friars and faithful into the house of friendship, hospitality, and welcome. We live here and we receive the pilgrims who come. Not every day, because there is often traffic and it is difficult to arrive. Also, because of the war, fewer pilgrims come, but when they arrive, we always welcome them gladly. The house is the house of friendship, because Martha, Mary, and their brother lived here, and so we are here to invite the whole world to come and visit.
1: Noi siamo qua per invitare tutto il mondo di venire a visitare.
0: Bethany is one of the holy places entrusted to the custody. Here, where Jesus often came to meet his friends, prayer keeps alive the memory of his presence. The Holy Mass was presided over by Brother Ulisit Zarza, Vicar of the Custody of the Holy Land, who in his homily recalled the value of listening in the Christian life. In a society like ours, full of noise, of activity and of urgencies, Mary reminds us that the first duty of the Christian is not to do, but to listen to the Lord, to place ourselves in his school. Brother Ulisse's invitation in Bethany finds concrete expression in the daily life of those who live and work alongside the local community.
2: Martha, Mary, and Lazarus devoted themselves to welcome. And for us too, living out welcome, service, and listening is very important. I, for example, visit the Christians here. We do not only welcome, but we go to their homes. We bring communion and the Word of God. With the whole situation that is being lived here, people need to talk. And this too, for us, is part of friendship. The friendship that Martha, Mary, and Lazarus lived with Jesus.
0: After the liturgy, friars and faithful made their way to the tomb of Lazarus for the reading of the gospel that recounts his resurrection, and then to the place of the Ascension and to the church of the Pater Noster, where the prayer was recited in the place where, according to tradition, Jesus taught it to the disciples. A day of prayer and

0: pilgrimage which united the liturgical celebration and the visit to some of the places sanctified by the presence of Jesus. On Mount Tabor, place of the Transfiguration, the custody of the Holy Land has been present for about 800 years at the service of the holy places and of the communities that live and pray in this land.
1: Siamo arrivati qua non soltanto.
0: We have come here not only for the stones that identify the place, but for the grace of the holy places. These stones where Jesus passed also invite us to accompany, assist and support the living stones, that is the local people.
1: Ad appoggiare le pietre vive che è la gente del posto.
0: The Franciscan presence on Mount Tabor has strengthened over time with the construction of the current shrine. The place is home to a stable community of friars and is also the seat of the aspirancy house of the custody of the Holy Land.
1: Nel 1924, dopo gli scavi profondi che si sono fatti in questa proprietà,
0: in 1924, after the deep excavations that were carried out on this property following the architecture drawn up by Antonio Barluzzi, this marvelous basilica, part of the shrine, was built. On this property, in addition to the stable community, we also have a house of formation, which is the first encounter that young men have with the custody of the Holy Land and through the custody with the Franciscan Order, when they feel that call, the call that God is addressing to them.
1: E attraverso la custodia l'ordine francescano, quando sentono quella chiamata, percepiscono quella chiamata che Dio sta facendo.
0: Making this place even more alive is also a new campaign of archaeological excavations. The research conducted by the archaeologist Father Gian Antonio Urbani is offering new elements to reconstruct the history of Mount Tabor through caves dug behind the basilica. The site area is interesting because it is a small hill that Antonio Barluzzi himself, during the construction of the basilica, had already investigated, leaving us a drawing. From here we started. The cave has always existed on Mount Tabor and has been adapted or readapted according to the uses of the people who lived there. One realizes that there are spaces for daily life and spaces for liturgical life, for example for prayer, since there were caves inhabited by monks. The structures brought to light do not only tell of the organization of monastic life on Mount Tabor. Each space contributes to reconstructing the history of the Christian presence in this holy place.
2: Su questa area c'è una parte appunto delle grotte che racconta ancora.
0: In this area there is a part of the caves that still tells how life was structured, or how the life of Christians was structured, and how dear it was to Christians to come to a place like this. It is clear, therefore, that even places which remain hidden from the sight, even of many eyes, of many gazes, are in reality important. Even that smaller part, which perhaps must be defended, hidden, protected, tells of something of a much deeper communion. It is Christianity.
2: Di una comunione molto più profonda è la cristianità.
0: As St. Paul writes, the body is one and has many members. Thus the excavations at Mount Tabor remind us that every element, even the smallest, contributes to safeguarding history, archaeology and faith. As part of the academic and cultural cooperation between Palestinian and Italian institutions, the Osama Hamdan Cultural Center is hosting a training course supervised by experts from the La Sapienza University in Rome, aimed at developing local skills in the field of cultural heritage conservation. This course is divided into several sections, one dedicated to the restoration of the paper archive and one dedicated to the study of archaeological finds, ceramics and stone, and to the documentation of the archaeological elements. The course began on July the 3rd and concludes on the 22nd of the same month, and it focuses on providing the participants with both theoretical and practical knowledge.
3: Questo è il secondo corso di tre, di un corso di primo.
4: This is the second of three.

0: training courses within a program focused on the preliminary conservation of archaeological materials and on basic diagnostic techniques. We teach the participants how to carry out sampling on site and what is important to consider during fieldwork. For us, every material has its importance, but of course there are also logistical considerations to take into account. Sometimes the timing or the working conditions are not ideal, so it is important to know how to select the samples, take them, and preserve them correctly, so as to be able to continue the studies in the future or to send them to external laboratories for analysis, should it not be possible to carry it out here.
1: La Sapienza University boasts vast experience in the field of archaeology, which has allowed it, among other things, to carry out restoration works at the Basilica of the Holy Sepulchre. This is an opportunity for us to gain experience from them and develop our skills. We have acquired broad knowledge, for example, on the use of modern technological materials, on analysis, on laboratories, and on the historical connection of the sites. The importance of this course is not limited to providing the participants with theoretical knowledge and practical skills in the field of archaeological excavation, but also opens up future professional prospects for them.
2: This is the first training to me, so I want to thank Sapienza University for this chance. This is chance very important to me because I will gain experience and build on my knowledge about the archaeology side. And I believe this course will help me to find a job in the future.
1: From Rome to Jerusalem, academic expertise continues to collaborate to support the conservation of Palestinian archaeological heritage, training a new generation of local specialists.

0: with the slogan, "Our closeness to God, our closeness to the other," the Focolare movement held its annual gathering, the Mariapolis, on July the 10th at the Talita Kumi School, with a wide participation of faithful coming from different areas of the country. The gathering featured a spiritual and cultural program focused on strengthening the relationship with God and on translating faith into daily life founded on love, unity, and service towards the other. All of this through meditations, testimonies, dialogue meetings, and community activities held over the course of 3 days. The Focolare is a way of life, not only a spiritual movement. It offers me the tools through which I can face life and live in the peace that Jesus desires for me.
1: We are Christians in the Holy Land, and for us it is of fundamental importance to belong to the Church. We need to feel united to one another, to be a single soul that calls only to love, peace, and security. The theme of the Mariapolis as a whole is very profound and touches each of us. Our closeness to God is our closeness to the other, and the more we draw near to the other, the more we draw near to God. All the words I have heard, every principle and content of the Mariapolis, teach me to return to being the Nardin that I am with my pure heart, and to draw near to people who might even hurt me, but through whom, nonetheless, I draw near to God.
0: The Mariapolis is one of the most important annual appointments organized by the Focolare movement, since it brings together people of different ages and backgrounds in an atmosphere that reflects its mission, founded on fraternity and on the building of bridges of dialogue and peace. The human being needs to be nourished in body and in spirit. Here at the Mariapolis, I feel that I receive this spiritual nourishment. I benefit from the sharing of experiences. I meet new people. Every person I meet, I consider as Jesus Christ. Here, one truly feels part of a family. These moments are extremely important for us Christians here in the Holy Land, because starting from the COVID epidemic, but perhaps even before, and then with the wars that followed one another, we have gone through difficult times. Moments like this summer gathering are for us like a beacon of hope, where we feel closer to God and also closer to one another.

0: che più vicini tra di noi.
1: In a time in which the need for dialogue and solidarity grows, this gathering came to reaffirm the importance of the spiritual initiatives that bring the faithful together around the values of the gospel, giving them the strength to face the challenges of life with a spirit of hope, and strengthening their presence as witnesses of peace in society.

0: On July the 25th, the Maronite Patriarchal Vicariate of Jerusalem celebrated a solemn mass on the occasion of the beatification of Ilias Hoyek, Patriarch of the Maronites, in conjunction with the main celebration held in Lebanon. The event was a spiritual occasion to recall his legacy and his role, both on the national and the ecclesiastical level.
1: The first virtue that distinguished Patriarch Hoyek was obedience. Among the other qualities with which he was endowed was the apostolic spirit. He always committed himself to spreading the word of God and to gathering the faithful of the community in France, in Egypt, in Jerusalem, and wherever the Patriarchate sent him. Considered one of the most important religious and national figures in the history of modern Lebanon, the Blessed led the Patriarchal See from 1899 until his death in 1931. He was among the greatest supporters of the independence of Lebanon. He managed to gather the consensus of all the Lebanese communities, which chose him to lead the delegation to the Paris Peace Conference in 1919, where he successfully claimed the birth of the State of Greater Lebanon within the borders known today. For this, he is considered among the founding fathers of modern Lebanon. The celebration was presided over by Father Antoine Douayi, Maronite Patriarchal Vicar of Jerusalem, assisted by the Latin Patriarchal Vicar of Jerusalem, Monsignor William Shomali, and by Father Aziz Halawa. Father Douayi stated in his homily that Patriarch Hoyek was also known for his love towards the poor. He indeed put the goods of the Patriarchate at their service during the famine of Mount Lebanon in the First World War. He also founded the Congregation of the Maronite Sisters of the Holy Family. He wanted this congregation to be apostolic and not contemplative and enclosed in monasteries, with the aim of educating women in an era in which this type of education was almost non-existent. The legacy of Patriarch Hoyek is still alive in the memory of the community of Jerusalem, since the hymn is owed the merit of having consolidated the Maronite presence in the city at a time when a church did not yet exist. In 1985, he returned to Jerusalem and, together with the notables of the community, searched for a suitable place. This building was thus identified, which previously housed a hospital. He purchased it and it became the reference center of the Maronite community in Jerusalem.

0: I've been the NFP coordinator for my parish, which is St. Thomas Aquinas University Parish in Charlottesville, since about 1997. I've been their main NFP teacher over those years, and then over the years from there, I actually have trained other teachers in teaching symptothermal method. I think it was always interesting to the priests there, and particularly to the current pastor, Father Luke Clark, that we have a doctor who was really invested in NFP. If he was telling people that, you know, you need to be able to seek out these moral ways of approaching women's health, he needed to try to help provide it.
1: When I arrived here, I was very impressed by the structures that we had set up with

0: natural family planning. Dr. Karen Pohalis had done a lot of work in establishing a ministry.
1: That feels really good.
0: Basically, we had a twofold system where talks were given with regards to natural family planning that were witness talks, and then there were presentations that were given that actually taught the method. As I reflected on the system that we had, I thought there was a little bit of inconsistency, that an option was given with regards to these two areas. And I thought that what should happen is that we should basically have one system where people were taught the method. So we changed it, and we made it that everyone had to actually be taught the method.
2: Father Luke had commented that if we're telling couples that they should be using NFP, he felt like it wasn't fair having them get married through our parish without giving them the tools to meet that teaching.
0: We take the church's teaching on this very seriously. And we see that this teaching is of service to women and to families. That the church is not teaching a set of no's. The church is teaching a set of yeses.
2: NFP is different from contraception in that any given act of marital relations between the couple is not blocked by a pill or by a condom or by some other mechanism from achieving the possibility of achieving pregnancy. The marital act needs to be both unitive and procreative according to Humana Vitae. Unitive in that it binds the couple together, procreative in that the act needs to be open to the possibility of transmitting life. Contraception is basically putting in a barrier or putting in a hormone to say no to God. In other words, we're having this act that should be open to life, but no, you are not welcome to move here. If a couple is trying to avoid pregnancy, the couples are engaging in intercourse at a time when, by the cycle, they believe that pregnancy would likely not result, but they are not putting anything in the way of that act to say no to God if he were choosing to bring forth a life in that cycle. Modern methods of NFP not only look at the history of the cycles, but look prospectively at the cycle the woman is in, and using different signs can tell about the fertility in the cycle in which she is in right now. We don't have 100% control. No method of family planning gives you 100% control. I have seen tubal sterilizations fail, vasectomies have failed. So any woman who thinks that she has found the 100% foolproof method of family planning with any method of family planning is mistaken.
3: My name is Laurie Tamburino. I'm an NFP instructor here at St. Thomas Aquinas. I've been teaching for almost 5 years.
4: I'm Patty Strunk, and my husband Tom and I teach the symptothermal method that is promoted by the Couple to Couple League in Cincinnati, Ohio.
3: So we teach to engaged couples, mostly. Occasionally I have a married couple that's coming through for a refresher course, or that moved into the area and they were previously not required to take NFP.
4: Well, we learned NFP right before we got married. It was highly encouraged by the priest who was preparing us for marriage.
5: A lot of couples we teach, the wife has been on the pill for a decade or more, and she'll say, wow, how much better I feel being off the pill. Or, thank you so much, we have a sex life again.
3: I think that couples experience empowerment and more of a gaining of knowledge over their own bodies after they take the class, just because they understand more of how their bodies work.
6: It definitely adds a level of communication that you would have never otherwise had, and that it really contributes to the intimacy. It's very freeing.

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3: Mary's Meals is a simple, practical work of love carried out in the name of Mary, the mother of Jesus. Please join us in this movement.
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7: I'm Amy Grant, and I want to talk to you from my heart about the heart. There was nothing about my life that said, you have a ticking time bomb in your chest. But I did. I wound up in the office of a cardiologist because I was there with my husband. And at the tail end of that, the cardiologist looked at me and said, I want to see you. No one was more surprised than I was to learn I was living with a rare heart condition. He said, Amy, this condition, you'll be fine, and then catastrophic. A few months later, I had open heart surgery that saved my life. And I owe it to the research and life-saving medical breakthroughs developed by the American Heart Association. I'm grateful for the American Heart Association. Their research gave me more time to do the things I love with the people I love. So listen to your heart. I'm here today because...
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12: I am studying to be a NICU nurse to give back that same care that I received. I was born at 26 weeks and was in the NICU for 89 days.
13: There were ups and downs. There was 6 weeks on a ventilator, lots of different infections and surgeries that did not end at her discharge.
14: Even when she was hooked up with a lot of wires on her, I knew that she was going to be a fighter.
12: The U.S. remains among the most dangerous developed nations for childbirth due to access to care, health inequities, and priority of maternal and infant health care. 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
15: After attending the March of Dimes class and hearing Lauren's story, it gave us a mission to be Brooks's number one advocate.
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Welcome, everybody, to Real Food. Glad you're with us today. You know, we've been doing all kinds of different food this season. I love that, talking about different foods that have influenced us and helped us to kind of understand our whole food profile, what we eat. Today, we're going to be cooking from Venice. How do you like that? I know I don't have a lot of experience with Venice. I've been there, I don't know, four or five times at least. I love flying into Venice and then getting on a boat, and then you go in on a boat on one of the canals. Oh, it's just so lovely, you know? Very, very nice place. Great food. And they're famous for a particular kind of risotto that we're going to make today. Can't do better than that, right? So I have a pot here that I got from Stanley Tucci. Has these pots, you know? And somebody got me this pot so that we can make Venetian risotto with him. All right, so we're going to start with this. It's kind of a simple recipe in some ways, but it's a very delicious recipe. I have a little bit of dried sausage. So Venice has lots of dried sausage. If you haven't been there, one of the things they do is, you know, they hang it out. It's that salty, hot temperature, a little bit of humidity that dries the sausage, makes it very, very nice. So I'm going to just get some flavor profile going right here with this dried sausage. I think a lot of different Italian communities make dried sausages, but these are really particularly good. They're spicy, so I might not have to go crazy with the peperoncino today. We'll see. I have some prosciutto, which I love. We kind of stored this in the freezer, though it kind of lost its frozen nature because it's a little bit easier to cut. So I'm going to just try to roll it up a little bit. And then if you cut it, it's not too bad, prosciutto. Like you can get it sliced, which we got here today, or you get a big like piece when you go to the pork store and say to the guy, like, I want like a quarter inch thick slice. They'll look at you like you're crazy. But then you can easily cut it up. You're not doing these paper thin slices, you know? If you have paper thin slices, just roll it up. It's okay. So here I am going kind of through that. Then twist it, and then we're gonna go to the chop. And that'll get it all going. So the whole idea here with the risotto, if you remember, we've been together with risotto, you and I, for a lot of years, right? And I love risotto. And I love making it for my friends. As a matter of fact, I'm having some of my priest buddies over tomorrow, and I think I'm gonna make this very dish for them. So the idea with risotto is that the arborio rice that you use, unlike, you know, Uncle Ben's rice or one of the rices like we're used to, minute rice, this rice absorbs like four times its weight. So like you use a grain of rice, it gets four times bigger. So whatever you put in there is what it's going to absorb. That's what it's going to taste like. So that's kind of the fun of this. So that's what we're going to kind of do today. So I have a little bit of hot dried sausage, a little bit of prosciutto, and we're going to get going. All right, so let me get some oil in a pan that's kind of already hot here, getting hot. These stoves here, so we're, you know, Truffaut cabinetry, that's where the Real Food set is now. Unbelievable, these stoves are like Wolf stoves. When you turn them on, they really go high, like they really work hot. So I'm not used to all of this, it's too classy for me. Absolutely great. So I'm gonna put some olive oil in here. We wanna get some olive oil flavor into the rice. I'm gonna let it come up to speed. It's already heating up pretty good. There we go. And I also, the other thing too, I forgot to tell you, because I, you know, you and I have done this so many times. We have the arborio rice right here, but then also stock, right? So think about it. If you're going to make a cup of rice, 4-1, you're going to need at least 4 cups of stock. And like a person eats like a handful of rice. That's how I make it. When I make it, I just make a handful. So you'll see. So this is kind of coming up to speed now. Yeah, I can feel the heat in here. So I'm going to put my dried, lots of salt in here, right, already? So we don't have to worry about too much salt today, which is good. Nice flavor, though. It's a great, this is going to be good. I might just put a little bit, we'll see, of the sweet sausages. So they have these, too. This is nice. Like, you kind of decide,

you know, if you're a hot or a sweet person, sweet just means it doesn't have as much hot pepper. There's some hot pepper. And I can actually see, as I'm cutting this, I can see the black pepper too. So I know there's some black pepper there too. And think about it, people are eating with a fork. So you do want a fork full of flavor here. So you don't want to make them too small, but you don't want to make them so big that they have to cut them, right? Okay. I'll just give these a couple more free chops, no charge. Okay, there we go. I'll get this in there too now. So you see that's all starting to bubble up. The other thing we're going to bubble up with, believe it or not, now there's lots of different styles, right? We do risotto where you add wine. We do risotto where you have onion where you start with. We're not going to do any of that yet. So I'm just going to get the flavors going here. And this is going to release oil and terrific, terrific stuff into our rice. So the first thing we want to do is we want to give the rice that opportunity to absorb all of these flavors. So let me get this in there. So again, what I'm going to do, like I always do with you, is I'm just going to do it by servings. I'm going to do 4 servings today. So I'm just going to go in there. Here's 1. Here's 2. 3. 4. And then there's always that other person. I just give a little bit, like a half for that other person. All right? So there it goes. Here's the risotto spoon. You know, they always have, it's like a romper room. Remember, I could see at home. So this is, now only a few of you know that one, right? This is a great spoon to use because the rice kind of goes through it. It doesn't break up the rice. That's kind of the point of it. And I have the temperature pretty warm right now, but that's because I want to break up some of this dried sausage. And you see it kind of goes in there. Looks good. Looks terrific. So even the oil is going to get absorbed a little bit, but I want to tan the rice a little bit. I want the rice to kind of get a little bit of color on it because that's going to make the rice nutty. It won't be just gummy. It'll be nutty. So it'll have a little bit of to it and then a little bit of that nutty taste. That's exactly what we want. So it's starting to come together already. I'm going to get some butter ready, and then we're going into the world of stock. And I'll talk to you about stock when we get there. We're going to do a show on stock this year. I'm kind of excited about that because stock is a really important thing. If you're going to cook, even as a home cook, you got to learn how to make stock because that's sort of the basis for so many different things you make. Now you can buy a box of stock, which is basically salt water, and pour that around. And some of it's pretty good now. But if you make your own stock, oh, you'll never be let down over that. I make my own stock. It's a bit of a project, but I usually make it like 5 times a year. I make a big load of it, 10 quarts, 12 quarts, and I put it in the freezer and it stays. Take it out as I need it. It's a great way to go. All right, this is kind of coming together now. A little bit more on the tanning. And you can see yourself, like it's not as white as it first was, right? It's a lot more yellow now, which is exactly what you want. You want to kind of get that color in there. So then what I'm going to do is before I do the first load of stock, I'm going to just do a little bit of butter. That will be delicious too because butter takes this kind of thing and makes it into a sauce. So it's automatically going to build this up. And that's what we want to do. Venice is a beautiful place. I mean, if you've been there, I hope you get a chance to go there in your life. There's St. Mark's Square, of course, which is like sort of the St. Peter's Square of Venice, right? And there's the big St. Mark's Church, which is gorgeous. That's beautiful. So it's kind of worth that. It's worth the experience of the fish, the water taxis. The people of Venice are beautiful people, very kind people. One of the last times I went to Venice, I stayed in a girls' school that was closed for the summer. And they just rented out the rooms that the girls stay in. And so I said, like, yeah, I'll take that. That's fine. And it was actually very nice. We really enjoyed ourselves. It was a great place to go. So I'm adding the stock in now. You know, you forget that stoves are hot. This is a good stove. So I put in about a cup and a third of stock. And this rice will gobble it up right away. And the flavors are just coming together beautifully already. So it's nice as you stir it. Now, that's the one thing with risotto. Like, you know, this isn't something you can walk away from. If you walk away from this, it's going to be a tragic ending for everybody. The show will be over. So don't walk away. Stay and allow it to continue to happen and stir. This is one of the things I love to make with friends because they're sitting around, you know, your island and you're kind of cooking with them and everybody's talking and sharing and you're making dinner for everybody. Like, it doesn't get better than that, right? So that's kind of what I think this is so nice about this is this kind of, you know, it's a kind of bring together meal. I like that. You're not taking something out of the oven. You're not taking something that was, you know, purchased somewhere else and just laying it out. But you're literally building this right in front of your friends. And that's kind of an impressive thing. Now, you can see how this has kind of adapted a nice color already. Now, you could,

And a lot of Venetian risotto, they do use saffron. Saffron's those little pestles of the of a flower, right? The saffron flower. They pull them out one at a time, and you drop it in there, and it adds a lot of color, right? In Milan, you know, the stained glass on the Duomo has this beautiful yellow stained glass. And what did they do? They actually melted the glass, and they put saffron in there, and that allowed it to turn yellow. That's how they made the stained glass yellow. It's pretty cool, using saffron. So saffron is a beautiful coloring. It adds some flavor too, which is good. Now you can see this rice is already starting to absorb. And this is going to be the story for like the next 20 minutes. We add a little stock, we let it absorb, we add a little stock, we let it absorb, and we just kind of keep going. The only other thing I'm going to add to this as we're building this is a little black pepper. I'm not so worried about red pepper this time around because I got some of that spicy dried sausages in there, right? So that's going to add some that. But I want a little black pepper flavor in there. And then we'll season for salt later on because all of this dried meat in there, I got a feeling there's a lot of salt in here. And I don't want to make this overly salty. You know, a salty dish is hard. You can always make a dish a little bit more salty. You can't make it less, right? It's very hard. You can make it sweeter, and that takes away a little bit of that. But I think you gotta watch. So you can see now my rice is already absorbed. It's kind of come a long way. I love arborio rice. This is kind of one of my favorite things to make. This is a nice pan, right? Look at this guy. Beautiful pan. I think he sells it. I'm trying to think. I think these are William Sonoma. So you can get a Stanley Tucci pan. This is made for risotto. It's a nice risotto pan. I use it for other things too, though, of course.

0: show this has really come a long way now. We kind of got this ready to go. It's just a matter of a tiny little bit of addition here and there. What I like about Venice, too, is they're going to be making this in the street. So, like, you'll be sitting outside of the restaurant, and there's going to be some guy there with a burner, and he's going to be making this risotto as you walk by. And you'll say, I remember when Monsignor Jim made that on TV. I'm going to put little 4 pats of butter in here, unsalted, because we got a lot of salt in there. We're good with all that nice meat. This is going to add a lot of glisten. It's also going to add some body. And this is going to be beautiful, I got to tell you. Now, the other thing that the Venetians do, here's an interesting thing. They get their peas, right, and they have them in the pods. And then what they do is they remove these peas from the pods, which is like being sentenced to jail. This takes forever. Every pod you open up gives you like 3 peas. So think of this. Imagine the mountain of pods that this is. And then what they do is they take those pods and they put them in the broth. So the sweetness of spring kind of jumps in. It's kind of an interesting thing, right? So I'm going to add some of the peas. No pods, because these were from the frozen pods. That's what we're using. But that's perfectly fine. Frozen peas are great. I don't know why, you know, anybody would look down on frozen peas. So I'm just going to kind of mix it in. And they just kind of heat beautifully with the rice. Oh, this is just a nice looking dish, I got to tell you. And I'm not, like I said, I'm not a guy who frequents Venice, you know. But like sometimes when you go, you can get like, you can get the plane to stop there or take off from there. So it's a good thing. You have a little time. You can spend a little extra time seeing another part of Italy. Venice is a beautiful place to see, right? And a very unique place to see on the water. More on the water than we ever experienced, that's for sure, because there are canals all over the place, right? So here it is. Look at it kind of all coming together. The butter has helped tighten it up. It's gorgeous. This is a gorgeous meal. All right. You go to a Venetian restaurant, you'll be paying a few dollars for this. A lot of effort in this. So I'm just going to take it now into this beautiful dish, which will just highlight all these great colors. I mean, it's just gorgeous looking. So like, you know, risotto, that's definitely a serving. I'm going to go a slight bit more just for the heck of it. There it is. Take a look at this. I'm going to add a little bit of Italian parsley to this right here. Beautiful. I'm going to add a tiny little bit of cheese. And there we have it, everybody. A nice, beautiful Venetian risotto with a little prosciutto, a little dried sausage, some peas, lots of ingredients, and this beautiful gift of Venice we're celebrating today. The Venetian people and their beautiful gift of faith, and how this meal kind of reminds us of that place and a beautiful, relaxing dinner sitting outside chasing pigeons. More Venetian food coming up, though. We're going to take a little break. We'll be back with more real food right after this.
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2: So that risotto looks great, doesn't it? Just terrific. And it's going to really be, I think, a crowd pleaser. You want to be a star? Make some risotto. You'll be very happy with that. So we're in Venice. We're taking a look at some different Venice-y kind of dishes. We're going to look at some raisins, some pine nuts. You know, Sicilian, yes. Also in Venice, too. A lot of dishes with raisins, pine nuts, a lot of fish. But we're going to do a non-fish meal. We're going to do cauliflower. So this is like a Venetian cauliflower. I'll show you how you quickly take a cauliflower and kind of break it up. So I'm just going to cut the guy in half. I use my hands sometimes. Other times I use a knife. It depends on how fresh it is. So you can just break it up pretty quickly like this. Just go with your hand, break it open. And you can pretty much, you know, the whole cauliflower is edible. So you really can't go wrong here. And then when there's big pieces, I'm going to save those to show you at the end. There we go. I don't know, do you like cauliflower? Like cauliflower pizza crust? Have you ever had that? I've had that. It's pretty good, actually. So I don't know. Cauliflower, not my favorite vegetable, I'll be honest with you. But it's there. You know, what the heck, right? I find it a little nondescript. Today, when we make it, you're going to be surprised because it has a lot of nice properties to it. And we're going to add some stuff to it. It's going to make it great. This is like the core. We're going to get rid of this. This will never really get soft, so I'll leave that over there. So what I'm going to do is just kind of give it a rough kind of couple of cuts. You don't want to go too many because it really does break down cauliflower. So you just kind of keep it kind of chunky. This is like a nice, you know, it's nice, a nice lunch, believe it or not. If you sit outside with a piece of bread, a glass of wine, and you're watching some of the boats go by in Venice, and then you're having a little cauliflower, you know, a little cauliflower dish, believe it or not. So there it is. I kind of got that cut up pretty quickly. And what we're going to do is we're going to blanch this. So we're going to throw it into boiling water for just a minute. Scoop it out, put it in ice cold water. All right, so I have some boiling water over here. I don't want to splash too much because I'll get myself wet and hot. Here we go. There we go. There's a little splash. Okay. I'm going to put these little pieces too because I think the little pieces are great, but I'm going to put them right into the frying pan later. They add flavor. I'm going to put that over the garbage. Let that go for about 15 seconds. While that's going for those 15 seconds, I'm going to cut an onion because they're going to put some onion in here too. This is a red onion. I love red onion. You like red onion? Red onion's great on a hamburger, raw. Great to cook with too. It's got a nice flavor, less bite, more sweetness. Note to self, move the garbage pail over next time, right? It's okay. So far, doing all right. I got some, get this ready. I love onion in dishes because I think it adds a lot of sweetness. If you don't cook it, it takes over the whole dish. So you really have to make sure you cook it, okay? I have nice chunky pieces here so you'll be able to see it. My cauliflower has blanched. Yep, you blanched. So let me get this up into the cold water. This stops the cooking process, obviously, right? So that's why we're doing this. How are you with your stove? Do you keep your stove absolutely perfectly clean? I'm that guy. I have friends, actually. Like, I clean my stove, and I send them pictures of the stove. And they clean their stove, and they send me pictures of their stove. Yeah, that's how into cleaning the stove I am. I feel like the stove is like a car for me. So I just want to treat it well, you know? So that's going to kind of come down nice. It's a little warm, but not ridiculous. So we'll start our sauté for this, okay? So I got the frying pan here, 350, perfect timing, just right, perfect heat, in with a little olive oil. You can only flavor this a certain amount of ways, so you want to get some stuff in there to kind of start giving it some flavor, right?

it away. So I'm going to get the onions in there, obviously, first. There's no salt, by the way, right? But we're going to put some salt into this because there's no salt in this cauliflower. It's like nothing as far as saltiness. That's why if you're ever on a diet, you know, you ever do Weight Watchers? When I was a kid, oh, gosh, I was on Weight Watchers 5,000 times.

zester so that you don't get your nails and everything else messed up in there. I'm just going to do it onto the cutting board. The zest is so good because there's oil in here, and that oil will get right into our dish. It's important. I'm going to cut this and also going to steal some lemon juice out of this too. Get a little bit left. You just grab it. A little bit of zest left. You don't want the white pith because that's kind of bitter. All right, I got that. It's kind of one of these things where it's going to sort of come together at once. So there it is. Now, when I start putting the cauliflower in, you know what's going to happen, right? It's going to get a little spitty because of the water in here, but that's okay. We'll be all right. I'm going to step back so I keep the suit clean.

And of course, like it's one of the main dishes, right, in Venice is going to be seafood, lots and lots of different seafood. And that's kind of because, of course, they're right on the water. There's lots and lots of fish coming in all the time. And then you get around by boat in Venice, right? It's kind of nice, too. But I've been to lots of nice restaurants in Venice. Almost all of them serve seafood, right? That's for sure. But this is a nice different kind of dish. You want to try making this at home. I know we've done cauliflower before on the show. We did cauliflower steaks already. A lot of you wrote to me and told me how much you like those. So this is kind of a nice one, too. You know, something a little different. Well, there we have it. A little lemon juice. The freshness of the sea. You know, put that in there, too. It doesn't hurt. We got a lemon, so we'll put it in. Okay. Then I'm going to start adding some other stuff. It'll be kind of fun here. I got raisins. Now, I love raisins. These are golden raisins. They're sweet. They're dried in the sun. And again, a very popular ingredient in Venice. So I'm going to put a whole bunch in there. Let it get that going. And that's going to start to dress this up a little bit. You'll see. Nice. And I tell you, the aroma coming off of this is just terrific. Ooh, smells great. Now, some of these, if you wanted to start making these a little bit smaller, you could. If you don't want to have such big pieces on your plate, you know, it's easy to do that right here, right? You can cut a couple up a little bit smaller if you want. These are pretty good, though. These are good sizes, and they're already cooking because we blanched them, so they're kind of ready. Nice. Coming together. And then I got some cinnamon. So cinnamon is a nice ingredient, too. Again, native to Venetian cooking. So I'm going to put a little bit of cinnamon in there. That's going to add a lot of flavor, too. That's like 2 tablespoons, maybe 1 tablespoon. And you can just smell this wafting up. Woo! I think what I'll do to bring it all together is I'm going to add a little bit of water here. You can see a lot of water coming off because cauliflower has a lot of water in it. Can I get my hands on this hot water? Sure I can. Just add a little bit of water. And that'll kind of make a nice sauce now. With everything else that's in there, it'll kind of all come together. It makes like a cinnamon sauce with some raisins in there, sweet. All the different flavors of like this Venetian kind of style coming together into one dish. It's nice. It looks good. Then my last ingredient that I'm going to add, I'm adding at the end, these little golden guys here. I love these guys. Pine nuts. So pine nuts, you know, they go well in everything. They go great in your mouth. They're great with meatballs. Mix them into a meatball with some raisins. Terrific flavor. I'm going to put a bunch of pine nuts in here. And you'll see how nice this is. You can tan these up ahead of time if you wanted to. Keeping some just for me. But I'll put these in. And they add a nice flavor too. So there we go. They're kind of already cooked, obviously, so we don't want to overdo it. We don't want to overcook these because they get kind of mushy. And now we can start getting ready. We can start getting ready to plate this. So I'm going to clean out a little area over here. Get this zone kind of cleaned.

0: We'll get this ready. Let me get this out. Clean off this board. Got this beautiful, these beautiful blue plates. These are from Brooklyn Clay. Our friends at Brooklyn Clay give us a lot of our dishware. This is beautiful. They actually make these on, they make these on like the wheel. You can go there and rent the wheel if you want to make a mess. I would be definitely making a mess. People go and they relax and do this for fun, but there's something beautiful about this. So we have these. They sell them already made. If you go to brooklynclay.com, I think it is, you can find them. I'm going to plate some of this up. Show you right now what a beautiful dish this is. And again, like, you know, Venetian food you don't hear much about. You don't see a lot of cookbooks written about Venetian food. But I think it's good to celebrate all the different parts of Italy. And I don't know, like having been there, you've been there too, I'm sure. You know, if you go on a trip often, they do stop there. It's worth it to kind of think about, what do I remember about that place? What do I remember about that food? St. Mark's is such a beautiful church, and spend time there saying some prayers, thanking God for the gift of that beautiful area and the ability to travel, which is in itself is a gift, right? Something kind of important. So there it is. I have this here. Oh, that looks beautiful, right? Put that there. Have a little parsley. I'll just put that in here. And then we have it. I mean, that's like a really nice, think of that with a nice crusty piece of bread, glass of white wine, you're sitting outside, the boats are going by, it's a beautiful day, you're in Venice, everything's delicious in Venice. Enjoy. Come on back, we're going to be doing lots more about Venice right after this break.
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0: You know, you're grateful to God for the places you visited in your life. And, you know, we don't all travel globally, right? I remember as a kid, I went to Howe Caverns, Niagara Falls, the Pennsylvania Dutch country. You know, Lancaster, PA. Those are the things we did because those are the things we could afford. It builds family. It builds friendships. It builds relationships. There's something beautiful about that gift of being able to travel around, you know? We thank God for that gift. We thank God for the many gifts of family and friends and the people we spend time with and the different foods that we've collected over the years, whether they're a corn dog down in Lancaster or some Venetian cauliflower. They're all a gift from God, ultimately. So we ask God to bless us before we leave and remind you, if you want these recipes, go to cfntv.org, click on Real Food Recipes. 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Hope you enjoyed our little show today. Before we go, join me in prayer. Hail Mary, full of grace, the Lord is with thee. Blessed art thou among women, and blessed is the fruit of thy womb, Jesus. Holy Mary, Mother of God, pray for us sinners, now and at the hour of our death. Amen. May God bless you, may God bless your families, and we'll see you next time on Real Food.
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care to the poor of every faith and background. We see Jesus in each person we serve, and when we care for them, we are simply not doing something good. We are serving and caring for Christ. As Matthew 25:40 says, "You did it for me."

0: Hello and welcome to You Did It For Me. I'm your host, Danielle Campbell. Catholic Charities of Long Island is a ministry that is helped by so many. We are blessed by our supporters who give of their time, treasure, and talent to help Long Island neighbors in desperate need. That is why we're dedicating this show to the Catholic Youth Organization of Long Island, located in the Diocese of Rockville Center. 20,000 student athletes from 72 parishes across Long Island have made it their mission to help the lives of Long Islanders that we serve. The students hold food drives and toy drives. They collect back-to-school supplies and donations to purchase everything from flowers to bingo cards for our seniors. They even put on an amazing Christmas event for our adults with developmental disabilities. They are a force to be reckoned with in a wonderful way, and it's all because of their executive director, Carol Sciato, who has made it her mission to bring back the C in CYO, and her father, Joseph Fennessy, who has led the way with his steadfast leadership and commitment to his faith. This father and daughter team was recently honored with the Caritas Award at our annual awards dinner because of the impact, the difference they have made and continue to make across Long Island. It's all about the winning. Winning athletes to play on the God Squad. These student athletes who are part of the Catholic Youth Organization known as CYO are learning some valuable lessons right on the court. But it's more than just learning how to dribble, pass, and sink the shot. With each bounce, high five, and jump shot, these students are learning sportsmanship, leadership, how to be a team player, not only on the court, but in life.
1: So from CYO, I've learned to be like a leader and like lead others and to guide them and stuff, so that's good.
2: It's fun, it's challenging, like it's just a really good experience.
3: The biggest part is probably sportsmanship, and they really like want you to have the sportsmanship when you play other teams, because you are a Catholic and that's what Jesus wants us to do, is to have the sportsmanship towards each other and just to have fun mostly. I think the CYO is to have fun with your teammates or your opponents or just anything like that.
2: It teaches me like accountability for my mistakes and like helping others and good sportsmanship.
4: It's the best thing ever. Like, I love it. It's everybody's a game player. Everybody always passes. Like, everybody passes. Everybody's kind. Leadership with everybody. The coaches are really nice and I love it.
0: Along with the drills, practices, and laps around the court, these student athletes are learning something even more important, the value of service, following Christ's call to love and serve others. They are discovering what it means to give back to those in need. Under the leadership of Executive Director Carol Sciato, CYO has launched a Student Athlete Service Club, an initiative she describes as putting the C back in CYO. Through their faith and action, these young athletes are learning that being part of a team extends far beyond the basketball court. The CYO Student Athlete Service Club has touched countless lives through its partnership with Catholic Charities. The students have organized food drives, toy drives, and school supply collections. They've raised funds and donated flowers, bingo cards, and party supplies to bring joy to seniors at Catholic Charity centers and to residents in its care. Their generosity doesn't stop there. During the Christmas season, they hosted a gingerbread

0: Bread House event for adults with developmental disabilities, creating a day filled with laughter, friendship, and holiday cheer. Through every act of kindness, these young athletes are learning that faith is more than words. They are discovering what it means to trust in Jesus, to serve others with compassion, and to live out Christ's example of selfless love. As they grow as athletes, they are also growing as disciples, learning that the greatest victories are not always measured on a scoreboard, but in the lives they touch in the name of Christ.
1: It's important to have faith in God. I love this church.
2: It's good to give back to people. Yeah. Everybody deserves a fighting chance.
3: Jesus wants us to follow his path and to respect others and to just like take his faith with us and play the game that we love. If somebody falls down, we're there to help them back up, and we're there to help them and lift them back up.
4: I think, yeah, that's a good choice to give away stuff to other people who don't have that much money or food.
5: 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Like they make sure you don't like take your anger out. You just like compete for it, like for the win. It helps you become competitive, athletic, leadership. It really just helps with like your overall skill and faith.
3: Anything you join, you're guaranteed to have a great time and to meet new people, and then you'll see the people later in life. And it's just like a great thing to be a part of and a great community.
6: 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I love it all. It's great.
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0: Coming up next, I'll sit down with Carol Sciato, the executive director of CYO, and her father, Joseph Fennessy. 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
0: Welcome back to You Did It For Me. Joining me in the studio today is Carol Sciato, the executive director of the Catholic Youth Organization of Long Island, and her father, Joseph Fennessy, who is a retired partner and former chief operating officer for Deloitte and LLP's Northeast Region, who had a 41-year career with the firm. He serves as the chair of the Mount Sinai South Nassau's Board of Directors and as a member of the Board of Trustees at Molloy University, and the Finance Committee Chair at his parish, St. James in Seaford, and elected to the Hall of Honor at St. Bernard's in Levittown for his distinguished service to the parish's CYO program, including many years of coaching girls basketball. So I will have to say, this all started with Dad.
14: Of course it did.
0: Dad really kind of got that CYO mission

0: ingrained in you, Carol.
1: We grew up in the gym. We would get dropped off there on weekends at like 8 a.m. and we wouldn't get home till almost midnight some nights with all the basketball. There was a group of us that I'll never forget. They actually made shirts for us that said Gym Rats because we were literally up at the church. You know, we'd take a break, go over to Mass, come back, more basketball, who's reffing, who's coaching, who's helping in the snack stand. And it was just an all-in type of a atmosphere.
0: Your dad had a great story that you told me one time about getting Carol on the CYO team. You had said she wanted to do some cheerleading.
1: Oh, yeah, the cheerleading.
0: She wanted to cheerlead.
2: Oh, the girls, and yeah. The two older ones, Carol and Donna, came to me and my wife, Lucille, and they had a flyer for Red Devils cheerleading. And I took a look at the flyer, and I said, I don't want you cheering for somebody. I want people cheering for you. Pick a sport. And with a little influence, basketball was chosen.
0: It
2: was a wonderful experience. Even, you know, from a family perspective, my wife was up there all the time. We started and ran a summer basketball camp for the girls. We were there at 8 a.m. and we left at 5 p.m. in a sweltering summer. And my wife was up there working the snack stand and being kind of the surrogate mother to the little ones who were at the camp. The CYO is great. Yeah. It was just a wonderful organization.
0: It's just such a legacy for your family, along with all the other things that your family has done for the community. When I read your dad's resume, I'm like, the guy's retired, by the way.
1: You know. He's busier now.
0: Yeah.
2: I'll tell you a very cute CYO story. After my wife died, I had stopped coaching for a while after the girls graduated and were in college. And when Lucille passed away, I got a call from the president of the CYO, and he said, Joe, have you considered coaching? And I said, you know, Fred, I haven't coached in a long time, and 4 or 5 calls later, he says, you know, we really need you to come back and coach. So I came up. He said, well, do you want to coach? I said, whatever you need. So he gave me the 4th grade girls, our entry-level girls team. And it was just a fabulous experience. And when I was honored by the CYO at their golf outing, I told the story of how wonderful the CYO is. And I said, I don't know whether the CYO at the time needed me more or I needed the CYO more at that particular time.
0: Yeah.
2: But it was, you know, it's just a wonderful experience and a great organization.
0: So, and by the way, you're so proud of Carol, and you prayed for this position to really happen for her.
2: Novenas.
0: And they worked.
2: It was all during COVID, and I knew, you know, she was the right person for the job, you know, deep down. But there were, there must have been 40 people or so vying for the job at the time. And, you know, I knew her interest. I knew what she was involved in. I knew her strengths in terms of marketing and the ability to conceptualize programs and have vision. And I couldn't be prouder of the fact that that my daughter got the position that she did. And she's not going to ball out of the park.
0: Yeah, literally.
2: I mean, it's a humble dad.
1: My biggest fan.
0: I mean, really, Carol, in my opinion, it's been a reinvigoration of, you know, and such a perfect time. Our student athletes need to get away from the phones. Mm-hmm. And what you've done is so amazing because it's inclusive. There's so many different ways you can be part of CYO.
1: Yes. And that was one of my focuses. So when I first got this, CYO had, you know, a bunch of really strong, great programs for the kids. And the one thing I said to myself is, you know, we're not really touching every type of child. Like, we want to make sure we have something to offer everyone. So the kids that aren't good at sports, we have the Creative Minds program. So we have chess and art and STEAM, you know, we now have the ACES program for children with disabilities, where we run a couple programs throughout the year for them. And then, of course, we have all our sports teams. And then, of course, our CYO Outreach Club, which incorporates the service and the Christian aspect of who we are.
0: I love the sport. Can you just name all the sports teams?
1: Oh, because I don't even know if I can. No,
0: everybody says basketball, but no.
2: Right. So basketball is what comes to mind right away.
1: Yeah, so we have basketball, cross country, volleyball, swimming, flag football, field hockey, bowling, volleyball, and regular track, and pickleball. Am I forgetting something?
0: No golf.
1: And golf.
0: Okay.
1: Yes, we do have golf.

0: we have golf. Sorry, you put me on the spot. That's a lot of pressure. Yeah, so we have 11 different sports that we offer.
1: All right, so let's talk about the service club. And this is directly from what you learned living with your mom and dad and all that they've done for the community. And right away you knew this is something you had to get going.
0: So when I first started, Bishop Barris in our interview said, you know, we need to find a way to, you know, kind of get that CNCYO. So we started the Keeping the CNCYO campaign where we started speaking about it and what that looks like. And I remember when I was in high school, I went to Our Lady Mercy Academy. I was in a club called Mercy Action. And basically what it is exactly what I've carved and copied into the outreach club, where we would do things for people. We had dances for, you know, the home, you know, the group homes, and mm-hmm. we did things at nursing homes, and we did food drives. So kind of the same concept. And when I was sitting back saying, what could we do? What could we do? I said, you know, I have almost 25,000 children throughout all of these programs. Imagine if even 10% of them get involved and help give back what we can do and impact, not just teaching them what it means to be a Christian and help others, but helping them with the community service they need to get. And it was just a win-win. And then I remember reaching out to Father Matt Brown and saying, can you help me out with a contact at Catholic Charities? And he gave me a phone number and I called that phone number. Then they put me in contact with, you know, Patricia Callahan, and we've been working together ever since.
1: I mean, everything, right? From bingo cards to paying for our dances, for, you know,
0: the gingerbread event.
1: The gingerbread event. I mean, really, you missed your calling as like a set designer.
0: I'm a party planner. I can't help it. But yes. So, yeah, but we've done, you know, cards. We've made cards, the plants for the Mother's Day. We've done food drives, toy drives. We've done diaper drives. We've helped with toiletry drives for the Talbot House. Trying to think.
1: Oh, it goes on.
0: It goes on. We've done so much, and it's important.
1: Speakers for our seniors.
0: Yes, I forgot about that.
1: So the Bluetooth they can hear
0: speakers.
1: Music. I mean, it's beautiful. And both of you we were so honored that you were our honorees for our Caritas dinner. It was such a perfect, you know, dynamic duo. Father and daughter, a team that brings so much to the Long Island community. And Mr. Fennessy, you're sitting on the Malloy board, you've also enacted a really wonderful scholarship for the students there.
2: Yeah, I'm so proud of it. We're setting up an endowed scholarship that will allow a particular student an education major each year for 4 years. So they'll be doing a course of a program. One student every single year will be getting a scholarship. It'll be a $7,500 per year scholarship. So, well, there were four of them, there'll be $30,000 a year given. And we're asking those students to commit to teaching in a Catholic school for at least 3 years after they graduate. And, you know, my wife, Lucille, was a teacher for many, many years at St. Agnes and Rockville Center. She loved teaching. She loved teaching in a Catholic school and what that was all about. And the scholarship's going to be in her name. And I'm just so very proud of it and so glad that the family is able to do something like that.
1: Yeah, and I love what Carol said on camera just about how growing up, she couldn't help but give back because of you and your wife, Louise, their beautiful leadership and their faith.
2: Yes.
1: And commitment. And you've touched lives in so many ways. I mean, I don't know if you want to share that, but you've really given back in many, many tremendous ways.
2: Yeah, I think both, you know, the family that I grew up in, my mom and dad, you know, their deep faith. And I remember going back to Ozone Park when I was young. And my mom was an early bird. You had to be a place early. And we would be sitting in a car waiting on Sunday morning to go to church, and she'd be honking a horn to get my dad down so we could get up to church on time. But we've always been a faithful family. And then when I joined Deloitte, you know, I was really happy to hear, and I became a managing partner of the Long Island office. Deloitte had a strong commitment to community service. And, you know, we were one of the leaders on Long Island in creating Impact Day. When everybody went out into the community, all the businesses, I was chair of that. Also, you know, you look forward to being on

0: boards so that you can give back, you know, time, talent, and treasure. And, you know, we had, it was a great organization. It gave us a lot of impetus to go out there and be involved in the community and share our talents.
1: It's so important. And I don't know how often we see that nowadays with organizations, but it's an amazing legacy. And Carol, just getting that service club up and running, and I know you're trying to get the East End a little bit more involved in CYO because, you know, it's far out there, right?
2: Yeah, we do technically, you know, CYO does reach all the way from Franklin Square Valley Stream all the way onto Montauk, so it is a very large area. And we do have teams prior to this initiative. We did have teams from South Hole and Cutchogue and Hampton Bay still participating in some of our things, but it wasn't hitting everyone. So we decided to, after three years of doing our research and meeting with the deanery and Father Matthew Bartholomew out there, kind of, and Father Mataloni, he's been key also from Hampton Bays, kind of how can we do something out here to help kids out here? So last year we introduced CYO East End. We opened up offices out in Riverhead where we have Christy spearheading that for us. And we've been introducing programs that are specific to the East End, so that those who might not really want to play on like a competitive level and travel to Rockville Center for a game on a random, you know, Tuesday, they don't have to. It'll be more localized and things for them. We just felt like it's just another option to connect to the parish. You know, we work with the Catholics, the two Catholic schools out there, Our Lady of the Hamptons and St. John's Paul. In fact, our offices are at St. John's Paul, but just another way to, you know, help the children of Long Island and try to give them programs. And it's not a carbon copy of CYO Long Island, because we're kind of custom making and tailoring programs to what they want out there. So we tend to start at a younger age out there than we would start here. We've tried different programs that we probably, or more than likely would not work here, but it's working out there. So it's being creative and daring and just trying different things to see what we get to stick and get the kids interested in. So
1: following, I know, in mom and dad's footsteps.
2: Yeah, of course. You know, you grow up with, you know, you learn from your family. That's where you learn everything, your values and stuff. So you just carry it on as you get older.
1: So if people want to find out about CYO Long Island, you have a great website.
2: Yep.
1: It's
2: CYOLI.org.
1: Okay.
2: And then if you want to see the East End information, you go to CYOLIEastEnd.org.
1: Our children need this. They need that physical activity.
2: You know, and the one thing I say about CYO, and when we have our coaches orientation, I always start out by saying, you know, for some of these kids, this is going to be the only team they ever make and the only team they're part of, because we have, you know, all different levels of competition. So, you know, a kid that's playing on a C-level team may never make an AAU team, may never play in high school or middle school. So being part of this team is such a highlight for them and such a something they look forward to and something they need, right? You mentioned social media and phones, like something to get them off of that and get them with friends and socializing and just being part of something where you can learn, you know, some really important values. And that's the difference that CYO offers, is it's something for everyone. And some people, some kids need that. And it's more important than they even realize.
1: Yeah.
0: And at a reasonable price.
2: Very reasonable price. We try hard.
1: The finance comes
2: we
1: right in.
2: We try hard.
0: AAU programs, $2,500, $3,000 for a season?
2: Right. Yeah.
0: As opposed to?
2: Yeah, like
0: couple of hundred
2: it
0: dollars.
2: It depends on program you're with, anywhere from $200 to $400.
1: Right. Like, okay. It's so available. And I know you have scholarships and all kinds of other opportunities. So proud of each other.
2: Of course.
1: Right?
0: Amen. Amen.
1: Thank you both for being here. It's such a joy to, you know, hear all and learn all that you've done and your family and just how beautiful you've made such an impact on the Long Island community.
0: And one thing we've really learned is how wonderful Catholic Charities is. And the depth and breadth of the services they provide is just, it's awe-inspiring. It's just, I am so proud to be a Catholic when I look at what Catholic Charities does.
1: Wow.
2: You said
1: thank
2: it perfectly.
1: You. Thank
2: perfectly
1: you.
2: Perfectly said.
1: And thank you for your support.
2: Of
1: because
2: course.
1: Because it means the world. And I can't wait for the gingerbread.
2: Yes, we got a
1: decorating contest coming up.
2: I know.
1: All right, next find out where you can learn more about the services available with Catholic Charities and CYO and Molloy University. More You Did It For Me after these messages.
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3: Mary's Meals is a simple, practical work of love carried out in the name of Mary, the mother of Jesus. One meal served every day in a place of education for the world's poorest children, meeting their immediate need for food and at the same time enabling them to come into the classroom and to gain that education that can set them free from poverty forever. 2 million children every day are benefiting from that meal, and we see how their lives are transformed by this simple thing. And yet millions today are hungry, waiting for that possibility.

0: We hold in our hearts a universal truth, a mission greater than any one man, rooted in the vision of Blessed Michael McGivney, and waiting to be lived out through us as Brother Knights. Who will bring light to a world in need? It's your turn to defend what's right, to lead with courage, to serve with faith, and to answer the call. The time is now. You were born a man. You become a knight.
1: Hi, I'm Sarah Kroger, and you are watching Catholic Faith Network.
2: God will take us through. I'm Father Cedric Bisagna, the host of Live with Passion. Welcome and thank you for tuning in. This is a series about authentic discipleship. Jesus spoke about the end of time, and he said this in Luke chapter 21. He said, "Nation will rise against nation, kingdom against kingdom. There will be great earthquakes, and in various places, famines and pestilences. There will be terrors, great signs from the heaven. You will be delivered up by your parents even, brothers, kinsmen, friends. They will deliver you up. Some of you they will put to death. You will be hated by all for my name's sake, but not one hair of your head will perish. By perseverance, you will gain your lives." In this discourse, which scholars call the eschatological discourse, that word eschatological means the end times, Jesus gives us a storm warning. He is predicting and prophesying about the terrors and the hardships that are to come. It's an ominous prediction about the end of the world. He said that there will be wars, earthquakes, famines, plagues, supernatural signs. Not only would there be earthquakes, great earthquakes. Not only wars, nation against nation, dare I say World War III. When we talk about earthquakes, dare I say California falling into the sea, who knows what this is going to be like. Terrible things are going to happen. In the Catholic Church, we read these readings at the end of the liturgical year, the beginning of Advent, that we will be ready for this, not caught off guard when Jesus comes again and when all these destructive events happen. In fact, Jesus taught, "Lift up your heads, for your redemption is at hand. Pray that you will stand and be worthy to stand before the Son of Man when he comes in glory."

In other words, the season of Advent that we have in the Catholic Church is to prepare us, to get us ready for the events of the end of the world, for the end of time, when Jesus will come. In fact, the early church used to cry out, "Maranatha, come Lord Jesus," crying out for Jesus to come in glory. Already, the birth pangs are occurring. I love what Paul the Apostle said. I think of this often. Our salvation is closer now than when we first accepted the faith. We are progressing as a humanity. We are getting closer and closer to this. The birth pangs are already here, the plague of the pandemic. Devastating hurricanes are happening. There's a war going on with Russia and the Ukraine, mass shootings. There's a humanitarian

humanitarian crisis at our border. There's droughts and starvation, and is this the end of the world? That's what people are asking. Is this it? Are we living in the end times? Well, strictly speaking, I have to tell you, we are living in the end times because Paul the Apostle wrote, this is in 1 Corinthians, he wrote that we are now at the end of the ages. But what he meant was from the time of Jesus to the end of the world is the end of the ages. So officially, we are in the end of times, but is it the end of the world? There are many people thinking that our generation is the last generation, that this is it. Some ministries are agreeing with this. Some ministries on TV, they talk about the coming rapture, and although there's a lot of confusion about the rapture. According to the scriptures, there will be a 3.5-year period, a tribulation period, like we've never seen before. And when people talk about the rapture, there's a pre-trib rapture, a mid-trib rapture, and a post-trib rapture. People with the best of intentions are in disagreement about the rapture and when this rapture would occur, if there will be a rapture. But trust me, nobody wants to be alive during this tribulation period, this 3.5-year period that the Bible talks about, where the Antichrist will reign and Christians will be put to death. There will be wars, great earthquakes, signs in the sky, unlike anything that we have ever seen. You don't want to be alive when this happens, because Christians will be persecuted and put to death even by their parents, Jesus said. This will be an unprecedented, horrific time. Are we at the end of the world now? I don't think so. I think we have the birth pangs, but as Jesus clearly taught, nation will rise against nation, kingdom against kingdom, World War III, whatever that's going to be. Earthquakes like we've never seen. Dare I say, millions of people being killed. Christianity will become illegal like it was way back in the days of Rome. Martyrs, people being put to death, even by their parents. Great distress, tribulation. When I talk about that tribulation period of 3.5 years, the wrath and the distress, people will die of fright. Time of unprecedented chaos and death. Unlike anything we have ever seen, then Jesus will come to end it all and start a new creation, the second coming of Jesus. The church has taught this for 2,000 years. And Jesus said, nobody knows the day or the hour, only the Father. But we can read the signs of the times. As I said, the birth pangs are occurring, and the end will come. Jesus tells us that we will not be, we being disciples, and this is a series about discipleship, disciples will not be exempt from all this, from the trials and the sufferings, the adversity. We know this from history, the martyrs that we have had in our church and the martyrs that are still occurring in the 20th century, as John Paul II wrote. He talked about that the 20th century has had more martyrs than all the other centuries combined. There's a great persecution of the church. But our problem right now in our own individual lives probably isn't martyrdom, but we all have problems like growing older, physical sufferings, tribulations of every sort, grieving and getting sick, COVID, the flu, addictions, depression, loneliness, stress, fear. This is the stuff of being human, and as a disciple, we are not exempt from these sufferings. We too have to go through. Discipleship is a journey of going through, of growing through, of allowing God to work in us as we face these difficulties and tribulations. And along with the ominous predictions, Jesus gives us hope. I want to concentrate on that hope. We aren't exempt. Remember what Jesus said, in the world you will have tribulation, but cheer up, have hope. I have overcome the world.

as disciples, we have a living hope that instead of being overwhelmed, we are going to overcome. Love that. Not a hair of our head will be harmed, Jesus said. In other words, God will take us through whatever tribulation we have to deal with. That is our heritage, our blessing as being a disciple. We are going to go through to the other side.

And as Jesus taught, and this is all about perseverance, by perseverance, patient endurance, by patience, you will win your soul. Really important as a disciple, an authentic disciple, you must be patient, you must press on, you must endure. Christianity was never meant to be a sprint. It is a marathon. By perseverance, by patient endurance, you will win your soul. Not a hair of our head will be harmed. Persevere. One of the hallmarks of being a disciple, persevere. That means not quitting. You don't give up. You endure. Paul the Apostle put it well when he said, "This one thing I do, I press on to the goal." It's that pressing on in the journey. To be steadfast, firm, unshakable, strong, immovable, determined, and tenacious, especially in the face of hardships. You don't give up. I think about some modern-day examples with television, Christian television. Think about Mother Angelica with her founding of EWTN and all the trials and the tribulations and the money problems and the people that came against her and what she had to do, but she endured. And now EWTN is a global network that reaches out to millions of people around the world. See, perseverance leads to fruitfulness, and fruitfulness leads to endurance, and endurance leads to salvation. Adversity can lead to advancement, problems to promotion, tribulations to triumph. It's the hardships in life that really define us and make us strong. I was reading a book one time, and it said that perseverance is the virtue that pushes you to keep going in the face of all obstacles. You see, obstacles are opportunities, really, when you think about it. I am a passionist religious as well as a priest. I've been a passionist for almost 40 years, a priest for 32 years at this filming. One of my vows, my first vow, I point to my sign here, is to meditate on the Passion of Jesus. One of the ways that I do that is by praying the Stations of the Cross. Stations of the Cross is the way of the cross, if you're not Catholic. Jesus condemned for our sins, picks up the cross, embraces God's will, falls for the first time. But what I love about Jesus is, though, even though he was suffering and had all these tribulations, he got up. He was determined. He was resilient. He persevered, fell again under the weight of the cross, got up again, fell again according to the Stations of the Cross, and got up again and went to the cross for our salvation. And that's discipleship in a nutshell. We are on the way of the cross. We are on this pilgrimage, this journey, and we face all these tribulations, these hardships. May not be the weight of the cross per se, but there's all kinds of different things that happen in relationships and discouragement and grieving and perhaps sicknesses and bodily ailments and finances. I love what Proverbs 24:10 says, though the righteous fall seven times, they get back up again.

And that's what discipleship is. Time and time again, we get knocked down, but we got to get back up. Whether it be sicknesses or finances, as I said, we get up. We be strong. We persevere. Whatever you're going through right now, by the grace of the Holy Spirit, get up. Don't give up. Get up. Perseverance. To be an authentic disciple, we have to persevere. As Paul said, I press on. Be determined, even though you suffer. I can't help think about perseverance in this way. One of the great afflictions of our generation has been the legalization of abortion in America. The legalization of Roe v. Wade happened about 50 years ago. Millions of babies have been killed because of this abortion being legalized. But believers have been persevering, determined, patiently praying, and it was finally overturned by the Supreme Court. And I have to believe it was because of the persevering prayer of believers. Our prayers are powerful. In your prayer life, be persevering. Don't give up. God hears you. I'm reminded of a golfer named Stephen Ocker. He's from New Zealand. He's on the Champions Tour, 50 and over. Never really did very well in his PGA career. Didn't ever hear from him. Didn't win any tournaments. Gets to the Champions Tour and became the player of the year in the year 2022. He won the coveted Charles Schwab Cup. All of a sudden, out of nowhere, here comes this golfer who didn't give up and persevered. And even though he didn't do so well when he was younger, he's doing really well now, winning millions of dollars. And everybody, trust me, on the Champions Tour knows about him. An article that I read about him said, "Good things take time. Great things take a little longer." You see, that's perseverance. That's enduring. And endurance bears fruit. Did in Stephen Ocker's life. Did in my life, too. I remember when I was in the eighth grade, took typing class. Didn't really want to take typing class. It was part of the curriculum, and I had to. And I had a problem with it because it seemed like everybody in the class was doing so much better than I. And I kept having to look at my hands, and I couldn't find all the keys. And I didn't do very well. And I would come home and talk to my mom about it. I go, "Mom, I am really struggling in typing class. I have stomach aches, and I'm not doing well. I have to look all the time." And my mom looked at me and said, "Cedric, give it time. Be patient. You have the ability." And nothing happened right at once. Didn't happen right away, but she was right. I ended up being the fastest typer in the whole class. It just took me a little while. Some people get it right away, some people it takes a little bit longer, and I'm glad I got it because now I'm writing books and typing sermons and producing with words, and I need to know how to type, and I'm glad that I can type quickly. Serves me well, especially with computers now. See, there's fruitfulness.

to endurance, to perseverance, really important. And as Jesus taught, and this is discipleship, by perseverance, you will win your soul. By enduring, by pressing on, by facing your adversities, by getting up, being resilient, and being strong. I'm speaking to you right now. Thank you for tuning in and watching me and tuning in to Live with Passion. I want you to receive supernatural strength from the Holy Spirit. See, discipleship isn't just about our grit, it's about grace. It's about God working in our life so much that we are able to face whatever it is we need to face and be more than conquerors through Jesus who loves us. And we all have to face a whole variety of adversities. Yes, the end is

coming. But right now, as we go through, God doesn't abandon us. He's with us in the journey. And because God is with us, we can do whatever it is we need to do. And I say that with enthusiasm because I've learned that in my own life. That's part of living with passion. You don't give up just because

It's the same way with myself and television, and I'm sure yourself with your job and your family. You learn, you grow, you keep pressing on. Some years ago, NASA sent a spacecraft to Mars. NASA, of course, great creativity and great passion and going back to the moon soon and wonderful things going on. Well, they sent a spacecraft to Mars and it landed a rover on Mars, the surface of Mars, to perform experiments, gather data, look for water, signs of life. That's what science does. Science is exploratory and creative. But in order to achieve, you have to be daring, you have to try new things, and you have to persevere, you have to endure. Well, they weren't sure what to name the rover. They had a contest. Thousands of school children submitted names for the rover that would explore Mars. Finally, a seventh grade student, Alexander Mather, he won the contest. His name for the rover that is exploring Mars, Perseverance. Beautiful name. And he said, I named the rover Perseverance because we must learn to adapt to any situation, no matter how harsh. Despite the inevitable setbacks, we can persevere and not give up. By the way, years later, at this filming, the relentless Perseverance rover is still gathering data. Wow. We all have harsh conditions, sufferings, and setbacks, and injustices, and grieving, and loneliness, and discouragement, dreams that don't seem to be happening fast enough, relationship problems. And as I've said so many times, just stand up straight, lift up your head, because your redemption is at hand. Not one hair of your head will be harmed. Persevere. Press on. Be strong. I like to talk about discipleship as being more than a journey. It's a pilgrimage. A journey is movement. It's going somewhere. But a pilgrimage is going somewhere in faith. And we walk by faith and not by sight. It's really important that you understand that faith is taking us somewhere. It's transforming us. We have a goal. We can endure. And it's because of faith that we can be strong and face any adversity of life and come to the other side of it. I get letters from people that are given a couple months to live. And how do they do it? How do they face it without breaking down? By faith. Because God has a plan for their life. And whatever trials or tribulations you may be going through, it's by faith. We all have these harsh conditions, but the gospel ends with hope. There is going to be catastrophe and disaster. We hear it all the time in the news. As I said, the mass shootings and the earthquakes and the hurricanes and the trials and the tribulations and the global warming, if that is true, politicians, the polarizations, the humanitarian crisis that we're going through. It's the birth pangs of the end, and there will be an end, and it will be a tribulation and a great catastrophe. But I love what Jesus said, not one hair on our head will be harmed. In other words, he's going to take us through. By endurance, we will gain our souls, win our life, come to eternal life. Whatever happens, we will be victorious. We will triumph. Love what it says in the Bible. We are more than conquerors through him who loves us. Love that. In Jesus, we have the victory. I wanted to tell you about how I studied a year of novitiate, professed my vows. And at my vows, I had a song sung. This is poverty, chastity, obedience. Remembering of the passion, those are my four vows, had a song sung, and it was attributed to a missionary martyr in India. And it's a song you've probably heard. It's called, I Have Decided to Follow Jesus. The words of it are, I have decided to follow Jesus. It's about discipleship. I have decided to follow Jesus. Though none go with me, still I will

0: follow. No turning back, no turning back. I don't think Christianity is all that popular. It isn't with the baby boomers of my generation. A lot of people aren't following Jesus. And I heard about people now that are being unbaptized because they're not believers. They were baptized as an infant by their parents, and they don't want that. Though none go with me, though nobody follows you or is encouraging you, I want to encourage you. Decide to follow Jesus. That's what discipleship is. It's a decision. It's a commitment. You speak your words, and I'm trying to help you to be an authentic disciple because Jesus has given us hope. And the great hope is that no matter what you face, because of your firm decision to press on and patiently endure, because of perseverance, you will win your soul. Not one hair of your head will be harmed. And I encourage you, endure, keep pressing on, and know that Jesus is with you, and you are more than a conqueror through Him who loves you. Don't just live, live with passion.
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13: Can't you just feel it? The conflict is becoming apparent in our culture. It reminds me of those words of John Paul II. We're now living in the final confrontation between the gospel and the anti-gospel, between the church and the anti-church, between Christ and the antichrist. And if we don't choose to know God's word, to believe God's word, and follow God's word, we're going to be a sitting duck for all kinds of confusion, all kinds of disorder. Those are really important choices that people have to make.

0: And these choices are difficult. Who am I going to marry? What kind of life am I going to live? How am I going to raise my kids? What am I going to do with my time, my talent, and my treasure? And I have to make a choice today. Jesus says to each one of us, I came that you might have life and have it to the full. The question is, do we want it? Welcome, friends, to another week of The Choices We Face. I'm Peter Herbeck, and it's my delight to be here with good friend Ralph Martin. We switch chairs every once in a while. So
1: Peter's in charge today. I'm obeying him.
0: That's right. Christianity, at its core, is a test. It's a test of fidelity to a person, to Jesus Christ, the Word of God, who's come to reveal the truth. And he calls us to follow him. And he wants us to, we're going to be tested along the way, and he wants us to win. He wants us to actually be faithful to the end. And Ralph's going to break open that whole theme for us today. So Ralph, I'm so glad you're going to do this. It's like it kind of percolated in a conversation we had the other day. And it was so clear and important.
1: You know, periodically you read a scripture that talks about being tested. And I'm always thinking, gee, I think I'd like to try to understand more about that, or how often are we tested? Why are we tested? And so I just felt like the time had come to really look into it. So I'd like to share a little bit about why we're being tested and how we need to pass the test.
0: And what it means. That we're tested.
1: So there's a very simple verse in Romans chapter 10 where Paul says, greet Apollos, whose fidelity to Christ has stood the test. That, just like you said, Peter. That's the test, faithfulness to Christ or not. And it's a pretty important test. It's pretty fundamental. Then 2 Corinthians chapter 13, examine yourselves to see whether you are in the faith. Test yourselves. Do you not realize that Christ is in you, unless, of course, you fail the test? So we're supposed to actually test ourselves or examine ourselves. And it's about that identity question. You know, Christ is in you. Test yourself. Do you really believe that? Do you really live like that? Do you really pay attention to the one who's living in you? Then there's a couple of verses here that we're all familiar with, but they're so helpful and so illuminating. James chapter 1. This is shocking. Consider it pure joy, my brothers and sisters, whenever you face trials of many kinds, because you know that the testing of your faith produces perseverance. So there, that's one of the fruits of being tested. When we pass the test, when we reject what will take us away from faithfulness to Christ, it increases perseverance in us. It increases the will to persevere. We're doubling down on Jesus. Or as I heard some of the young people in the office talking, that they were locking down on Jesus, where every time we say no to temptation, every time we pass a test to our fidelity or our obedience, we're strengthening something in our character that puts us in a better place to resisting temptation in the future. Let perseverance finish its work so that you may be mature and complete. I know that Peter's one of your favorite epistles. And
0: love
1: there's
0: it.
1: So much there. I mean, on your radio program, you talk about it in some depth, which is really good. Dear friends, do not be surprised at the fiery ordeal. Now, there's testing and then there's testing. There's like mild little tests that are easily passed. And every now and then we find ourselves in, everything's breaking apart at the same time. We're in a fiery ordeal. Do not be surprised at the fiery ordeal that has come on you to test you. So if you find yourself in a fiery ordeal, why are you in a fiery ordeal? Because it's a test. And the Lord thinks you're able to pass the test by turning to him and receiving his grace, and it's going to produce good fruit when you pass this test. Do not be surprised at the fiery ordeal that has come on you to test you as though something strange were happening to you. This is part of life. We don't normally like to think about life as one test after another, but it is. Our whole life on earth is a test. It's a test about whether we're going to follow Jesus or not. It's a test whether we're going to choose life or choose death. The whole Bible is a matter of one fundamental choice, and we're going to keep being tested about whether we're going to double down on that choice or not, whether we're going to remain

0: faithful to that choice or not. And what, each time that we resist temptation, each time that we pass the test, we're growing in strength, we're growing in union with the Lord. This is how we grow. Rejoice inasmuch as you participate in the sufferings of Christ, so that you may be overjoyed when his glory is revealed. If you are insulted because of the name of Christ, you are blessed. There's a lot of things that go against our natural instinct, isn't it? Like, oh, thank you, Lord, for strengthening my perseverance. Thank you for blessing me with this persecution. But honestly, it truly, truly is a blessing. For it is time for judgment to begin with God's household. And if it begins with us, by God testing us so severely, what will become for those? What will the outcome be for those who do not obey the gospel of God? And if it's hard for the righteous to be saved, what will become of the ungodly and the sinner? I keep thinking about Peter Kreef's book, you know, Jesus Shock, that you talk about so often. Isn't that shocking, Peter?
1: It is, yeah.
0: If it is hard for the righteous to be saved, what will become of the ungodly and the sinner? So this isn't something to play around with. This isn't an optional extra. This isn't like an easy path. You know, Jesus says, strive to enter by the narrow door. That means the underlying Greek word for that, as you know, is agonize. Like, you got to put something into it. You got to make an effort. You got to be willing to deny yourself. You got to be willing to suffer a little pain to turn away from those things that allure us and towards the true life and the true hope. Now, how familiar are we all with the temptation of Jesus in the desert? It comes around every year during Lent. It's a really key scripture passage. And seeing how Jesus was tempted and seeing how he resisted temptation gives us some real tools about how to do this ourselves. But first of all, there's the mystery of the incarnation. We just don't know how it all works exactly in Jesus. Like, was Jesus really tempted? Could he have really fallen? No. But did he feel in his human flesh the allure of when he was hungry, eating bread, or when the devil taunted him, saying, look at all the kingdoms of the world, I'll give them to you. Jesus says, oh, by the way, they're my kingdoms, and I'll take them right now, thank you. Or when the Satan said, you know, the angels are going to protect you if you fall off the parapet, go ahead. And Jesus said, every single time the devil tempted him with the scripture passage, every time he was tempted, the devil used a partial truth, a half-truth. And the way that Jesus countered the half-truth was by completing the whole truth. Man doesn't live by bread alone. Don't test or tempt the Lord your God. Be God, Satan. You know, it was, and so that's a clue for us. Sometimes we'll be tempted by a half-truth. The culture is full of half-truths, isn't it? The church is full of half-truths. We're going to hear that God is compassionate, but we'll hardly ever hear that he's just. We're going to hear that God is kind, but we'll hardly ever hear that he's holy. We're going to hear about how merciful he is, but we'll never hear about the consequences of rejecting his mercy. We'll talk about the wonders of heaven, but we'll never hear about the reality of hell. So one of the ways that we most need to strengthen ourselves to resist temptation is to know the word of God. And there's no way of knowing the word of God unless you put some effort into it. So I'd say it's really critical for everybody who doesn't want to fail the test to know the word of God, because we're going to be tested by half-truths, and we need to know the whole truth. We need to know the catechism of the Catholic Church. We need to know what the Catholic Church really teaches, because there is incredible confusion today in many, many ways. Now, those are some familiar passages. Here's some unfamiliar passages that shed real light about why we're being tested. Deuteronomy chapter 8, verse 2. I bet you didn't know there was something really cool in Deuteronomy chapter 8, verse 2. Be careful to follow every command I am giving you today, so that you may live and increase and may enter and possess the land the Lord promised on oath to your ancestors. Remember how the Lord your God led you all the way in the wilderness these 40 years. Why? To humble and test you in order to know what was in your heart, whether or not you would keep his commands. That's why we're being tested. The Lord wants to know what's in our heart. He wants to know whether or not we're going to keep his commands.

ones. Because why? Because the gift that's being offered is so precious. The gift is eternal life. The gift is never-ending blessing. Acts chapter 13, verse 46. This is the gift. Paul and Barnabas spoke out boldly and said, "It was necessary that the word of God be spoken to you first, but since you reject it and condemn yourselves as unworthy of eternal life, we now turn to the Gentiles." That's another shocking passage. Can somehow we make ourselves unworthy of eternal life? Unfortunately, yes. Can we actually condemn ourselves? Unfortunately, yes. So this is why it's so serious to know that testing is part of the plan of God to prepare us for heaven. Testing is part of the plan of God to find out who really wants to be saved. Testing is part of God's plan to want to know who really loves him, who really wants the gift that's being given to us in Jesus. And there's no way of understanding why there's eternal consequences here unless we understand the awesomeness of the gift that's being offered. Natural life on this earth is really good, but with a lot of pain and suffering. We're being offered something better than the original creation. We're being offered being taken into the whole life of God himself and somehow participating in this most amazing, intense, faithful, infinite, pure, perfect love and goodness and truth and beauty. And we're being offered eternal life, life that never ends, not just a continuous, unending stream, but a higher level, a much higher level. We're being offered to be elevated into the life of God himself, and we're being offered through Jesus. The gift is so precious, and it's so serious to reject that gift, to not treasure that gift. And that's why Paul and Barnabas could say, you're rejecting eternal life, and we're now going to turn to the Gentiles. Now, what's at stake is eternal life or eternal death. It's a foundational message of the Bible. It's not a game. Everybody doesn't win the prize, but those who run to win. Paul uses those images about training yourself, beating your body, being an athlete. He uses the images of running the race and running to win. Not everybody who drifts along in the comfortable culture, even in the comfortable culture of the church, is going to win the prize. Jesus says, strive. Not everybody who's trying to fit in is going to win the prize, but those who are willing to stand out and stand up. How will we be tested? I'm going to run through four quick things here, and then we're going to talk a little bit about it. We're going to be tested in our own heart. Our own disordered desires are going to invite us to not be faithful to Christ. Our own disordered desires are going to tempt us to disobey the commandments of God. Our own disordered desires are going to tempt us to give in to greed or lust or envy or jealousy or lying. Our own disordered desires are going to test us every day. And so we need to realize that the personal test within our heart is really important, a way in which we're being tested. And we need to learn how to say no to disordered desires. We need to learn how to crucify ourselves. Jesus says, unless you deny yourself and pick up your cross and follow me, you're not worthy to be my disciple. It's another hard word. We're also going to be tremendously tested by the culture we live in today. We're no longer living in a Christian culture. We're living in a culture that's bombarding us with lies, not even half-truths, but without and out lies. And we know that the devil himself is a liar and a murderer from the beginning. He hates us and he's trying to kill us. He's going to wreck our life in this world. He wants to wreck our life eternally by the lies he's speaking through the culture. One of the really huge lies that we talk about periodically is be yourself. Be the real you. Be you. Don't worry about what anybody else is doing. There's a half-truth to that. But you are what you feel. You are what you want. You are who you can decide you can be. You can be whoever you want to be. Total lie. Total lie. If we're being true to our feelings, sometimes we're being true to evil feelings, bad feelings, false feelings, deceptive feelings, lying feelings. We're also going to be tremendously tested by pressure on the church. Bishop Barron,

just recently wrote a long article for First Things magazine, where he's trying to assess where is the church now after the pontificate of Pope Francis. He talked about many of the wonderful positive things that Pope Francis did, his emphasis on mercy and compassion, his concern for the environment, but he also said there's a real mess here that has to be cleaned up. There's a lot of division in the church now. Bishops and cardinals are openly contradicting each other. Whole bishops' conferences are going off the deep end. There's a lot of disproportionate emphasis on certain things, and this all needs to be cleaned up. And it's true. We're living in a messy church right now. We're living in a church where there's deception. We're living in a church where people have been appointed to very high positions that don't believe what the Catholic Church teaches, particularly in the area of marriage and sexuality. And what's going to happen? How can we come back together as a unified church? Well, let's hope Pope Leo wants to do that. Let's hope Pope Leo can do that. Let's hope the Holy Spirit shows him how to solve this incredible situation we're in right now. But in the meantime, we need to take personal responsibility ourselves for knowing what the Word of God says, knowing what the Catechism of the Church really says, even if high church leaders say something different. Ezekiel chapter 13. The Lord periodically has had problems with church leadership. Jesus himself said some really shocking things to the religious leaders of his day. I'm a Catholic. I believe we should obey the lawful authority the Lord has placed over us, but I'm also realistic. I understand that sometimes some church leaders are going to say some things that Jesus doesn't teach and that the Catechism doesn't teach. So we need to take some personal responsibility to know what the Word of God says. Ezekiel chapter 13, because they lead my people astray, saying peace when there is no peace, because when a flimsy wall is built, they cover it with whitewash. Therefore, tell those who cover it with whitewash that it's going to fall. Rain will come in torrents, and I will send hailstones hurtling down, and violent winds will burst forth. And when the wall collapses, will people not ask you, where is the whitewash you covered it with? Peter, we just lived through a traumatic time of whitewashing, really awful things that people in positions of leadership in the church were doing to vulnerable adults and most horribly to minors. We spent billions of dollars to try to make amends to secular authorities. But you know what? There's a lot of words here about false prophets and false teachers. And quite honestly, if we didn't have lawyers and the secular press exposing this whitewashing, this cover-up, this corruption in the church, it would still be going on. Very sad to see. And I just hope we see a more profound repentance that we've seen so far to the cover-up and a more profound commitment to not caring what other people think, not being afraid of offending people, but fearing God more than man. Now, oh golly, I'm going to stop here, Peter, but let's jump to the Catechism of the Catholic Church, section 675. Before Christ's second coming, the church must pass through a final test that will shake the faith of many believers. The persecution that accompanies her pilgrimage on earth will unveil the mystery of iniquity in the form of a religious deception, offering men an apparent solution to their problems at the price of apostasy, at the price of not being faithful to Christ. The supreme religious deception is that of the Antichrist, by which man glorifies himself in place of God, which is happening today, big time. Things are going to get worse before the kingdom comes in its fullness. Things are going to get so worse that Jesus said in Luke chapter 18, when the Son of Man returns, will he find faith on the earth? God willing, he will. But what in what proportion and what percentages, we don't know. Finally, truly, this is really finally, Revelation chapter 2, verse 10. Do not be afraid of what you are about to suffer. Don't be afraid of the trials that are coming. Don't be afraid of the tests that are coming. God's with you.
He wants you to pass the test. He's giving you the answers to the test. He's giving you the final exam before you have to take it. He's letting you know exactly what you have to do to pass the test, and he's going to give you all the help.

0: all the strength, all the grace, all the encouragement, all the support for your brothers and sisters that you need. But I tell you, the devil will put some of you in prison to test you, and you'll suffer persecution for 10 days. It's short. It's going to be over. Life is short. The sufferings of the present age, Scripture says, aren't worth comparing to the glory that will be ours when Christ Jesus comes. Be faithful even to the point of death. We have to ask for that grace. We have to prepare ourselves for that. And I will give you life as your victor's crown, because whoever has ears, let them hear what the Spirit says to the churches. The one who is victorious will not be hurt at all by the second death, which is hell.
1: Wow. Yeah.
0: The thing that most strikes me, Peter, is that life is a test. We got to be prepared for it. We got to accept it. It's a test every day in our own heart. It's a test every day in the culture we live in. It's a test every day in the church we're living in.
1: Thank you for sharing that, Ralph. There's some great stuff there to chew on. Let me ask you this. There's different kinds of tests, as you were pointing out. Mm-hmm. And I think sometimes we can have tests that come to us that we don't quite understand, like sicknesses, yeah. unexpected yes. financial collapse, all these things. And people say, gee, I feel like Job. Like, why is this happening to me? Like, and is God mad at me? Is God right. upset with me?
0: Right.
1: Am I getting punished because of this or that? And so people can get very confused. Yeah. Could you just share some thoughts
0: sure.
1: about
0: no,
1: that?
0: No, absolutely. This is why the book of Job was written.
1: Yeah. yeah.
0: This is why the book of Job was written, is that when you have a fiery ordeal of that magnitude, it doesn't mean you've done anything wrong. It means that God thinks that he can bring glory out of it and goodness for your life by letting you experience a fiery ordeal with your wife and children dying, all your flocks being taken away, everybody thinking you're a bad person. That's pretty bad.
1: Yeah.
0: And so if you're trying to live a Christian life and you get into painful things like that, like you said, betrayal, financial collapse, horrible illness, yes. It doesn't mean you've done anything wrong. It means that God's deeming you worthy to participate in a deeper way in the purification and the suffering of Jesus. Now, sometimes, yes, if we're experiencing bad things in our life because it's a consequence of something we've done wrong or we're not living right, and that's a wake-up call that God's giving us. He's letting us experience the natural consequences of doing bad things to wake us up and get us back to doing good things. But just because we're doing good things doesn't mean we're not going to have suffering.
1: And sometimes it can be confusing to know where I'm at, you know, yeah. like a person's at. So, I mean, I encourage you to find a good spiritual director, or a spiritual director can help you understand what's going on as you discern it, you know, and respond to it.
0: Yeah.
1: But to know that the Lord is in your corner. I mean, the Lord wants you to come to him fully, and he's going to lead you through whatever trial, whatever difficulty is there.
0: Yeah, you know, and so, he reveals the tenderness of his heart. You know, come to me, all you who are heavy laden and burdened. I will give you rest for your souls, because my yoke is sweet and my burden is light. And I want to give you rest. I'm humble and meek of heart, and I want to give you rest for your soul.
1: There's also a way of choosing for the kingdom and kind of leaving the world, because you can even have a sadness, like you can, if you're not careful, recognizing what the Lord is doing in you, but you're sad that it has to happen, like the Lord's detaching us from the world. Yeah. We don't want to be detached from the world. And no, I want more of that. I want more of that. Why can't I have more of that? Look at all the people who have all that. Why can't I have both?
0: You know, that's really excellent, that Peter. Francis de Sales says, when we're first being weaned from the world, it's painful. We say, oh, do I have to give this up? Can't I join in this anymore? Yeah. But he says, after you've made the switch, after you've persevered in rejecting the fallen world and the world of delusion and deterioration and imagination and fantasy, after you've rejected unreality of the world and you're more and more firmly planted in the kingdom, it's not hard anymore. You see so clearly what you've left, and you know it's good for you to have left it. You see so clearly what you're heading towards, you know it's so good.
1: Yeah, you see the truth now differently. Mm-hmm. Your affections begin to change. Yeah. You start loving what the Lord loves. You have the affections you had for the world that was so hard to let go of, and you feel so sad. It goes away if you just keep saying yes and yielding to the grace of God, the graces that are in the church, and daily prayer and scripture and rosary and service and the sacraments and all. Just keep living it, living in community, and get support. And the Lord will lead us through, because in the end, what's celebrated in the book of Revelation, Ralph and I were talking about earlier, are the martyrs.
0: Yeah.
1: They passed the test.
0: Yeah, big time.
1: And the

0: church also raises up the saints for us, who are people who pass the test. Yeah. And they show us the way forward. And in the first chapter of the book of Revelation, John, who's on the island of Patmos, he writes a letter to the seven churches. And he said, he's the shepherd, right? But he's in prison or on an yes. island for sharing the gospel. And he says to them, I, John, share with you the tribulation, the kingdom, and the patient endurance. Mm. These are fundamental realities to the Christian life, mm-hmm. right? Yeah. Every one of us is going to experience those. And in Jesus, we'll have the victory. Ralph, thanks so much for a wonderful
1: Well, thanks for putting up with my first stab at talking about testing.
0: Very good. Mm-hmm. But friends, we want to offer to you this wonderful booklet by Peter Burak, Free for the Asking. Do whatever he tells you to do, which is the critical thing when we're living out the call and being able to pass the test. Obey the Lord. God bless you. Hope to see you next week.
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In the name of the Father, and of the Son, and of the Holy Spirit, amen. I believe in God, the Father Almighty, creator of heaven and earth, and in Jesus Christ, his only Son, our Lord, who was conceived by the Holy Spirit, born of the Virgin Mary, suffered under Pontius Pilate, was crucified, died, and was buried. He descended into hell. On the third day, he rose again from the dead. He ascended into heaven and is seated at the right hand of God, the Father Almighty. From there, he will come to judge the living and the dead. I believe in the Holy Spirit, the Holy Catholic Church, the communion of saints, the forgiveness of sins, the resurrection of the body, and life everlasting. Amen. Our Father, who art in heaven, hallowed be thy name. Thy kingdom come, thy will be done, on earth as it is in heaven. Give us this day our daily bread, and forgive us our trespasses, as we forgive those who trespass against us. And lead us not into temptation, but deliver us from evil. Amen. Hail Mary, full of grace, the Lord is with thee. Blessed art thou among women, and blessed is the fruit of thy womb, Jesus. Holy Mary, Mother of God, pray for us sinners, now and at the hour of our death. Amen. Hail Mary, full of grace, the Lord is with thee. Blessed art thou among women, and blessed is the fruit of thy womb, Jesus. Holy Mary, Mother of God, pray for us sinners, now and at the hour of our death. Amen. Hail Mary, full of grace, the Lord is with thee. Blessed art thou among women, and blessed is the fruit of thy womb, Jesus. Holy Mary, Mother of God, pray for us sinners, now and at the hour of our death. Amen. Glory be to the Father, and to the Son, and to the Holy Spirit, as it was in the beginning, is now, and ever shall be, world without end. Amen. The first joyful mystery, the Annunciation. When the angel had come to her, he said, Hail, full of grace, the Lord is with thee. Blessed art thou among women. Our Father, who art in heaven, hallowed be thy name. Thy kingdom come, thy will be done on earth as it is in heaven. Give us this day our daily bread, and forgive us our trespasses, as we forgive those who trespass against us. And lead us not into temptation, but deliver us from evil. Amen. Hail Mary, full of grace, the Lord is with thee. Blessed art thou among women, and blessed is the fruit of thy womb, Jesus. Holy Mary, Mother of God, pray for us sinners, now and at the hour of our death. Amen. Hail Mary, full of grace, the Lord is with thee. Blessed art thou among women, and blessed is the fruit of thy womb, Jesus. Holy Mary, Mother of God, pray for us sinners, now and at the hour of our death. Amen. Hail Mary, full of grace, the Lord is with thee. Blessed art thou among women, and blessed is the fruit of thy womb, Jesus. Holy Mary, Mother of God, pray for us sinners, now and at the hour of our death. Amen. Hail Mary, full of grace, the Lord is with thee. Blessed art thou among women, and blessed is the fruit of thy womb, Jesus. Holy Mary, Mother of God, pray for us sinners, now and at the hour of our death. Amen. Hail Mary, full of grace, the Lord is with thee. Blessed art thou among women, and blessed is the fruit of thy womb, Jesus. Holy Mary, Mother of God, pray for us sinners, now and at the hour of our death. Amen. Hail Mary, full of grace, the Lord is with thee. Blessed art thou among women, and blessed is the fruit of thy womb, Jesus. Holy Mary, Mother of God, pray for us sinners, now and at the hour of our death. Amen. Hail Mary, full of grace, the Lord is with thee. Blessed art thou among women, and blessed is the fruit of thy womb, Jesus.

Holy Mary, Mother of God, pray for us sinners now and at the hour of our death. Amen. Hail Mary, full of grace, the Lord is with thee. Blessed art thou among women, and blessed is the fruit of thy womb, Jesus. Holy Mary, Mother of God, pray for us sinners now and at the hour of our death. Amen. Hail Mary, full of grace, the Lord is with thee. Blessed art thou among women, and blessed is the fruit of thy womb, Jesus. Holy Mary, Mother of God, pray for us sinners now and at the hour of our death. Amen. Hail Mary, full of grace, the Lord is with thee. Blessed art thou among women, and blessed is the fruit of thy womb, Jesus. Holy Mary, Mother of God, pray for us sinners now and at the hour of our death. Amen. Glory be to the Father, and to the Son, and to the Holy Spirit, as it was in the beginning, is now, and ever shall be, world without end. Amen. O my Jesus, forgive us our sins, save us from the fires of hell, lead all souls to heaven, especially those most in need of thy mercy. The second joyful mystery, the Visitation. Elizabeth was filled with the Holy Spirit and cried out in a loud voice, "Blessed are you among women, and blessed is the fruit of your womb. Our Father, who art in heaven, hallowed be thy name. Thy kingdom come, thy will be done, on earth as it is in heaven. Give us this day our daily bread, and forgive us our trespasses, as we forgive those who trespass against us. And lead us not into temptation, but deliver us from evil. Amen. Hail Mary, full of grace, the Lord is with thee. Blessed art thou among women, and blessed is the fruit of thy womb, Jesus. Holy Mary, Mother of God, pray for us sinners, now and at the hour of our death. Amen. Hail Mary, full of grace, the Lord is with thee. Blessed art thou among women, and blessed is the fruit of thy womb, Jesus. Holy Mary, Mother of God, pray for us sinners, now and at the hour of our death. Amen. Hail Mary, full of grace, the Lord is with thee. Blessed art thou among women, and blessed is the fruit of thy womb, Jesus. Holy Mary, Mother of God, pray for us sinners, now and at the hour of our death. Amen. Hail Mary, full of grace, the Lord is with thee. Blessed art thou among women, and blessed is the fruit of thy womb, Jesus. Holy Mary, Mother of God, pray for us sinners, now and at the hour of our death. Amen. Hail Mary, full of grace, the Lord is with thee. Blessed art thou among women, and blessed is the fruit of thy womb, Jesus. Holy Mary, Mother of God, pray for us sinners, now and at the hour of our death. Amen. Hail Mary, full of grace, the Lord is with thee. Blessed art thou among women, and blessed is the fruit of thy womb, Jesus. Holy Mary, Mother of God, pray for us sinners, now and at the hour of our death. Amen. Hail Mary, full of grace, the Lord is with thee. Blessed art thou among women, and blessed is the fruit of thy womb, Jesus. Holy Mary, Mother of God, pray for us sinners, now and at the hour of our death. Amen. Hail Mary, full of grace, the Lord is with thee. Blessed art thou among women, and blessed is the fruit of thy womb, Jesus. Holy Mary, Mother of God, pray for us sinners, now and at the hour of our death. Amen. Hail Mary, full of grace, the Lord is with thee. Blessed art thou among women, and blessed is the fruit of thy womb, Jesus. Holy Mary, Mother of God, pray for us sinners, now and at the hour of our death. Amen. Hail Mary, full of grace, the Lord is with thee. Blessed art thou among women, and blessed is the fruit of thy womb, Jesus. Holy Mary, Mother of God, pray for us sinners now and at the hour of our death. Amen. Glory be to the Father, and to the Son, and to the Holy Spirit, as it was in the beginning, is now, and ever shall be, world without end. Amen. O my Jesus, forgive us our sins, save us from the fires of hell, lead all souls to heaven, especially those most in need of thy mercy. The third joyful mystery, the birth of Jesus. She gave birth to her firstborn son and wrapped him in swaddling clothes and laid him in a manger because there was no room for them in the place where travelers lodged. Our Father, who art in heaven, hallowed be thy name. Thy kingdom come, thy will be done on earth as it is in heaven. Give us this day our daily bread, and forgive us our trespasses, as we forgive those who trespass

against us, and lead us not into temptation, but deliver us from evil. Amen. Hail Mary, full of grace, the Lord is with thee. Blessed art thou among women, and blessed is the fruit of thy womb, Jesus. Holy Mary, Mother of God, pray for us sinners, now and at the hour of our death. Amen. Hail Mary, full of grace, the Lord is with thee. Blessed art thou among women, and blessed is the fruit of thy womb, Jesus. Holy Mary, Mother of God, pray for us sinners, now and at the hour of our death. Amen. Hail Mary, full of grace, the Lord is with thee. Blessed art thou among women, and blessed is the fruit of thy womb, Jesus. Holy Mary, Mother of God, pray for us sinners, now and at the hour of our death. Amen. Hail Mary, full of grace, the Lord is with thee. Blessed art thou among women, and blessed is the fruit of thy womb, Jesus. Holy Mary, Mother of God, pray for us sinners, now and at the hour of our death. Amen. Hail Mary, full of grace, the Lord is with thee. Blessed art thou among women, and blessed is the fruit of thy womb, Jesus. Holy Mary, Mother of God, pray for us sinners, now and at the hour of our death. Amen. Hail Mary, full of grace, the Lord is with thee. Blessed art thou among women, and blessed is the fruit of thy womb, Jesus. Holy Mary, Mother of God, pray for us sinners, now and at the hour of our death. Amen. Hail Mary, full of grace, the Lord is with thee. Blessed art thou among women, and blessed is the fruit of thy womb, Jesus. Holy Mary, Mother of God, pray for us sinners, now and at the hour of our death. Amen. Hail Mary, full of grace, the Lord is with thee. Blessed art thou among women, and blessed is the fruit of thy womb, Jesus. Holy Mary, Mother of God, pray for us sinners, now and at the hour of our death. Amen. Hail Mary, full of grace, the Lord is with thee. Blessed art thou among women, and blessed is the fruit of thy womb, Jesus. Holy Mary, Mother of God, pray for us sinners, now and at the hour of our death. Amen. Hail Mary, full of grace, the Lord is with thee. Blessed art thou among women, and blessed is the fruit of thy womb, Jesus. Holy Mary, Mother of God, pray for us sinners, now and at the hour of our death. Amen. Glory be to the Father, and to the Son, and to the Holy Spirit, as it was in the beginning, is now, and ever shall be, world without end. Amen. O my Jesus, forgive us our sins, save us from the fires of hell, lead all souls to heaven, especially those most in need of thy mercy. The fourth joyful mystery, the presentation. When the day came to purify them according to the law of Moses, the couple brought him to Jerusalem so that he could be presented to the Lord. For it is written in the law of the Lord, every firstborn male shall be consecrated to the Lord. Our Father, who art in heaven, hallowed be thy name. Thy kingdom come, thy will be done, on earth as it is in heaven. Give us this day our daily bread, and forgive us our trespasses, as we forgive those who trespass against us. And lead us not into temptation, but deliver us from evil. Amen. Hail Mary, full of grace, the Lord is with thee. Blessed art thou among women, and blessed is the fruit of thy womb, Jesus. Holy Mary, Mother of God, pray for us sinners, now and at the hour of our death. Amen. Hail Mary, full of grace, the Lord is with thee. Blessed art thou among women, and blessed is the fruit of thy womb, Jesus. Holy Mary, Mother of God, pray for us sinners, now and at the hour of our death. Amen. Hail Mary, full of grace, the Lord is with thee. Blessed art thou among women, and blessed is the fruit of thy womb, Jesus. Holy Mary, Mother of God, pray for us sinners, now and at the hour of our death. Amen. Hail Mary, full of grace, the Lord is with thee. Blessed art thou among women, and blessed is the fruit of thy womb, Jesus. Holy Mary, Mother of God, pray for us sinners, now and at the hour of our death. Amen. Hail Mary, full of grace, the Lord is with thee. Blessed art thou among women, and blessed is the fruit of thy womb, Jesus. Holy Mary, Mother of God, pray for us sinners, now and at the hour of our death. Amen. Hail Mary, full of grace, the Lord is with thee. Blessed art thou among women, and blessed is the fruit of thy womb, Jesus. Holy Mary, Mother of God, pray for us sinners, now and at the hour of our death. Amen. Hail Mary, full of grace, the Lord is with thee. Blessed art thou among women,
and blessed is the fruit of thy

thy womb, Jesus. Holy Mary, Mother of God, pray for us sinners, now and at the hour of our death. Amen. Hail Mary, full of grace, the Lord is with thee. Blessed art thou among women, and blessed is the fruit of thy womb, Jesus. Holy Mary, Mother of God, pray for us sinners, now and at the hour of our death. Amen. Hail Mary, full of grace, the Lord is with thee. Blessed art thou among women, and blessed is the fruit of thy womb, Jesus. Holy Mary, Mother of God, pray for us sinners, now and at the hour of our death. Amen. Hail Mary, full of grace, the Lord is with thee. Blessed art thou among women, and blessed is the fruit of thy womb, Jesus. Holy Mary, Mother of God, pray for us sinners now and at the hour of our death. Amen. Glory be to the Father, and to the Son, and to the Holy Spirit, as it was in the beginning, is now, and ever shall be, world without end. Amen. O my Jesus, forgive us our sins, save us from the fires of hell, lead all souls to heaven, especially those most in need of thy mercy. The fifth joyful mystery, the finding of the child Jesus in the temple. On the third day, they came upon him in the temple, sitting in the midst of the teachers, listening to them and asking them questions. Our Father, who art in heaven, hallowed be thy name. Thy kingdom come, thy will be done on earth as it is in heaven. Give us this day our daily bread, and forgive us our trespasses, as we forgive those who trespass against us. And lead us not into temptation, but deliver us from evil. Amen. Hail Mary, full of grace, the Lord is with thee. Blessed art thou among women, and blessed is the fruit of thy womb, Jesus. Holy Mary, Mother of God, pray for us sinners, now and at the hour of our death. Amen. Hail Mary, full of grace, the Lord is with thee. Blessed art thou among women, and blessed is the fruit of thy womb, Jesus. Holy Mary, Mother of God, pray for us sinners, now and at the hour of our death. Amen. Hail Mary, full of grace, the Lord is with thee. Blessed art thou among women, and blessed is the fruit of thy womb, Jesus. Holy Mary, Mother of God, pray for us sinners, now and at the hour of our death. Amen. Hail Mary, full of grace, the Lord is with thee. Blessed art thou among women, and blessed is the fruit of thy womb, Jesus. Holy Mary, Mother of God, pray for us sinners, now and at the hour of our death. Amen. Hail Mary, full of grace, the Lord is with thee. Blessed art thou among women, and blessed is the fruit of thy womb, Jesus. Holy Mary, Mother of God, pray for us sinners, now and at the hour of our death. Amen. Hail Mary, full of grace, the Lord is with thee. Blessed art thou among women, and blessed is the fruit of thy womb, Jesus. Holy Mary, Mother of God, pray for us sinners, now and at the hour of our death. Amen. Hail Mary, full of grace, the Lord is with thee. Blessed art thou among women, and blessed is the fruit of thy womb, Jesus. Holy Mary, Mother of God, pray for us sinners, now and at the hour of our death. Amen. Hail Mary, full of grace, the Lord is with thee. Blessed art thou among women, and blessed is the fruit of thy womb, Jesus. Holy Mary, Mother of God, pray for us sinners, now and at the hour of our death. Amen. Hail Mary, full of grace, the Lord is with thee. Blessed art thou among women, and blessed is the fruit of thy womb, Jesus. Holy Mary, Mother of God, pray for us sinners, now and at the hour of our death. Amen. Hail Mary, full of grace, the Lord is with thee. Blessed art thou among women, and blessed is the fruit of thy womb, Jesus. Holy Mary, Mother of God, pray for us sinners, now and at the hour of our death. Amen. Glory be to the Father, and to the Son, and to the Holy Spirit, as it was in the beginning, is now, and ever shall be, world without end. Amen. O my Jesus, forgive us our sins, save us from the fires of hell, lead all souls to heaven, especially those most in need of thy mercy. Hail, Holy Queen, Mother of Mercy, our life, our sweetness, and our hope. To thee do we cry, poor banished children of Eve. To thee do we send up our sighs, mourning and weeping in this vale of tears. Turn then, most gracious Advocate, thine eyes of mercy towards us. And after this, our exile, show unto us the blessed fruit of thy womb, Jesus. O clement, O loving, O sweet Virgin Mary,

Pray for us, O Holy Mother of God, that we may be made worthy of the promises of Christ. Let us pray. O God, whose only begotten Son, by his life, death, and resurrection, has purchased for us the rewards of eternal life, grant, we beseech thee, that by meditating on these mysteries of the Most Holy Rosary of the Blessed Virgin Mary, we may imitate what they contain and obtain what they promise.

In the name of the Father, and of the Son, and of the Holy Spirit. Amen. Hi, everybody. I'm Monsignor Joseph Lamort, the Vicar General of the Archdiocese of New York, and you're watching the Catholic Faith Network.

0: It may be habit forming.
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Blessed be the Lord, the God of Israel. He has come to his people and set them free. He has raised up for us a mighty Savior, born of the house of his servant David. Through his holy prophets, he promised of old that he would save us from our enemies, from the hands of those who hate us. He promised to show mercy to our fathers and to remember his holy covenant. This was the oath he swore to our father Abraham, to set us free from the hands of our enemies, free to worship him without fear, holy and righteous in his sight, days of our life. You, my child, shall be called the prophet of the Most High, for you will go before the Lord to prepare his way, to give his people knowledge of salvation by the forgiveness of their sins, in the tender compassion of our God. The dawn from on high shall break upon us to shine on those who dwell in darkness and in the shadow of death, and to guide our feet from the way of peace. Glory to the Father, and to the Son, and to the Holy Spirit, as it was in the beginning, is now, and will be forever. Amen.

The Cathedral of St. Agnes in Rockville Center, New York. Today is Monday of the 22nd week in Ordinary Time. We welcome all of those joining us through the Catholic Faith Network. And the celebrant of the Mass is the Most Reverend John O. Barris, Bishop of the Diocese of Rockville Center.

0: In the name of the Father, and of the Son, and of the Holy Spirit.
1: 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Amen.
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3: Lord Jesus, you raise us to new life. Lord, have mercy.
2: Lord, have mercy.
3: Lord Jesus, you forgive us our sins. Christ, have mercy.
2: Christ, have mercy.
3: Lord Jesus, you feed us with your body and blood. Lord, have mercy.
2: Lord, have mercy.
0: May Almighty God have mercy on us, forgive us our sins, and bring us to everlasting life.
2: Amen.
0: Let us pray. God of might, giver of every good gift, put into our hearts the love of your name, so that by deepening our sense of reverence, you may nurture in us what is good, and by your watchful care, keep safe what you have nurtured. Through our Lord Jesus Christ, your Son, who lives and reigns with you in the unity of the Holy Spirit, God forever and ever.
2: Amen.
4: A reading from the letter of St. Paul to the Corinthians. When I came to you, brothers and sisters, proclaiming the mystery of God, I did not come with sublimity of words or of wisdom, for I resolved to know nothing while I was with you, except Jesus Christ and him crucified. I came to you in weakness and fear and much trembling, and my message and my proclamation were not with persuasive words of wisdom, but with the demonstration of spirit and power, so that your faith might rest not on human wisdom, but on the power of God, the word of the Lord.
2: Thanks be to God.
4: 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Lord, I love your commands. How I love your law, O Lord. It is my meditation all the day. Lord, I love your commands. Your command has made me wiser than my enemies, for it is ever with me. Lord, I love your commands. I have more understanding than all my teachers when your decrees are my meditation. Lord, I love your commands. I have more discernment than the elders because I observe your precepts. Lord, I love your commands. From every evil way, I withhold my feet that I may keep your words. Lord, I love your commands. From your ordinances, I turn not away, for you have instructed me. Lord, I love your commands.

0: The Lord be with you.
1: And with your spirit.
0: A reading from the Holy Gospel according to Luke.
1: Glory to you, O Lord.
0: Jesus came to Nazareth, where he had grown up, and went according to his custom into the synagogue on the Sabbath day. He stood up to read and was handed a scroll of the prophet Isaiah. He unrolled the scroll and found the passage where it was written, "The Spirit of the Lord is upon me, because he has anointed me to bring glad tidings to the poor. He has sent me to proclaim liberty to captives and recovery of sight to the blind, to let the oppressed go free, and to proclaim a year acceptable to the Lord." Rolling up the scroll, he handed it back to the attendant and sat down. And the eyes of all in the synagogue looked intently at him. He said to them, "Today, this scripture passage is fulfilled in your hearing." And all spoke highly of him and were amazed at the gracious words that came from

0: his mouth. They also asked, "Is this not the son of Joseph?" He said to them, "Surely you will quote me this proverb, 'Physician, cure yourself,' and say, 'Do here in your native place the things that we heard were done in Capernaum.'" And he said, "Amen, I say to you, no prophet is accepted in his own native place. Indeed, I tell you, there were many widows in Israel in the days of Elijah, when the sky was closed for 3.5 years, and a severe famine spread over the entire land. It was to none of these that Elijah was sent, but only to a widow in Zarephath in the land of Sidon. Again, there were many lepers in Israel during the time of Elisha the prophet, yet not one of them was cleansed, but only Naaman the Syrian." When the people in the synagogue heard this, they were all filled with fury. They rose up, drove him out of the town, and led him to the brow of the hill on which their town had been built, to hurl him down headlong. But he passed through the midst of them and went away. The Gospel of the Lord.
1: Praise to you, Lord Jesus Christ.

So as you can imagine, it's an honor to assist the bishop and to be preaching for him at one of his masses. That would be an honor any deacon would be proud to hold on to. Which leads me to last night's dream. I had this dream that I was at this very pulpit, and I came up to read the gospel, and it wasn't there. And I'm flipping the pages, I'm going back and forth, and I can't find it anywhere. And I know that the lector just read the proper reading, but I can't find the gospel. And now I'm, oh my goodness, what am I going to do? The bishop is sitting over here to my right, and I don't know where the gospel is. And with that, Father Heller comes up, and he has in his hands the gospel. But I wave him away. I'm going to find it. I'm going to find it myself. Still can't find it. Finally, this altar server comes lugging this big book, and I wave him away as well. I'm putting up the barriers. By the way, I woke up in a sweat. It's like, oh, thank God that wasn't real. Because you can imagine, you wouldn't want to not be able to find the gospel when you're preaching at all, but especially when you're preaching for the bishop. Not a good thing. Here's the deal. There are no barriers between us and Jesus Christ, except the ones that we put up ourselves. Barriers that we put up based upon the idea of self, putting ourselves before him, us, not him. I was going to find that gospel no matter what. The people in today's gospel are not going to accept who Jesus is because he's calling them on things. He's telling them, I'm the one you've been waiting for. I'm the Messiah. But they can't believe that because he's from their very own town. And of course, they lead him to the brow of the hill. It's a question of faith. He passed through the crowd, through that crowd that was lacking faith, and they couldn't touch him. Whether he passed through bodily or spiritually, frankly, I am unsure. But he passed through that crowd untouched. We also know that after the resurrection, he passed through the door of the upper room where the apostles were, where they were so frightened. And he said to them, peace be with you. Peace be with you. Forgiveness, no barrier. I am here. I am here to help you. We also know that Thomas wasn't there, right? When he comes a second time, again, through the doors of the upper room, Thomas is there, and Thomas is called to task, if you will. You know, Thomas gives us some wonderful things in the gospel that I don't think we focus on enough. It's Thomas who says to the Lord, how do we know? We don't know the way. We don't know where you're going. And Jesus says to him, I am the way and the truth and the life. And here, Thomas puts his hands into the wounds of Jesus.

Jesus, and he says, "My Lord and my God, my Lord and my God." When I was taking communion class back in the first grade, we were told that whenever the host is lifted and the chalice is lifted, we should be saying, as Thomas said, "My Lord and my God," because that is our Messiah, that is our Savior, Jesus Christ. The tabernacle is the center of who we are. The Eucharist is the center of who we are. When we come into the cathedral, when we come into any church, any chapel, our eyes should be drawn to the tabernacle, to the red light. We were also all taught that. To the red candle burning, representing the presence of Jesus Christ, telling us that Jesus is here. There is no barrier between us and him, other than the barriers that we put up for ourselves. Jesus is always present. Jesus is always accessible. There are no barriers. Faith changes the barriers that we put up for ourselves. It changes from us putting ourselves first to putting Jesus Christ first. What it does, what faith does when we accept Jesus Christ, is it brings us to the realization that Jesus is the answer. Jesus is the one who saves.

0: We have all gathered here, dear brothers and sisters, to celebrate the mysteries of our redemption. Let us therefore ask Almighty God that the whole world may be watered from these springs of all blessing and life.
1: For Pope Leo, our bishops, and all church leaders, that they may be strengthened by the Holy Spirit to guide the faithful in truth and love, let us pray to the Lord.
2: Lord, hear our prayer.
1: For world leaders, may the Lord guide them to work for unity and peace for all peoples. Let us pray to the Lord.
2: Lord, hear our prayer.
1: For those who are suffering from illness, loneliness, or poverty, may they experience the comfort of God's love and the compassion of those who care for them. Let us pray to the Lord.
2: Lord, hear our prayer.
1: For the intention of this Holy Mass, Sheila A. Ryder, and for the needs and intentions we hold in the silence of our hearts and the hearts of those watching on Catholic Faith Network, let us pray to the Lord.
2: Lord, hear our prayer.
0: May your mercy, we beseech you, O Lord, be with your people who cry to you, so that what they seek at your prompting they may obtain by your ready generosity, through Christ our Lord.
2: Amen.

mysterious water.

0: Pray, brothers and sisters, that my sacrifice and yours may be acceptable to God the Almighty Father.
1: May the Lord accept the sacrifice at your hands for the praise and glory of his name, for our good and the good of all his holy church.
0: May the sacred offering, O Lord, confer on us always the blessing of salvation, that what it celebrates in mystery it may accomplish in power through Christ our Lord.
1: Amen.
0: The Lord be with you.
1: And with your spirit.
0: Lift up your hearts.
1: We lift them up to the Lord.
0: Let us give thanks to the Lord our God.
1: It is right and just.
0: It is truly right and just.

Christ, our duty and our salvation, always and everywhere to give you thanks, Lord, Holy Father, Almighty and Eternal God, through Christ our Lord. His death we celebrate in love, his resurrection we confess with living faith, and his coming in glory we await with unwavering hope. So with all the angels and saints, we praise you as without end we acclaim.

You are indeed holy, O Lord, the fount of all holiness. Make holy, therefore, these gifts, we pray, by sending down your Spirit upon them like the dewfall, so that they may become for us the body and blood of our Lord Jesus Christ. The time he was betrayed and entered willingly into his passion, he took bread and, giving thanks, broke it and gave it to his disciples, saying, "Take this, all of you, and eat of it, for this is my body, which will be given up for you."

In a similar way, when supper was ended, he took the chalice, and once more giving thanks, he gave it to his disciples, saying, "Take this, all of you, and drink from it. For this is the chalice of my blood, the blood of the new and eternal covenant, which will be poured out for you and for many for the forgiveness of sins. Do this in memory of me."

0: Therefore, as we celebrate the memorial of his death and resurrection, we offer you, Lord, the bread of life and the chalice of salvation, giving thanks that you have held us worthy to be in your presence and minister to you. Humbly we pray that, partaking of the body and blood of Christ, we may be gathered into one by the Holy Spirit. Remember, Lord, your church spread throughout the world and bring her to the fullness of charity, together with Leo, our Pope, me, your unworthy servant, my assistant bishops, and all the clergy. Remember also our brothers and sisters who have fallen asleep in the hope of the resurrection, and all who have died in your mercy. Welcome them into the light of your face. Have mercy on us all, we pray, that with the Blessed Virgin Mary, Mother of God, with Blessed Joseph, her spouse, with the blessed apostles and all the saints who have pleased you throughout the ages, we may merit to be co-heirs to eternal life, and may praise and glorify you through your Son, Jesus Christ.
1: Through him and with him and in him, O God, Almighty Father, in the unity of the Holy Spirit, all glory and honor is

0: At the Savior's command and formed by divine teaching, we dare to say,
1: Our Father, who art in heaven, hallowed be thy name. Thy kingdom come, thy will be done, on earth as it is in heaven. Give us this day our daily bread, and give us our trespasses, as we forgive those who trespass against us.
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0: Deliver us, Lord, we pray, from every evil. 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
1: For the kingdom, the power, and the glory are yours, now and forever.
0: Lord Jesus Christ, who said to your apostles, "Peace I leave you, my peace I give you," look not on our sins, but on the faith of your church, and graciously grant her peace and unity in accordance with your will, who live and reign forever and ever.
1: Amen.
0: Peace of the Lord be with you always.
1: And with your spirit.
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0: Behold the Lamb of God, behold him who takes away the sins of the world. Blessed those called to the supper of the Lamb.
1: Lord, I am not worthy that you should enter under my roof, but only say the word, and my soul shall be healed.

0: Let us pray. Renewed by this bread from the heavenly table, we beseech you, Lord, that being the food of charity, it may conform our hearts and stir us to serve you and our neighbor through Christ our Lord.
1: Amen.
0: I serve as the Vice Chairman of the Board of Trustees of the Catholic University of America in Washington, D.C. And last week, when these new CUA students arrived, they all received, and their parents received, a letter from me as Vice Chair, which encouraged them and gave practical recommendations about how to grow in their Catholic faith in their college years. I'm very grateful to Father Lachlan Cameron and Father Aquinas Gilbo, the Dominican VP of Mission at CUA, for their help with the letter. And it was also published in Tower, the student newspaper, so all the students saw it. It will be posted this morning on our diocesan website, drvc.org. If you have a son or daughter, a grandson or daughter who is a college student or a junior or a senior in high school, please get them a copy. There's a lot of good suggestions about how to live their Catholic faith very vibrantly on a 21st century campus, whether it's a Catholic university or a secular university. The Lord be with you.
2: And with your spirit.
0: May Almighty God bless you, the Father, and the Son, and the Holy Spirit.
3: Amen. Amen.
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6: 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Plus, author and producer Bob Belz talks about the 20th anniversary of the re-release of the film, Amazing Grace. And from Cristo Rey Brooklyn High School,

0: Welcome to CFN Live on this Monday, August 31st. I'm Monsignor Jim Vlaughan, and here's a look at what's trending now. Catholic Church is mobilizing support for Nepal following the catastrophic flooding that has caused widespread death, destruction, and despair. Pope Leo has sent emergency aid to assist communities affected by the disaster, while U.S. Bishop Elias Zaiden is calling for a stronger international humanitarian response. Church leaders are emphasizing both immediate relief for survivors and continued support as Nepal begins the long process of recovery. Pope Leo met with participants of the Pontifical Commission for Latin America, which focused on the topic addiction in Latin America. He highlighted the vital role of the family in preventing drug addiction. The Pope says strong, loving families can provide young people with the support, stability, and guidance they need to resist substance abuse. He's calling on families and society to work together to protect children and young people from addiction. Today we celebrate St. Raymond Nonatus, the patron saint of pregnant women, childbirth, and newborn infants. Born in California in the early 13th century, his mother died in labor, and he was surgically removed from her womb. He was an ardent and persecuted Christian and missionary North Africa. St. Raymond is dedicated his life to redemptive service, enduring the same sufferings as captives, and sustained by the strength of the Eucharist and his devotion to the Mother of God. Let's look at what's trending now. Hope you had a great weekend. I'm still alone here, but the vacations are ending, so don't worry. Pile of people on the couch real soon. Coming up next, I'll be back with your latest news, and best-selling author Father Timothy Gallagher shares with us his latest book, Thinking Like a Saint. More CFN Live right after the break. Stay tuned.
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0: 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In Vatican News, Pope Leo made history on Saturday by taking part in the traditional feast of Our Lady of the Lake procession on Lake Albano in Castel Gandolfo. The Pontiff led the faithful in prayer for peace and for those suffering around the world. Traveling by boat alongside the statue of the Virgin Mary, Pope Leo became the first pope to participate in the procession on the lake itself. During his prayer, Pope Leo entrusted the people affected by war and suffering to the Blessed Mother, especially wounded children, the elderly, the sick, families, young people, and those experiencing loneliness. He also prayed for forgiveness where there is hatred, hope where there is fear, and for public leaders to promote justice, freedom, human dignity, and the common good. The procession was especially meaningful as Castel Gandolfo celebrates 400 years of the Pope's presence in the town. The peaceful gathering concluded with prayers before the statue of the Blessed Mother, leaving the community with a message centered on faith, compassion, gratitude for creation, and for peace. Now, the Vatican News,

0: Pope Leo is bringing a new perspective to the Vatican, and one Catholic leader says his election reflects the growing influence of the English-speaking world in the Church.
1: The election of Pope Leo XIV has brought a new dynamic to the Vatican. For the first time in decades, the Pope is a native English speaker.
2: Dear brothers and sisters, I am happy to be with you in this, the first general audience of my pontificate.
1: NAPA founder Timothy Bush says it reflects the growing role of the English-speaking world in the life of the Church.
3: I'm excited. I think we have an American Pope, so we have a new way of conversing. We just had one of our constituents, Monsignor Alvarado, who will be the first lay woman to become a prefect of, in this case, communications. And she's going to be the voice of the Church. She's going to be guiding the voice of the Church through the Pope and the Roman Curia.
1: In this sense, English has quietly become the language that connects Catholics from every continent, making communication across cultures easier than ever.
3: We've got a new day. And as she was telling me yesterday, that the true language of the Church isn't Italian, it's broken English. Broken English because every person in the Church has had to learn English to deal with commerce in the Church.
1: Pope Leo XIV is a native English speaker, which Bush says is more than a coincidence. He believes the Pope was elected at a time when the Church needed a leader who understands both the American and global context.
3: So we have a Pope that speaks very good English, and so it's the first time our Pope in the last papacy was not an English speaker, and we hadn't seen that in the previous papacies, but so it's really good. And I think we have somebody that understands America. America is not easy to understand. It's not like many other countries in Asia and Western Europe. And so it's not that we're perfect, but we are a major part of the Roman Catholic Church.
1: The United States continues to play a significant role in supporting the Church's mission around the world.
3: We're the major contributors to the Vatican and support of the major basilicas and churches that need continued sponsorship. Over 300 churches there, and Americans are involved in most of them.
1: As Pope Leo XIV begins his pontificate, Bush believes the shared use of English can help strengthen communication across the universal Church, while bringing the Vatican closer to millions of Catholics around the world.
0: In national news, Knights of Columbus in Port Orange, Florida, are making Catholic education more accessible through its annual Casino Night fundraiser. The event has raised more than $100,000 in scholarships, giving more children the opportunity to attend Catholic school.
4: We are hosting Casino Night, which is going to be a fundraiser for area Catholic schools.
5: Knights are supporting Catholic education here tonight. This is the third year that we're doing this. We put together an incredible program to exemplify Catholic education and the importance of the Catholic faith. One of our major goals is to benefit the children so that the Knights of Columbus, so that the Catholic faith always has a future.
6: We recruit several people, and we do that all over. We have a spectrum of different programs that we use for Catholic education, that we use for children with disabilities.
7: This started a while back here locally, where we were wondering how to support Catholic education. And our Grand Knight and our council members believe in it very strongly. We were able to raise over $100,000 in 2 years.
4: The Bright Futures Initiative is a program that we're funding from this that will go to be distributed as scholarships.
8: There are so many opportunities for families in Florida to use the voucher system, and it seems like such a great opportunity for them. However, there's a gap, I like to call it shooting the gap. That gap means the world to so many families. Sometimes it's lunch being paid for them every day, or sometimes it is one of their three children get the scholarship. So it just decreases their cost.
9: For a student that wants to come to Father Lopez or any of our schools,

0: and they have the desire to go, but they don't have the financial means to go, getting a scholarship is a game changer. It changes the trajectory of their life. Typically, each school is doing their own thing. They're struggling to do their own thing to raise money for their own school. I've really never heard of all of the Catholic schools and all of the Knights all get together and do a benefit like this. It's an expression of the Universal Church.
1: I am the daughter of the late District Deputy Terry Cassidy of District 20. He was also a Grand Knight of the St. Gerard Council. I am a college freshman at Stetson University after graduating from Father Lopez Catholic High School. It is a great honor to have such support from the Knights of Columbus. My family didn't have to take out any loans. Academically, it has allowed me to thrive, to be able to get the Catholic education that is so important to my identity.
2: To be a knight is to evangelize. To be a knight is to give. To be a knight is to want to be able to help everyone.
3: Jesus led us as a model. He brought his 12 guys together and said, this is how we do it. I see it in the Knights of Columbus. They are the true role models for us. I just can't thank the Knights enough.
4: Our first guest today is one of the Catholic Church's most respected voices on spiritual growth and discernment. He's a seminary professor as well as a best-selling author of more than 25 books. Joining us from Denver, Colorado is Father Timothy Gallagher to talk about his latest book. Here it is, Thinking Like a Saint, Discernment of Spirits in the Catholic Tradition. Thanks so much for being with us today. Glad you're here.
5: Happy to be here.
4: So I don't think you could really talk about St. Ignatius without talking about discernment. And that's really the greatest part, I think, of his spirituality. Can you start by explaining a little bit about discernment of spirits?
5: Yeah, very simply what it is. We all know that as you live the daily spiritual life, there are times when you feel God's closeness, there's energy for spiritual things, you're taking new steps in the spiritual life. And then if we're honest, we'll also recognize that there are times when the energy seems to just wane. And then it's hard to even want to pray at such times. All that energy for spiritual things seems just to disappear. These ups and downs are going on all the time in the daily spiritual life. And St. Ignatius, in a way that is uniquely rich in the Catholic spiritual tradition, steps into that often confusing arena and clarifies it for us and then gives us the tools for knowing how to respond for it. And you know, Monsignor, I began working with this 40 years ago. I could not have foreseen how contemporary this would become, because there is so much discouragement around us, and the reasons for that are obvious. And so this teaching just becomes more and more hope-filled and helpful for people. I guess the most important thing I can say in this time is, if anyone listening does not know these 14 rules for discernment, I beg of you to learn them. You will love what they will do in your life. Those who do know them, you know why I say that. Those who learn them will understand shortly.
4: That's what I really love about St. Ignatius. I was just going to say that he, I find anyway, extremely contemporary in our spiritual, if you will, society today. Very, very worthy of study and prayer. And you don't feel like you're reading somebody from centuries and centuries ago. You feel like you're reading somebody who knows our world. There's a unique nature to that, I think, don't you think?
5: That's what amazes people, is to discover that 500 years ago, somebody understood all of this and codified it and explained it and then gave us the tools for knowing how to respond to it. And what happens is people just can't get enough of it once they learn that, once they realize that. You know, I will go into a parish, let's say, on a Saturday, and I'll have a few hundred people in front of me. As the day unfolds, you can just feel the hope being born in the room, the clarity and the lightness. That's why this has become a full-time work for me. This is why all of the books and the rest of it, because people, they always say two things when you teach this. One, why didn't anybody tell me this before?
4: Yeah.
5: And two, everybody should know this. I agree.
4: Yeah, I think I absolutely agree with you. I would say, just a personal story, way back when I was a seminarian, somebody gave me an article written by George Ashenbrenner about the consciousness examine. And that started the whole thing for me and has sustained me for whatever, 40 years since. So once you get a sense of this, it's an incredible journey. And it's sort of like seeing life in color versus black and white.

0: know, is this a vibrance to it? Can you give us a little bit, like, I know we can't go through all 14 of these different spiritual discernment moments, but can you give us just a couple, just to give people an idea?
1: Sure. Yeah, in the first of his rules, Ignatius speaks to the person who is far from God and living a life of serious sin, and it clarifies how the two spirits, he calls them the enemy and the good spirit. Enemy, the Satan and the fallen angels, assisted by the wound of concupiscence and harmful influences around us in the world. And then the good spirit, who is obviously above all God himself, the good angels, the work of grace in us through the sacraments, and so forth. In the second rule, Ignatius then looks at the situation of anyone who, yes, the just one falls seven times a day, but sincerely loves the Lord and is trying to live faithful to the Lord. And then Ignatius clarifies how the good spirit and the enemy work in that person. Rules 3 and 4, spiritual consolation, spiritual desolation. His famous rule 5, don't make changes in the darkness of spiritual desolation. Mm-hmm. Rule 6, how to respond to it, and so forth. So what he's doing, it's the most complete treatment in the Catholic spiritual tradition on this kind of daily spiritual experience and what helps us to respond to it and to find freedom from discouragement, really, and then freedom to love the Lord.
0: Why do you think so many people miss the presence of the Lord in life these days? I mean, there's a lot of distraction, I agree, and there's all kinds of things that happen every day, but there always have been. So what do you think today's contemporary believer has as a challenge?
1: Well, we certainly have a digital world today that is more distracting than ever before. So the opportunities to not be aware of what's going on in our hearts and in our thoughts where God is working, you know, are increased today. But I think more deeply, it's the need is for ultimately for faith in the Savior, Jesus Christ, because once the human heart discovers that to be in touch with our hearts and our thoughts is above all to know that we're loved, to know that there's a Savior, to know that our weaknesses can find strength in Him, then it becomes so much easier to live this. So ultimately, the discerning life depends upon evangelization and then discipleship, to say it succinctly.
0: Yeah, well said, well said. Is there another book that you're working on now? I have a feeling there is there?
1: I'm doing a revision of one of the earlier books. Over the years, you see things more clearly.
0: That's a good one. I like that. Where can people get this book?
1: Oh, well, really anywhere where books are available. They can get all of my materials through my website, which is discernment.institute, HTTPS, et cetera, discernment.institute. Just if people look up the Ignatian Discernment Institute, there it is on the screen. Mm-hmm. Then under the books and media, everything's available there.
0: Thank you so much for being with us, Father Tom Gallagher. You are a very well-known guy and a much beloved man in our country and beyond. So I'm glad you could take some time to be with us and talk about this new book too.
1: Happy to be here. Thank you for having me.
0: God bless. We'll see you soon. Coming up next, I'll be back with your latest news, and best-selling author and film producer Bob Bell shares the 20th anniversary of the film Amazing Grace. More CFN Live right after the break. Stay tuned.
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1: 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In world news, according to Open Doors, more than 350 million Christians experienced persecution or discrimination for their faith in 2025. The report highlights the ongoing challenges facing Christian communities around the world.
2: Christians remain the world's most persecuted religious community. According to Open Doors, 388 million Christians faced persecution or discrimination for their faith in 2025. That's roughly 1 in 7 worldwide. Yet some figures reveal an even more troubling reality. The number of Christians killed for their faith is worrying. In 2025, according to Open Doors, it was 5,000 faithful. That means that on average, about 13 people die every day. Therefore, without a doubt, there is a social and political factors that influence, such as the increase in conflicts, wars, and ideological extremism, which in turn manipulates and uses the religious factors. This was what Monsignor Ballestrero denounced before the UN in Geneva. And they are not just numbers. Behind them, there are families or communities. Not to mention discrimination, which the diplomat defines as polite persecution. It's a silent form, which in appearance is less violent, but which has devastating effects on the exercise of religious freedom. Since the public spaces to express this faith, and one's own faith, is shrinking, it is suffocating us little by little until it disappears. It's more common than it seems, and it can happen almost daily, although it may not be detected so easily. Take a look at these everyday cases. Let us think, for example, of a believer detained for having prayed in silence near a clinic where abortions are performed. Or let us think of a teacher, an educator, who is judged because, for example, he has read the gospel to his students, or has reminded them that according to Christian doctrine, certain behaviours are not morally acceptable. Thus, polite persecution does not imprison or torture anyone, but it silences the voice. It annuls it to the point of morally and socially suffocating the person. This is where governments and political power come into play. In a world that talks of tolerance, progress, and freedom, it's Christians who are sometimes marginalized. We must denounce a certain hypocrisy that is occurring. For example, with the discourse of new rights, which speaks of inclusion, speaks of progress, but which ends up marginalizing those who publicly express their Christian convictions, simply because they are opinions that do not coincide with those of the majority. They want to include everyone, except Christians, so these become, in fact, second-class citizens. You don't have to look as far as physical violence to see this. In many parts of the world, Christians are denied essential services, blocked from building schools, and even forbidden from publicly expressing their faith.
1: In Vatican news, Pope Leo has appointed Supreme Knight Patrick E. Kelly to the Dicastery for the Laity, the Family, and Life.
3: Pope Leo XIV has recently named the head of the Knights of Columbus, Supreme Knight Patrick E. Kelly, as a member of the Dicastery for the Laity, the Family, and Life. This appointment comes less than a month after the 144th Supreme Convention of the Knights of Columbus, which was held in Denver, Colorado. The attendees received a message from the Pope thanking them for their work and encouraging them as they continue on. The Knights have greatly contributed to the growth of the Church in the United States. Their founder, Father Michael McGivney, was beatified by Pope Francis in October 2020. They are a service organization offering more than 48 million service hours and $200 million in their local communities in 2025 alone. They also contributed to restorations inside of the Vatican and provide life insurance to families. Patrick E. Kelly joined the Knights of Columbus while in university in 1983 and, in 2021, became the Supreme Knight of the Catholic Fraternal Service Organization. Mr. Kelly lives with his wife and daughters in the United States, where he served more than 20 years in the U.S. Navy. He holds degrees in law and economics, as well as a master's degree in marriage and family studies. Mr. Kelly formally commented on the appointment. Since our founding by Blessed Michael McGivney in 1882, the Knights of Columbus has been dedicated to strengthening Catholic laymen in the faith, to supporting Catholic family life, and to building up a culture of life. I look forward to supporting this vital work of the Catholic Church, and I pledge, as always, the loyalty and prayers of our 2.2 million brother knights around the world for our Holy Father. Mr. Kelly has worked in both military and public service, including on interreligious dialogue and counterterrorism. He served as a liaison between the U.S. government and the Holy See and has been on the board of several

0: Catholic organizations. He and his wife also joined the Order of Malta one day prior to his dicastery appointment.
1: Congratulations to him. And in national news, Catholic Charities of New York's Kennedy Center has served the Harlem community for more than 70 years. The center offers food assistance, housing support, and a wide range of services for children, families, and older adults.
2: The Catholic Charities Kennedy Center has been the heart of the Harlem community and broader New York City for over 70 years, providing social services, educational programming, and activities for children, seniors, and families.
3: When you come here, people lift you up if they see you sad. We help each other do everything, and we welcome everyone. We have food access, case management, housing support, activities. We're like the one standalone center that encompasses so much.
4: When I first came here, I was a mess. I was laid off from my job during pregnancy. I was stressed out, had no idea what to do. Catholic Charities and the Kennedy Center supported me with food, clothing, Pampers, wipes. But also, like, what's really helpful to me is just being able to come in and talk. Ms. Wajia was really helpful keeping me in the loop of job fairs, resources. Being here and having help, it takes a load off my shoulders. I'm very grateful to have support so close to home.
5: I came here because I'm running short of groceries. It's very expensive, especially if you gotta feed a whole family. Kennedy helped me with the pantry, with issues that I had financially, health-wise. I used to weigh almost 250 pounds. This helped me eating healthier food instead of just grabbing on the go. They help you out very respectfully. They have the patience for you.
6: I'm a single mom. The Kennedy Center helped me in the times that I needed. Now the kids want to cook with me and do the recipes that they teach me here. You have everything what you need in one place.
7: My department is in charge of helping clients who are having a housing crisis. We find out who are the clients that are subject to eviction. We do a full assessment, and then we put together resources and resolve the housing crisis.
5: My work with Leonard started when I first started here. Every year we assist him with the recertification packages.
8: She walked me through the whole program, which was a blessing. And we've been very close friends for all of these years. I love Kennedy Center. That's why I'm still volunteering here.
9: I started coming when I was 17 years old. To come back and work here, I was like, oh, I got this, yeah. It's community. When you come in those doors from the front desk, people are warm, people are welcoming. It's always been that.
10: I look forward to every Friday for lunch and line dancing. I made a lot of friends here.
11: It's like a party every week.
12: This is a tool, right? The game of basketball is a lifetime, one game.
13: Hoop Haven is a basketball program, but we do much more than that. We provide leadership, mentorship, homework assistance, anything that they need that they might not be receiving at school or at home.
14: Of course, I love the basketball part about it, but I love how we're treated like young adults.
15: Whether I need some coaching advice on the court, whether I need some life advice, whenever I'm going through something, whether I'm at my highs, my peaks, my lows, one thing that hasn't changed is this place is a resource to come here and feel better.
16: I come here all the time when I'm not at school, top of the morning I'm here. It's a family, a community. It's like a place where you could come, learn, be yourself. I love it.
9: I've seen young people come through Kennedy Center, including myself. We watch them progress. When our kids leave us and they get accepted into a specific school or university or college, that's like a feather in our cap. We're gonna give you some school, homework, help, but we're gonna also give you another track in terms of what you can do outside of being LeBron James.
3: People should invest in the Catholic Charities Kennedy Center because it's the home of Harlem.
17: Everybody deserves to be treated with love, respect, and dignity, and that's exactly what we do in this site. We transform lives. Kennedy Center is a beacon of hope in this community, and we need to ensure that it keeps being the beacon of hope for many, many years.
1: Our next guest is the best-selling author of Real Christianity, the acclaimed modern adaptation of William Wilberforce's classic work that inspired a new generation of readers to rediscover the faith that fueled one of history's greatest social reformers.

0: He also helped produce and develop Amazing Grace, the William Wilberforce story. Take a look.
1: One man will risk everything.
2: Payment in kind.
3: There's nothing you have I'd want, Your Grace.
2: He'd fetch at least 25 guineas.
3: The game is over.
1: To speak for those who could not.
4: They do this to let you know that you no longer belong to God, but to a man.
1: To make the blind see.
5: We have no evidence that the Africans themselves have any objection to the trade.
1: And to lead a movement that would change the world.
6: Do it. Throw their dirty, filthy ships out of the water.
7: The slave trade has 300 MPs in its pocket. It would be just you against them.
8: If we were to outlaw the trade tomorrow, this would bring financial disaster.
7: His enemy is my enemy.
4: Wilberforce is a rebel.
9: No matter how loud you shout, you will not drown out the voice of the people!
10: People?
11: You still have passion. That matters more.
4: In Africa, I was a prince, in many ways not unlike you.
12: I'm going to try again.
13: As your prime minister, I urge caution.
12: And as my friend?
13: Not to hell with caution.
0: Joining us from Denver, Colorado is teacher, author, and film producer Bob Belz to share more on the 20th anniversary of the re-release of the film Amazing Grace. Thanks so much for joining us. We're glad you're here today.
14: Well, thanks for having us and giving us a chance to let people know about this re-release of the film.
0: It's a beautiful film. It's a film that has a lot of meaning. Can you tell us a little bit about the film if we haven't heard about it before?
14: Well, William Wilberforce is one of the most remarkable human beings, I think, that has perhaps ever lived. And he is so little known today in our culture and even in England, where he used to be sort of a part of their curriculum. But he was a young man, became a member of parliament at the age of 21 after graduating from Cambridge. And his good friend, William Pitt, you just saw in part of those clips, became the youngest prime minister in British history at the age of 24. The film is really the story of Wilberforce's fight to abolish the slave trade throughout the British Empire. And it was a fight that he took on, again, as a young man, and spent 20 years, every year almost, introducing a bill to Parliament to abolish the slave trade. And finally, in 1807, Parliament passed that bill, and the slave trade was abolished throughout the British Empire. It took about another 25 years before slavery itself was abolished, I think 1833. So they were a bit ahead of us in the abolition of slavery. So the movie's a fabulous film. It's a great story. And again, it tells the life of this remarkable man, William Wilberforce.
0: And really, when you think about it, I mean, I remember this when this movie came out. You know, this is as contemporary, really, today as it was then in a lot of ways. I mean, this is something that still continues to be a struggle and a moment of strife all around the world and even in America, right?
14: That's right. And, you know, there's a generation right now, young men and women that, as you know, are seeking a return to faith, many of them. They're about the age that Wilberforce was when he took this on. And so we're hoping that we're able to reach that younger new generation with this film. And as you said, it's so contemporary. It's sort of evergreen. Plus, when the film was made, nobody even knew who these actors were. And today, almost all of them are very well known and have been in many films, movies, television. And so it looks like the film is really, you know, just has been made. Yeah. So, you know, we're excited to be able to, again, show it to a new generation.
0: What about you personally, Bob? Like, what brought you to say, you know, I want to get this back out?
14: Well, first of all, I was one of the, you know, few people in our sort of sphere of influence in our film company that actually knew about Wilberforce and, you know, was sort of, he was a hero of mine before we ever took the film on. So for me, you know, the motivation to try and see this re

0: least was that, you know, that again, that, you know, here's someone that I think people need to know about. And the film, I think, really is a motivator to help people understand that that you can really make a difference. You might not end or abolish the slave trade, but again, the film motivates people of faith to engage in culture. And we're hoping, you know, that was a big motivation to me to see that out to a whole new generation.
1: I think it has a lot to do with perseverance, too, right? That, you know, you can't give up. We expect immediate results right away. But this is a great film about the fact that the good and the holy takes time sometimes, and to stay with it, right?
0: You're right. And I think that's one of the big messages of the film. Again, as I said earlier, you know, he was at this for like 20 years. Yeah. The film actually begins about halfway through that struggle. And then, you know, it kind of goes back to the beginning. But he had a point in time where he almost had a nervous breakdown. He thought he had the bill passed in 1797. And some of the members of parliament that were not, you know, in favor of the bill went out and bought tickets to a comic opera and gave them to all of the members of parliament so that they wouldn't be there to vote. He knew he had the votes. And when that happened, you know, I think most of us would have given up maybe before that even. That was 10 years into this fight. So, you know, he had to be, you know, re-encouraged, and that is a big piece of the film, you know, to kind of get back up and continue this fight. But perseverance is, you know, a huge message, I think, of the film.
1: I guess his Christian faith, too. I mean, I remember seeing it, like they said, 10 years ago, but I do remember there was a pretty overt Christian faith in Wilberforce. That's a part of the film, too, right?
0: Yes, and this would not have happened apart from the fact, I mean, what he did would not have happened apart from the fact that he had had a renewal of his faith. As a young child, he had been under the influence of some of the great Christian leaders of his day because his aunt and uncle were good friends with George Whitefield and John Wesley. And he had, as a young child, come to faith, but his family felt like they didn't want to see him become sort of an extremist, which at that point in time, many of the followers of Whitefield and Wesley, you know, were considered. And it wasn't until his adult life when, through the influence of a professor, actually at Cambridge, that was a young man, friend of his, that they went on a vacation together, read Philip Doddridge's book, The Rise and Progress of Religion in the Soul, which was sort of the mere Christianity of the day. And out of that, he came to a renewed faith. He called it his great change. And out of that great change, he felt like it, God had shown to him two big objectives. And one was to fight for the abolition of the slave trade. The other was to seek to reform many of the injustices in society. He was involved in either starting or supporting over 90 what they called societies. In those days, we would probably, you know, call them nonprofits or NGOs, you know, similar to like Catholic Charities that we just saw on the screen. So it was his faith that drove him and motivated him and ultimately really kind of was able to keep him to continue to fight for the, you know, what God had called him to.
1: Where can we find the film? Because it's going to be released soon again, re-released, right?
0: Yes, and, you know, our objective, and I think, you know, our mutual friend Corby Pons will probably give you more information on that, but you have on the screen, there's a website you can go to. It's currently on Angel, television, and you can see it there. Our ultimate objective is that over the next few months to get it into platforms that everybody can see it for free. And this is something that the owner of the film company feels very strongly about, and he doesn't want anyone to not be able to see it because they have to pay for it. So, you know, we'll continue and to give you as much information as we can as it starts to roll out on some of the

0: these other platforms.
1: Well, I can tell you this much, Bob. I'm the CEO around this place, so when you're ready, I'll take it. That's for sure.
0: Well,
1: We'll get it to people.
0: great.
1: It was a really beautiful
0: Great,
1: film.
0: great.
1: I'm glad you joined
0: It
1: us
0: is.
1: today. Thank you for the hard work you're doing because this is really, the current work of evangelization. So, I mean, you're really doing a great job with that. And thanks for joining us to tell us about it. Glad it's back.
0: Well, thanks for having us, and I'll be glad to come back anytime.
1: Thanks so much. God bless you. Well, coming up next, I'll be back with your latest news from the Vatican and around the world, and also Brian Daly of Cristo Rey's Brooklyn High School will talk to us about the campus ministry there and at the upcoming Golf Classic. 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
1: Welcome back to CFN Live. Recently appointed by Pope Leo, Archbishop James Golka of Denver reflects with Robert Duncan of Vatican Access on building bonds of trust and Pope Leo's vision for bishops and the spiritual meaning of receiving the pallium in Rome, a sign of his ministry and communion with the Holy See.
6: A lot of people in the secular media, when a bishop's appointed, they'll look at what he has said on various issues and make a judgment about where he's coming from pretty quickly.
7: Sure.
6: Do you think that's fair?
7: I think it's natural because of our humanity and the way the world is today with so much information, just going to the internet and pulling up a name. And I think that's not always fair. You can't judge someone by one quote. And our world is stuck on sound bites and little quotes. And our faith has to be much more than that. I'd rather hear someone say a paragraph than just a quote. And so I wish we gave people more benefit of the doubt that way.
6: What do you think people would be surprised to learn about you that you wish they'd ask that maybe you haven't had the chance to tell them?
7: Yeah, I say often I'm naturally an introvert. I'm a shy kid. I'd rather sit in the pew and hear someone else talk. And then God made me a priest, and I have come to love preaching. And then God made me a bishop and now an archbishop. And so on one hand, none of that was my plan, even in my mind. For most of my priesthood, I was in Western Nebraska, the Diocese of Grand Island. I didn't know what a pallium was. And even in Colorado Springs, I came to see Archbishop Aquila wear the pallium and thought nothing of it. And now I have to get used to wearing that. And I feel very honored and blessed because there's great meaning behind that pallium. So surprising, I'm a guy from a really big family, so people know that, and family's really important to me. I utterly love being a pastor. So I miss being a pastor in a parish, and I feel like I'm learning, God's teaching me how to pastor in a different way now as an archbishop.
6: You're here for the pallium. What indications has Pope Leo, not just maybe in your personal interactions with the nuncio and things like that, but in this first year of his ministry as the Bishop of Rome, what kind of bishop do you think he's asking you to be?
7: I like to think that he's a pastor and he's a missionary. And when I pray about him and for him, I feel most a calling to be close to our Lord and to be fascinated by Jesus and want to talk about him to everybody. And I find that that's something that I do and I want to do even better and more. So I feel like he's calling me to do that, to just call people closer to Christ. And I know we all say that, but that really is important to me. So I say that if you'd be fascinated with Christ, you're going to fall in love with him. You're going to want to spend your life for him. And it's really fun to spend your life for the Lord. So it sounds simple, but if we're not doing that basic thing, we're going to be lost.
6: So what theologically does the pallium mean, and what does this woolen, what is it exactly?
7: Sure. Yeah, so symbolically, we know theologically it represents Jesus, the good shepherd, and a bishop is called to participate in his shepherding of his flock, which is to look out for the lost and the least and to help bring them back. And then also it represents great unity and tenderness between us and the Holy Father.

0: Just the shape of the pallium. It's like if you, a shepherd is carrying a small sheep on his back, the pallium comes down in front and it's the wool of a lamb. And so it's almost like a shepherd holds the legs of the lamb and carries it on his back. It's a very tender pastoral thing to do, especially if this lamb has been lost or is wounded or in danger, to bring that lamb back to the safety of the flock, to the church. I also know that at the end of the pallium, there's a little black part. And some people say that symbolically and very personally, that represents the bottom hoof of the lamb. That is a mark that the lamb has left on the heart of the shepherd. And so to me, that means a lot. Like that's what Christ does for us. Like he allows us to leave our mark on his heart, and he carries us with him in tenderness and love. And as a bishop, it would be great to participate in that. So to let the flock that I serve make a mark on my heart so that I'm more open-hearted for them and caring for them.
1: It's a symbol of your responsibility as an archbishop, right, because not all bishops get them.
0: Correct. Yeah, and so mostly for our archdiocese, and I say the pallium isn't mostly for Jim or Bishop James, it's for the people of the archdiocese and even the metropolitan, which in our case is the whole state of Wyoming and Colorado. The night before I was ordained a bishop in Colorado Springs, the nuncio looked at me and said, James, tomorrow after you're ordained, you're responsible for every soul in Colorado Springs. And then he paused and he said, and not just the Catholics, every soul. So that has come with me.
1: Are there things about being a bishop and now an archbishop that maybe get in the way of the heart and soul of what you want to do? I mean, I think of the financial difficulties so many dioceses face. Do you feel like your energies are sometimes pulled away from the preaching of the gospel and the things that you want to focus on?
0: You know, as an archbishop, I just knew that administration was part of it. And I've learned that being in the room for those discussions is being a pastor. And so it can be tiring sometimes. I love, my staff kind of knows that I enjoy and get life from being in the parishes and with people. So I'm blessed to have a team that helps me to do that regularly. And that helps me feel balanced in some ways. Some days I get very tired. So I just need to watch my energy level because I want to be the best I can for people. And I want to be a happy archbishop. I don't want to be a tired, grumpy one. So I pray that God helps me to do that.
1: How do you carve out that space so that you can re-energize yourself? What are some of the things you do to stay happy?
0: So thanks. When I pray, I'm happy. And so if I get too busy and forget to pray, so I have to make prayer a priority. A practical thing, I have a staff that makes sure that 3 nights a week I'm home by 5 p.m. so that I can have an evening to kind of unwind and regroup together. That helps me to reflect and get ready to go the next day. So practical things, trying to pace myself. My staff reminds me it's a marathon, not a sprint. So they and I want to be in it for the long haul. So I want to be, I challenge my priests, let's be healthy, holy, and happy, which is going to take an effort, but the dividend and payout is going to be great. Like if myself and all the priests that I serve with are that, the whole diocese will be healthy, holy, and happy. That would be great.
2: Cristo Rey Brooklyn High School is a school committed to providing students with college preparatory education while opening doors to meaningful professional opportunities. And joining us today from Brooklyn is Brian Daly, the Director of Advancement at Cristo Rey Brooklyn High School. Thanks so much for being with us. Glad you're here today.
3: Good morning, Monsignor. Thank you so much for having me. Great to see you.
2: So I'm a classmate of Bishop Brennan and a good friend of both of ours. Oh, Bob Cattell has been deeply involved in Cristo Rey for a long time and told us all about this unbelievable thing he was a part of in the early days. For people who need to catch up, tell us about the Cristo Rey School.
3: Sure thing. So Cristo Rey Brooklyn is part of a national network of Cristo Rey schools. There are over 40 across the country. And the mission of a Cristo Rey school is to provide a Catholic education to students and families who otherwise would not be able to afford it. As we know, private education, including Catholic education, has become quite expensive. And we're here to provide that opportunity to students and families who want a Catholic education, but who otherwise it might be financially out of reach. So Cristo Rey Brooklyn was founded in 2008 in Bushwick. And we moved to our present location in East Flatbush in 2012. And we are in the former Catherine McCauley High School, which had closed. And I think, Monsignor, more than anything, I'm super proud of the fact that we hear too often, sadly, that a lot of Catholic schools are closing. And here we are open and thriving and providing, as I said, that Catholic education to the students and families of Brooklyn and beyond.
2: A Catholic high school in today's culture. I was at a Catholic high school for 13 years.

0: of my priesthood. You know, we survive on the generosity in so many ways of other people, mm-hmm. but in particular, the Cristo Rey School, I mean, the lifeblood of the Cristo Rey School mm-hmm. is the generosity of your donors, right?
1: That's right. That's right. So every family contributes something towards their tuition. But the funding model is very unique in that every student at our school works in an internship one day a week. So we have a number of corporate partners that partner with us, and then in return for the kids working, pay the school to help subsidize their tuition costs. And then the other side of that, the other half roughly, is raised through traditional philanthropy, of which I'm in charge of raising. So as you said, you know, it's a big task because we have to, as a new school year, go back to the drawing board and raise those funds. And you mentioned Mr. Cattell and many others who have been extremely generous to help make this mission vibrant. And I think we're going to talk in a moment. We have an event coming up in September. It's the Golf Classic, which is at Meadowbrook Country Club, which is Bob Cattell is our member host. And that's one way through events that we raise this essential funding. So it's great to be able to share with you and your audience this opportunity. We still have foursomes available, sponsorships available if people don't golf. There's also a reception that people can get tickets for and many other ways they can contribute. Thank you for posting the website there. And, you know, I would welcome the opportunity to speak to anyone who is interested in coming to visit the school, learning more about what we're doing. We're very open and really encourage people to come and learn more. And when they do, and they meet our kids, they're often really converted very quickly, you know, to our mission.
0: Yeah, I think also the campus ministry is outstanding. And I think that's an automatic mm-hmm. connection when you go there. You can't help but mm-hmm. feel that. Talk a little bit about that if you can.
1: Well, it's funny. Just before I got on the call, so today is the first day when faculty and staff are back on campus, and our wonderful campus minister, Peter DeMoor, I don't know if you know Peter, but when I mentioned I was coming on, he immediately said, oh, Monsignor Vaughn. So everything is grounded in our Catholic identity, and we began with prayer, you know, and as anyone knows with Catholic education, that's what really distinguishes us. Sure, we're very proud of the fact that 100% of our kids graduate, 100% get into college, they get great scholarships, they go to great colleges and universities. But we know Catholic education is more than that. It's about forming whole people, people who know God, love God, want to serve God and serve the community. And that's why I work here. And that's why I'm excited, you know, to work on expanding this mission and sharing this mission. And I appreciate the opportunity to have a platform to be able to, you know, share that great news of what Cristo Rey is doing, because too many people tell me, oh, I never knew about you guys. And, you know, thanks to Bob Pape, who I think introduced us, Bob's actually going to be the honoree at our golf classic in September on the 22nd. And, you know, we just want to shout it from the mountaintops, because when you know a good thing, you want to share it.
0: Absolutely. I couldn't agree more. If people want to go, they want to get involved, they want to support, give us a website where they can go. Okay, Brian?
1: Yeah, sure. So CristoReyBrooklyn.org is our school website. And thank you for posting it right there. So you can see at the bottom, it's CristoReyBrooklyn.org, actually, not .com. If you search Cristo Rey Brooklyn, I'm sure you'll find it. And I'd be happy to if people want to reach out directly to me. And, you know, you can learn about this fascinating mission. And, you know, I always tell people, like, if you come and visit and really see it at work and meet the kids and see how enthusiastic the kids are and how hardworking they are, it's very inspiring. If anyone needs an uplift and to be inspired, come to East Flatbush.
0: Yeah, you're not kidding. I agree with you completely. And you did a pretty good job in finding Bob Pape, too. What a great honoree. So congratulations on that, too, Brian.
1: He's a wonderful man. Yeah, we're very lucky to, as you know, in this work, you know, you tend to meet great people, and he's certainly one of them.
0: Totally agree. Thanks for being with us. Thanks for the great work you're doing. Keep us informed, and we'd be glad to support the great work.
1: Thank you so much, Monsignor. Blessings to you and all your audience.
0: Thanks so much. God bless you. We'll see you soon. More CFN Live right after this break.
2: My name is John Marsili. I'm a Catholic, Marine Corps veteran, and a member of the Knights of Columbus. It was an easy segue from the Brotherhood of the Marine Corps to the Fraternity of the Knights. Joining the Knights was easy. You can go online, fill out a quick form, they send you an email, and you're a member. My faith to me is more

0: More than just going to church on Sunday, and the Knights of Columbus give me a way to put my faith into action and to serve my community and to serve my family.
1: Well, that went fast, right? We hope you'll join us again tomorrow, right after the Mass. For everybody here at TFN, I'm Monsignor Jim Vlorn. Thanks for joining us. God bless. Have a great day. Enjoy it.

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9: There's been dramatic results in our kindergarten classroom this year from having a foster grandparent.

0: Welcome to Encounter. I'm Monsignor Jim Vlorn, along with Bishop John Barris, the Bishop of the Diocese of Rockville Center. St. Augustine said the parables are outward forms of words, but within them lies a hidden meaning, the mystery of the kingdom of heaven. And to understand them requires not only the ear, but the heart. And today we're continuing our discussion on the parables with Dr. Mary Healy, who's an author, speaker, and Catholic biblical scholar. Thanks for coming back to be with us for a second show, Dr. Healy. We're glad you're here.
1: You're most welcome. Great to be with you.
0: So we thought in this show we would go through some of the parables, which we kind of lightly jumped through in the last show, but to kind of dig down a little bit further. So we wanted to start today with perhaps, you know, arguably against the prodigal son, maybe number one or number two, the parable of the Good Samaritan. I think very well known and beloved by, you know, believers across the world forever. So maybe we could start with that, the context of this parable.
1: Sure. Yes, I think we have to say St. Luke has given us the greatest parables of all time. My favorite is the prodigal son, but the Good Samaritan is a close second. And so in this parable of the Good Samaritan, Jesus paints a scenario that is very familiar to his listeners. The road from Jerusalem down to Jericho was known as a dangerous road where there could be bands of thieves that would accost people and rob them. And so this guy is traveling that road alone, probably not a wise thing to do. And sure enough, he gets assaulted, robbed, wounded, and left for dead. And then passersby come by, a priest, a Levite. So they are the religious professionals, so to speak. You could say a bishop and a deacon, or a priest and a deacon come by and cross to the other side of the road. And we can initially think, oh, how horrible, how gravely immoral and lacking in basic human compassion. But if we think about it, there are ways that we ourselves do that. It might not be quite as close to our eyes as 20 feet away on a

0: road or path. And yet, how often do we see a person in need and avert our eyes and cross to the other side of the street, look the other way, say it's not my problem? And scholars have debated about why, in particular, the priest and Levite may have avoided helping this man. Perhaps they had to maintain ritual purity because it wasn't true of Levites, but priests were not allowed to touch a corpse unless it was their nearest kin. Maybe they thought the guy had died. On the other hand, they're going from Jerusalem to Jericho. So they're going away from the temple. That means they've completed their temple service. So ritual purity is mostly significant in preparation for their temple service. But the main point is that they do not consider it a priority to help this desperately needy person who is right in front of them. And then along comes a Samaritan. To the Jewish people, a hated outsider, a reprobate, someone belonging to a people with whom they were at enmity. The Samaritans were known as essentially heretics, theologically heretical. They were basically a mixed people, the remnant of the 10 northern tribes of Israel mingled with pagan people. And so they were hated outsiders. And yet the shock element in this parable is that it's the Samaritan who actually notices and goes over and helps a wounded Jew, supposedly an enemy, who tenderly bathes his wounds, puts him on his own animal, brings him to an inn, even pays the innkeeper to take care of him, who shows a basic humanity to this person. And so Jesus intends to shock his listeners, as he so often does. Here's the person you would least expect, the person you think of as a reprobate, who turns out to be the neighbor. And so when he told the parable in response to a scribe who said, well, who's my neighbor? In other words, who do I have to love? Where's the boundary? Like, how far do I have to go and still obey the law of God? What are no limits? The question isn't who is your neighbor? Who do you have to love? It's who are you going to be neighbor to? And there's no limit to that.
1: Bishop, I know
0: the person furthest from you.
1: Sorry to interrupt you. Pope Benedict, I'm thinking too, in Jesus of Nazareth, had a lot to say about this parable, right?
2: Yes. What I love, Dr. Julian Monsignor, is just in Jesus of Nazareth, we have Pope Benedict's commentary. Then in the second chapter of Pope Francis's Fratelli Tutti, there is a beautiful analysis of the parable of the Good Samaritans. They're very complementary analyses. What are the great phrases of Pope Francis in the second chapter of Fratelli Tutti? He says that each day you and I have to decide whether we will be Good Samaritans or pass by. And Pope Francis also talks about each one of us is every one of the three characters. At times, we're the wounded person on the side of the road. At times, we are the Good Samaritan who authentically, serves the wounded person on the side of the road. At times, we're the blind people who are bystanders who walk by pretending to be blind and become blinder as a result of walking by. But there's so much richness in all these three characters, and I do love Pope Francis's beautiful challenge to us, every day, every moment.
0: And him over the murder of his brother. Am I my brother's keeper? It's the dismissive human attitude. Look, I'm not a keeper of sheep. I don't have to have my eyes on my brother at every moment. And of course, God's answer is, yes, you are. You are your brother's keeper.

0: every other member of the human race. And of course, what that means concretely varies according to your circumstances and proximity and time, but nobody can ignore the duty to be a keeper, to have one's heart moved by the need, the woundedness of those that the Lord places before us. We have to stop for the one, you know, I'm doing my thing. The priest or the Levite might say, the passerby might say, no, I have an appointment. I have somewhere to go, places to go, people to see, things to do. Stop for the one whom the Lord puts in front of you. It's in fact, as Jesus says in another parable of the sheep and the goats, I was a stranger and you cared for me, or I was a stranger and you didn't welcome me, you didn't care for me. So that man wounded, lying in the road, is Jesus in a real sense in every case. And how we are going to respond to that person is a measure of how we respond to Jesus.
1: Dr. Healy, just Pope Benedict XVI in Verbum Domini talks about how the lives and writings of the saints are an important dimension of commentary on the sacred scriptures. Certainly that is true of the parables. Recently, Pope Leo XIV canonized St. Pier Giorgio Frassati of Turin. And he turns, in a certain sense, the parable of the rich young man on its head. He came from a very wealthy, prestigious family, a power couple. His father was an Italian senator and eventually the Italian ambassador to Germany. His mother was a force to be reckoned in the Italian cultural and art world. They were very wealthy. And in that parable, you know, a rich young man, very virtuous, comes up to our Lord and says, what must I do to inherit eternal life? He has kept the commandments, and eventually the Lord says to him, sell everything you have and follow me. And he walks away sadly. I always like to think that there are all of us have a tendency to delay on a response. I like to think there might have been an epilogue. He turns that parable on its head because as a rich, wealthy man, the son of a Italian-European power couple, it's almost as if we would be canonizing JFK Jr. He said yes to the Lord as a rich young man and turns the parable on its head. And also, this whole parable of the Good Samaritan, he connects a love for living the Mass and Eucharistic adoration with his love for the poor and the spiritual and corporal works of mercy. As at his funeral procession through the boulevards of Turin, they were lined with the poor people, the blind and the lame of Turin, who not only had received assistance, whether it was food or shelter or clothes from Pier Giorgio Frassati. But I think each one of them will probably felt that they themselves were Pier Giorgio's best friend. You know, so it was spiritual and corporal works of mercy, but in this beautiful culture of encounter and friendship. So, and breathe life in these beautiful parables of our Lord.
0: What a beautiful example. I love that. St. Pier Giorgio redeemed the rich young man. He made the opposite decision. That's really wonderful. And you're absolutely right. The saints are the best biblical scholars because you could know everything about the ancient language, the grammar, the vocabulary, the historical cultural context, the socioeconomic context, on and on and on, and yet not understand the Word of God. The saints understood the Word of God because they lived it. They breathed it. They embodied it. That's the authentic biblical scholarship. That's what we should all aspire to.
2: We're going to take a quick break. We'll be back with more Encounter right after this.
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11: I'm Amy Grant, and I want to talk to you from my heart about the heart. There was nothing about my life that said, you have a ticking time bomb in your chest. But I did. I wound up in the office of a cardiologist because I was there with my husband. And at the tail end of that, the cardiologist looked at me and said, I want to see you. No one was more surprised than I was to learn I was living with a rare heart condition. He said, Amy, this condition, you'll be fine, and then catastrophic. A few months later, I had open heart surgery that saved my life. And I owe it to the research and life-saving medical breakthroughs developed by the American Heart Association. I'm grateful for the American Heart Association. Their research gave me more time to do the things I love with the people I love. So listen to your heart. I'm here today because...
12: Welcome back to Encounter. Well, Dr. Healy, I have to say I agree with you. The parable of the prodigal son is certainly my favorite by far. Bishop, is it a favorite of yours?
13: It sure is.
12: Yeah.
13: All three characters. I love to say whenever I preach about it, we could call this the parable of the prodigal son, the parable of the merciful father, or the parable of the resentful older brother. They're all key characters. In each, there's a part of each of them in all of us.
12: It's a homiletic buffet. I just love it. So can you give us a little background and help us to better understand this beautiful parable?
10: Sure. Like Bishop said, it really is a parable about a father and about two sons who each have very different temperaments and act very differently. And you could even call it the parable of the prodigal father, because the word prodigal means extravagant, wasteful.
13: Oh, yeah. That's good.
10: And of course, the son is wasteful with his inheritance, the younger son. But by the end of the parable, you realize the father is wasteful, extravagant with his generosity, with his love, with his mercy toward his sons. And so you have the younger son who asks for his inheritance before dad has even approached his old age, basically a way of saying, Dad, I don't care if you live or die. I just want my inheritance. The father gives him the inheritance, splits the estate in two, gives half of it to the younger son. He takes off. He wastes it on dissolute living. And so that's an image of those who walk away from the Lord and who don't realize the value of what they've been given. And so he's living it up and partying and supposedly having all kinds of fun. And eventually he's spent it all. And where does he end up? In a pigsty, feeding pigs. Even envying the pigs, the disgusting garbage they're being fed. So no worse humiliation and degradation possible for a Jewish boy, feeding these unclean animals and even envying what they eat. So it's an image of where sin leads us. When we abandon our Heavenly Father who loves us so much and wants all that is good for us, we end up in the pigsty. But what happens in the pigsty? He comes to himself. And that's a beautiful way of expressing repentance. Repentance is to come back to yourself, to realize reality, truth. What have I done? Why am I living here in this filth? Even the hired hands on my father's estate are eating better fed than I am. And so he makes the good decision to go home. And it's interesting because his repentance is not a perfect repentance. He's not saying, oh, how I've grieved my dad. No, he's just saying, I'm hungry and I know where I can get food on dad's estate. And how often people who are turning back to God slowly, hesitatingly, are in a position like that, that they don't yet see the full picture, but they're moving in the right direction. So he starts making his way home. And then really the high point of the parable is while he was yet far off, the father sees him. So that tells us how has the father been spending his days on the road, looking down the road with longing. Maybe today is the day I'll see my son. And if you know the cultural context, you know that in that culture, it would have been considered an egregious insult to the family to do what that younger son had done. And the expected reaction would be, at best, public shaming and exclusion from the family, or possibly even an honor killing of such a reprobate member of the family. But what does this father do? He picks up his robes and he runs. Now, distinguished landowners did not run in public. Patriarchs of families, no, slaves would run. But for the patriarch of the family, it would be considered beneath his dignity. But this father doesn't care what people think. He runs down the road to embrace his son. He doesn't say, well, let's see, wait till he gets here and see what he has to say for himself. No, he gets to his son, embraces him. Literally, he fell upon his neck. It's expressing powerful emotion. He embraced him, kissed him, and the son begins this rehearsed speech. Dad, I've sinned against heaven and you, not worthy to be called yours. The father kind of interrupts all that. He says, forget all that. Forget all that.

He calls the servant, run, bring him the best robe, put it on him. And the clothing in scripture signifies righteousness. This guy is restored in righteousness in his position in the family. Put a ring on his finger. The ring would be the ring of the family insignia. Full restoration to his place of honor and authority as a son in the family. Shoes on his feet.

0: And then he throws a feast. And anytime we see a feast in Scripture, we're meant to think of the feast, the Eucharist, and eventually the great banquet in heaven. And so what is that telling us about what the Eucharist is meant to be? This celebration of the homecoming of lost sons and daughters who have come home from the Father, to the Father. And there's music and dancing. There's this exuberant joy at the homecoming of the lost. That's what the church is meant to look like. So that's the first half of the parable, and it's beautiful and profound. And then we have the second half, which is also very interesting. The older brother, the faithful one, the obedient one, the people in the pews, the guy who's been working hard for dad, never disobeyed his command. He's out in the fields, still doing his daily work on the farm. He hears about what's going on, and he is furious. How dare he? This loser of a younger brother took his half of the inheritance, took off, insulted the family, wasted it all, and now he's coming back without having paid for his sins, and dad throws a party for him, which, by the way, is now eating into my half of the inheritance.
1: That's great.
0: We can maybe identify with that older son and his self-righteous resentment. And he actually refuses to go inside and join the party, which means that now he too has insulted the father. That would be considered a family insult as well. And we see the response of the father to this son. He went out to him in the field. So we see the father extends himself for the rebellious younger son and for the self-righteous older son. He extends himself, and he went out to plead with him. And this older son actually starts to berate his father. Dad, I've worked hard for you every day, never disobeyed your command, never left, been faithful, but you never even gave me a kid goat to celebrate with my friends. You're so mean. You're so selfish. He's basically accusing his father. And his father responds with gentleness and love. My son, you are always with me, and everything I have is yours. As Christians, we're supposed to hear that. Everything I have is yours. So it really, the key to the saga of the older brother is, why did he have such resentment in his heart? Why did he not even get a kid goat to celebrate with his friends? Because he didn't realize that everything on the estate was already his to use and enjoy. The son of a wealthy landowner, he was living beneath the poverty line. These years, never disobeyed your command. That word could be translated, I have slaved for you. I've slaved for you. So if you think about his identity, how does that older son see his own identity? As a slave. He's living as a slave. How did the younger son see his identity? As an orphan. Somebody who didn't know the father. And so that parable can lead us to ask, what's my identity? Am I living my life as an orphan? Somebody who doesn't know who they are. Somebody who doesn't realize the affection of the father, their place in the family, their authority in the family, the wealth that they have, the riches that they have, and who takes off because they feel alienated. They don't know the father. Or am I like a slave? Still here, at least physics building up in my heart, resentment toward others for what they've been given, maybe jealousy, comparison with others. How do I see myself then? I'm living like a slave. Evaluation. A friend of mine, Neil Lozano, wrote a book called The Older Brother Returns.

0: returns, and he shares about how earlier in his life he was that younger brother who took off, you know, rebellious, and then he had a conversion, came home to the father, and after many years he was deeply convicted at one point, realizing, I've become the older brother, judgmental, you know, full of rivalry and resentment. And so he had a kind of second conversion where he took on the heart of the father toward his other brothers and sisters. That's what the Lord wants for us.
1: It's incredible. This has been insightful, spiritual, educational, just a big combination here for us. Dr. Healy, we're very grateful that you joined us today. Is there a website where people can keep up with where you'll be and what's going on? I think those seminarians are quite lucky to have you giving them some instruction.
0: Thank you, Tom. And there's an events tab there that has my upcoming events.
1: Wonderful. Well, thank you so much for joining us today and for being with us.
0: Thank you, Monsignor and Bishop.
2: Thank you, Dr. Healy.
1: For Bishop John Barris, I'm Monsignor Jim Vaughan. We thank you for joining our discussion. For more information on Dr. Healy or the parables, you can visit the Encounter tab on our website, cfntv.org. God bless everybody. We'll see you next time. I'm Monsignor Jim Vaughan, and you're watching the Catholic Faith Network.

In the name of the Father, and of the Son, and of the Holy Spirit, amen. Come, O Holy Spirit, fill the hearts of your faithful, and kindle in them the fire of your love. Send forth your Spirit, and they shall be created, and you shall renew the face of the earth. Let us pray. O God, who did instruct the hearts of the faithful by the light of the Holy Spirit, grant us in the same Spirit to be truly wise and ever to rejoice in his consolation. Through Jesus Christ our Lord. Amen. O Mary, conceived without sin, pray for us who have recourse to you. O Mary, conceived without sin, pray for us who have vouchsafed to glorify by numberless miracles the Blessed Virgin Mary, immaculate from the first moment of her conception. Grant that all who devoutly implore her protection on earth may eternally enjoy your presence in heaven, who with the Father and the Holy Spirit live and reign, God forever and ever. In the name of the Father, and of the Son, and of the Holy Spirit, send forth your Spirit, and they shall be created, and you shall renew the face of the earth. Let us pray. O God, who did instruct the hearts of the faithful by the light of the Holy Spirit, grant us in the same Spirit to be truly wise and ever to rejoice in his consolation. Through Jesus Christ our Lord. Amen. O Mary, conceived without sin, pray for us who have recourse to you. O Mary, conceived without sin, pray for us who have recourse to you. O Mary, conceived without sin, pray for us who have recourse to you. O Lord Jesus Christ, who have vouchsafed to glory, devoutly implore her protection on earth, may eternally enjoy your presence in heaven, who with the Father and the Holy Spirit live and reign, God forever and ever. Amen. In your sight, and who for a better and more widely diffused belief in the Immaculate Conception of your mother, have wished that the miraculous medal be manifested to St. Catherine Labouré, grant, we beseech you, that filled with like humility, we may glorify this mystery by word and work. Amen. The Memorare. Remember, O most compassionate Virgin Mary, that never was it known that anyone who fled to your protection, implored your assistance, or sought your intercession was left.

left unaided. Inspired with this confidence, we fly unto you, O Virgin of Virgins, our Mother. To you we come, before you we kneel, sinful and sorrowful. O Mother of the Word incarnate, despise not our petitions, but in your clemency hear and answer them. Amen. Our Novena Prayer. O Immaculate Virgin Mary, Mother of our Lord Jesus and our Mother, penetrated with the most lively confidence in your all-powerful and never-failing intercession, manifested so often through the miraculous medal, we, your loving and trustful children, implore you to obtain for us the graces and favors we ask during this novena, if they be beneficial to our immortal souls and the souls for whom we now pray.

You know, O Mary, how often our souls have been the sanctuary of your Son who hates iniquity. Obtain for us then a deep hatred of sin and that purity of heart which will attach us to God alone, so that our every thought, word, and deed may tend to his greater glory. Obtain for us also a spirit of prayer and self-denial, that we may recover by penance what we have lost by sin, and at length attain to that blessed abode where you are the Queen of angels and of men. Amen. O Virgin Mother of God, Mary Immaculate, we dedicate and consecrate ourselves to you under the title of Our Lady of the Miraculous Medal. May this medal be for each one of us a sure sign of your affection for us and a constant reminder of our duties toward you. Ever while wearing it, may we be blessed by your loving protection and preserved in the grace of your Son. O most powerful Virgin, Mother of our Savior, keep us close to you every moment of our lives. Obtain for us, your children, the grace of a happy death, so that in union with you, we may enjoy the bliss of heaven forever. Amen. O may have recourse to you. O Mary conceived without sin, pray for us who have recourse to you. And may Almighty God bless you, the Father, the Son, and the Holy Spirit. Amen.

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Friends, welcome to our very special time of walking together with Mary. Walking together with Mary with the words of her wisdom and with the deeds of her wisdom. Walking together with Mary in her wisdom, things that she said and she have done that was recorded for us on the pages of Holy Gospels. Friends, I think that are truly great direction signs and wonderful light, a morning starlight leading us to the wisdom of heart, which is, as you know, the gift of the Holy Spirit, of which Mary was very full of. Once again, as we continue our time of reflection, let's take a look at the pages of the Holy Bible. This

passages from the Acts of the Apostles, which also mention Mary, not surprisingly, but in a very beautiful and very important context in the life of the church, in the life of all disciples of Christ. This passage is about the life of first community, Christian community in Jerusalem. When they entered the city, they went to upper room where they were standing. Peter and John and James and Andrew, Philip and Thomas, Bartholomew and Matthew, James, son of Alphaeus, Simon the Zealot, and Judas, son of James. They were all devoted themselves with one accord to a prayer, together with some women, and Mary, the mother of Jesus, was there together with his brothers. Mary, the mother of Jesus, was there. Friends, the passage we just heard was already about the life of the first community of believers in Christ, first Christian community in Jerusalem. And don't you find this absolutely amazing that we hear about them being completely devoted to a life of prayer? To a life of prayer. We are talking about the same disciples who did not have energy to stay with Jesus in prayer for an hour, for some period of time. How many times we hear on the pages of the Holy Gospel that Jesus invited John, James, and Peter to pray together with him to have this hour of watch? And you know what happened? Exactly when they were invited to spend this time with Jesus, praying was not their forte. Praying was not their thing. They always fall asleep. And now we hear about the first community, the same followers of Christ, the same disciples, giving their lives for the life of prayer, almost praying day and night. You know, I find this absolutely amazing, and please find me another school of prayer that will make us, or some people who do not know how to pray and who do not enjoy the time of prayer, all of a sudden, just only a few weeks later, praying day and night, devoting themselves to a life of prayer, in prayer. Wow, what a transformation. You can say that, yes, this transformation happened because not only the suffering, the death, but also resurrection of Jesus, and then later his ascension. But to me, it is very, very important fact, once again, proving the wisdom of Mary. She was there with them. She was there with them. She was there with them when they devoted. I have the really inclination to believe that the disciples became so hungry of prayer, so hungry of this new realism, so hungry of this new reality of the presence of Christ in the life of the world and also in their lives because of Mary, because of the school of Mary, because of her wisdom, because of her discipleship. That's how important for us is to find the ways to be always in the company of Mary. And as we heard the last time, how important it is for all of us to invite Mary into our homes, the homes of our hearts, the homes of our lives, the homes of our souls, because her presence is truly life-saving, life-giving. Because of her presence, because of her words and wonderful experience that I'm sure that she shared all together with them, the disciples became ready. Ready and open to receive the gift of the Holy Spirit, which was, as you know, the beginning of the life of the church. What an incredible wisdom of Mary that truly already back then established a reality in which you and I are participating now, living all together as a community of the church. Mary.

is then a mother of the church, the disciple of Jesus and mother of the church. But just for one moment, my friends, let me just take you back once again to the time of crucifixion of Jesus. When looking at his mother, he said, well, this is your son. And looking at the disciple, he said, this is your mother. We know that John took Mary into his home, but I think we should be always not really puzzled, but continue to contemplate what Jesus meant by saying to his own mother, this is your son. This is your son. Well, yes, we can say that motherhood of Mary was so very flexible that not only she was the mother of Jesus, but in her heart was also a room for his friends and for his disciples. But perhaps there is also a deeper meaning, of course, in the wisdom of the words of Jesus, but also in the wisdom of Mary being who she was and who she is, the mother of the church. What would be the wisdom? You know, sometimes someone subjectively said, if you don't know what's going on in the scripture, it has to be something to do with love. Love is the key. Life is the code to understand the scriptures. Mother is always a mother, giving us birth. In relationships, those intimate ones, the son is always the son of the mother. It does not really matter where a son is at this particular moment in life. He is always a son to his mother. He is among the living or already in heaven. He is enjoying a very successful life or perhaps somewhere a miserable life, maybe even somewhere in jail. Son is always a son. And the same way, mother is always a mother. And look what kind of really great, profound words Jesus have shared with us, saying to his mother, this is your son. This is to me truly the essence of his teaching. This is the essence and the reason of his coming into this world. In the coming of Christ to this world, Jesus took the possession of humanity. He entered our human race. By the fact of our baptism, from the moment of baptism, Christ is also in the possession of our lives. In our baptism, he takes our lives and makes our lives his own. This is why when we suffer, it is Christ who suffers in us. When we live and breathe our lives, it is Christ who is continuing taking our human life and making our flesh as his own. This is the beautiful mystery of the incarnation, the beautiful mystery of Christ's presence in our lives. My friends, so look how beautifully in this light of theological reflection and our theological and spiritual knowledge sound the words of Jesus. Mother, Mom, I am always going to be a son. But now this is your son because from this moment on, from the moment of my death and resurrection, I am going to take my dwelling place in my disciples. I am going to take my dwelling place in the hearts and lives of my followers. That's exactly when we should really start thinking and understanding the reality of the church in completely different and a beautiful life. For Mary, it was just simply a confirmation. Being his disciples, being his listener, being the mother, you know, I want to call this a mother of the Lectio Divina, not only listening to the words of Christ, but always meditating on them like she always did meditate the word of God. She made the word of God a moment of her intimate prayer, a moment of making her decisions, including fiat. And this way, Mary, by having a life of contemplation, just simply became a living source of the word of God in her own and personal physical life. Incredible wisdom of

0: Mary. Friends, that is for us a wonderful pathway. Life was taken fully with her soul and humanity, soul and flesh, into the glory of heaven. This is precisely what we are striving for. This is precisely our journey. This is precisely the fulfillment of everything who we are and what we're supposed to do. Therefore, we always continue to walk together with Mary, contemplating her wisdom, taking her example, but with our prayers, always grabbing her hand, being close to her, and being you to do so as we pray. Hail Mary, full of grace, the Lord is with you. Blessed are you among women, and blessed the fruit of your womb, Jesus. Holy Mary, Mother of God, pray for us sinners. Hello friends, my name is Bishop Andrzej and you are watching Catholic Faith Network.
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6: 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And with their patient's recovery, joining us today with more is the Surgeon-in-Chief at Catholic Health, Dr. Gary Gesellingroom. There are no robots in the
7: robotic, as you said, is a misnomer. When doing this and looking like a human, a motor assembly line program, a

0: surgical robot, surgical telemanipulator. So if you break that down, is reproduced to dimensions because of the environment. So the robot,
1: a surgeon's, you know, your ability.
0: Specific things about the robot. First is what they call operate all four arms on the robot myself. And one, I can use an assistant. And then two, allows me to see exactly what scalability. What is scalability? So if I to very broad movement and move with that. So
1: it's about it too, because it is, when you talk about being.
0: So if one looks at, you know, what, and the presumption was that on the space module, so aside, and so some other celestial improvement as.
1: Patients, what, how.
0: Thinks about conventional surgery, it's using some form, and was one made a large incision, and opening things that are exposed to the atmosphere, physiologic impact on a person in the recovery. And we're able to work inside this balloon of space. And the very first sort of mainstream version of minimally invasive, it opened up a whole, the ability to do

0: the instrument that you can either open and close and rotate. A robotic instrument.
1: Also, does that lead on to, I guess, less hospital time?
0: So the more efficient the platform is in the robotic, for example, being able to take out a pancreatic cancer with a robot and have the lack of having a big incision to heal reduces the risk of able to go home the next day, whereas a decade ago, they'd be spending 5 or 6 days in hospital. Right. Now, almost everything can be. I have colleagues who are doing lung cancer surgery, who are doing removing liver cancers, taking out half or three quarters of a liver. Everything is because this technology exists and it has been done in this complex, you know, set of...
1: And, you know, the expansion of robotic surgery here and the surgeon...
0: And the beauty of this is that a lot of... there's been a lot of interest in... And we went out to find the best surgeons we could, not just in the country, but in the world. And working with people like this and seeing the capabilities, you know, burgeoned our capabilities and our...
1: Surgeries are done robotically?
0: Yes, so a robotic-trained surgeon, and I want to do everything in operations, but it also trains the staff around you. A pinnacle procedure that was just reserved to everybody's trained, and it's just a
1: school. But you know, 20 years ago, students were not
0: graduate training, which is before you go to become a surgical resident. Physiology of robotic surgery, and it's kind of it's separating.
1: And robotic, I thought they were the same. Right now, who's, you know, a doctor is saying, a surgeon is saying,

0: Robot is just another device, right? It's to do much more complicated surgery experience. And when you meet that surgeon, you will be able to assess how they respond to do complicated surgery. Who does robotics is much, much more important.
1: You can take a quick break. MyLIDoc, 866-695. Pancreatic cancer patients.
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1: Welcome back to Catholic Health, Conversations in Care, and today's conversation, forms of cancer. Well, today, Catholic Health's system chief, highly complex procedure known as the Whipple.
3: In our training, we always get taught that it is one of the most common removal of the head of the pancreas, and is attached to the C portion of the intestine, which is called the duodenum, and the bile duct that gets in prime real estate is called the Whipple. Just not removal. Once you remove it, as I said, and we create three brand new anastomoses, nudity of the intestinal tract. So removal and reconstruction combination is called the Whipple. Whipple procedure, as I said, involves an area in the right upper quadrant makes the bile. That's where the pancreatic gland, close to those structures. The principle we follow in cancer surgery is to go around the cancer, not in it. And now you're left behind with cut open ends of all these ducts to let everything drain into the patient's own. It's strong enough to undergo the surgery. But we discuss our cases in another way, medical oncology, radiation oncology, radiology, pathology, and the patient's diagnosis. So when everybody come together and say the next step is and be able to achieve the same kind of an outcome, not only the high quality,

0: love it because they get to see, they get to walk away. They absolutely have no pain. While they're recovering, they don't feel much pain. With no drains, no big incisions, no big dressings, they pretty much feel like they're walking out after a minor 6 months down the line. They completely forget that they're surgeon to be able to perform complicated tasks with minimally invasive techniques. It's more those connections, most patients heal well. The robot does not do any movements. It reproduces into a movement of the instrument in the patient's body. The advanced technology, it's just a highly advanced.
1: And boy, robotic Whipple procedure. This is groundbreaking. Patients in who have early stage of the disease, new hope, right?
2: Exactly. Skeptical, but it's really developed into sort of a spin that would be kept in hospital on average about 10 days.
1: We saw Dr. Anantha and he talked about, you know, you brought him about it. And there was, he was talking about, very quickly, you could talk about how real estate, the area that is being, you know, surgically.
2: Definitely. Yeah. Definitely. So just getting to the pancreas, which is really that, is difficult enough. But with the robot, it's just extraordinary. Just watching him do this operating together, and we sit side by side.
1: And, you know, when you talk about sitting side by side at the console, the robotic surgeries, it has to help with doctor fatigue, help your back, help your feet, right?
2: Exactly. Yeah. And it's really been transformational. You can adjust the console to your exact ergonomics and be able to operate a little longer into their careers. I'm hoping that'll be the case for me, at least.
1: Well, it's just fascinating, and this technology keeps advancing, and I'm so glad you joined us today. Thank you so much. We appreciate you being here.
2: Thank you very much for having me.
1: Alrighty, and coming up next, Catholic Health's Tim Kelchner with a look at how robotic technology is being used in thoracic surgery. We'll be right back.

0: and improve your outcome. And all of them can add up to a life-changing difference. At Catholic Health, we know you. We know cancer, and we know your cancer.
1: Well, in hospitals, and is used in many areas of care, including thoracic surgery. Catholic Health's Tim Kelchner has more on that.
2: Thanks, Colleen. Dr. Abbas Abbas is Catholic Health System Chair of Thoracic Medicine and Surgery, as well as the Associate Director of Surgical On Call. They discussed how Dr. Abbas got his start in medicine, his training, and the future of robotic surgery.
3: It's been really amazing and exciting to see how much opportunity there is here for thoracic surgery. Francis Hospital and a Good Samaritan, and we really were hoping to start activating. Always wanted to be in academic thoracic surgery. There will come a day when every room has a robot. Hopefully with new competition the surgeon has to utilize whenever they need it. Really built a large practice and was able to develop my robotic experience. And really since then, since 2010, we've been fully in with both esophageal and lung surgery, mediastinal surgery, all robotic. And I've had an opportunity to really make a reputation for ourselves where we help train throughout the world. This was an opportunity to build a system-wide thoracic medicine research, which is what I've always wanted, to bring together every aspect of thoracic care for our patient and build kind of the same way where our patient, whether they're in our community center or in our tertiary center, they will get the same pathways, protocols, quality metrics, robotic technology as they will anywhere else. So in a multidisciplinary fashion, oftentimes the cardiologist is involved, the radiologist, the pulmonologist, and the internist. And once we all decide that this is a good idea for our patient, the patient will show up that day. They will meet the surgeon, both multi-portal robotic system and single-port robotic system. So we can now do a lot of these operations with just one single incision. Port with a robotic technology for the appropriate patient, of course, well-selected. And usually our operations take anywhere from one to intensive care unit. They don't need catheters or arterial lines like we did for open surgery. We speak to their loved ones and then they come and see them later.
4: 5 years from now.
3: And the areas we're discussing and researching and actively participating in are several. One of which is telesurgery and the ability to remotely operate on a patient who's in a different hospital. This is actually being done routinely in some parts of the world, in
4: third world
3: China.
4: Countries, in China.
3: Absolutely, routinely.
4: Medical student or a young resident, you know, what would that piece of advice be that, you know, something that you've learned over the years you'd love
3: to carry with me? And what I would hope to impart on them is congratulations that you work for your patient and make that patient foremost.
2: It will be available in September.

0: And a special thank you to Dr. Gesalter, clickhealthli.org, or call 866-695-43. Thanks for joining us. I'm Colleen McVeigh. We'll see you next time on Catholic Health, Conversations in Care.
1: I'm Maurice.
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9: Pray con l'autentica libertà, con l'autente. Tanti auguri a tutti.
8: At consecrated men and women, with the words of his predecessors.
9: Come il matrimonio, la consecrazione, il ministero ordinato. 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

0: pace che parla al mondo, come dice il motto di questa mia visita.
1: Pope Leo XIV went out to greet them and repeated the famous invitation from the Polish Pope.
0: Allora, poi avete ascoltato la porta del nostro cuore. Ascoltate e dire ad ognuno di voi.
1: Before heading on to this and shared a meal.
2: After visiting San Marino and having led an international gathering organized by the Communion and Liberation Movement. It has been at streak with his visit. He visited an exhibition dedicated to St. Augustine soon after.
0: Marci l'uno nell'altro. Prima di
2: also spoke about the misuse of power and
0: dalla prepotenza, la tecnologia e la finanza, dai business, riamo, smascheriamo i rapporti di potere ingiusti.
2: Afterwards, the Pope went to the harbor to celebrate a mass at sunset. Really misinterpreted today.
0: Il mondo piuttosto alla dispersione nel cuore. C'è chi le.
2: Following a busy day, Pope Leo XIV. In its history, authorities say more than 2,600 Pope Leo XIV remembered the victims and called for an international response.
0: Incoraggio un cali nell'opera di prevenzione.
2: Scene. More than 2,800 KDRC's neighbor to the north has been hit by another truck. Proper safety measures to protect its workers. Also prayed for those who died in the accident.
0: Il Signore accolga quanti hanno perso la vita nei rari.
2: The Pope also marked the 10th anniversary.

0: with abuse survivors during his trip to France. The Holy See announced the meeting, with victims of abuse in the church. The victims themselves will be involved in preparing for the meeting. Further details will take place, but so far they haven't provided any more details about how, when, or 7th, where he will address the French Conference of Catholic Bishops. A meeting in Lourdes would carry profile abuse cases after it came to light in 2023. According to complaints filed, more than 200 students requested a meeting with the Pope and is now helping to organize it. In France, the biggest scandal came in 2021, when an independent commission released a report figures between 1950 and 2020. On that trip, Pope Leo XIV spent nearly was announced. In that case, the Vatican confirmed the encounter one day before the trip began. For France, the Vatican gave much more advance notice. The Holy See announced the meeting when it released the Pope's itinerary. John Paul II made history at the meeting of Rimini. In 1982, he visited the event, becoming the first pope to attend. His fishing, Rome reports. Coming up,
1: everyday life has become filled with barriers.
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0: When people hear the word martyr, they usually think of ancient Rome. But what if I told you that the martyrs inside this church were killed not centuries ago, but in some of the darkest moments in our recent history? That's why today we're back at the Basilica of St. Bartholomew for a special episode of Relic Hunter dedicated to the new martyrs that were persecuted under communism and Nazism.
1: During the Cold War, challenging the communist system could cost you your freedom, or even your life. These are the relics of Blessed Jerzy Popiełuszko. He was a Polish priest and one of the loudest religious voices against communist oppression in Poland. Popiełuszko was serving as a priest in Warsaw when the Solidarity movement began challenging communist rule, and he became closely connected to the workers in the resistance groups. He celebrated Mass for them and delivered sermons that spoke about human dignity, freedom, and the importance of overcoming evil with good. Thousands came to hear him preach, including the Polish authorities. In the end, he was beaten, tied up, and murdered. His body was later discovered in the Vistula River, and his grave became a symbol of resistance. In 2010, the Catholic Church declared Jerzy Popiełuszko a martyr and beatified him in Warsaw.
0: So, most churches in Rome preserve the memories of saints from the ancient past, but this one remembers the people who died close enough for photographs to still exist.
2: When you go into a church, you can see the main thing, that is an altar on the center. Maybe next to it you can see a chair, and sometimes you can see a little light, red light, shining, that shows where the Blessed Sacrament is and where the tabernacle is. So the tabernacle is symbolically a remembering of the tent of the meeting where God and Moses first met. There's also this breath of the Holy Spirit that always helps you to move and moves you towards other, towards the same direction, but maybe some other paths that we're not used to. So the same with liturgy and kind of style. So we can see Baroque churches, we can see Gothic churches, Renaissance churches, and then we can see modern churches that many people don't like. Maybe many people will say like they look like Costco. And the same with liturgical objects. We can find pretty beautiful Mid Ages. And that's not bad. That's part of style. And actually church allows that. Is Catholic Church, it's universal, that means Catholic. We don't have just one style, one visual style. It's not that Catholic churches must be Baroque. We can have this mix with contemporary art. And for instance, we can see that in modern tabernacles, modern ciborions, modern monstrances, modern churches. We can see that influence of modern art, which is good, because the Catholic Church is not part of the world, but it's in the world. And everything we create as humans, we make it an image to the Creator. So we put our fingerprints to that piece of art, to that liturgical object. So you start with an idea, you start developing that idea, you start this relationship of giving time to this part, but also seeing the results, making it. I was kind of praying, I was thinking, wow, this is gonna be Jesus' house.

0: This is gonna be the thing that someone will see when he's praying, when he's crying, when he's happy. It's not just another piece of art, it's not just another creation, it's something deeper. Because people will see this and they will remember God. And they won't just remember.
1: Those Mass is known for the homeland, anti-communism, truth. You are watching Rome Reports.
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0: had to leave my baby in the hospital NICU.
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6: What were Papiyushko's masses known for? The homeland? Nation, but after the Free Solidarity Trade Union was banned, they became. The 23rd of August is Black Ribbon Day, when Europe honors the victims of totalitarian regimes and those who died under Stalinism to recall the priest who was arrested and tortured under the communist regime.
7: Ricordato Władysław Fioni Comunisti, volgendo I fedeli into morale.
6: Returning to the catechetical portion of the audience, the Pope reflected on the role of music in
7: l'azione liturgica.

0: e non mera decorazione.
1: Pregare,
0: sintonizzando il proprio cuore.
2: Viva. A large group of pilgrims for a week after a powerful earthquake struck the country. The European Day of Remembrance for the Victims of Stalinism execution are well known, including St. Maximilian Kolbe and St. Edith at the University of Nijmegen. He traveled the world giving lectures on philosophy and Carmelite spirituality, and ultimately cost him his life. Following the Nazi invasion of the Netherlands, after several months in prison, he was sent to the Dachau Kommen, a Nazi sympathizer, told him she did not know her to be it. When he was called up by the German army, he wrote of sedition. 5 months later, he was executed by guillotine. Bishop, he spent many years in prison after being sentenced on multiple occasions. Islands in the White Sea. There he spent the Soviet conquest of Lithuania. Elias urged priests not to cooperate with the regime. Following III named him Archbishop and assistant to the papal throne birthday. Tests on his remains confirmed that he had been poisoned. All three martyrs shared in a world where Catholics are persecuted for their faith, even today.
3: African. Of the Apostolic Signatura, the Vatican's about Pope Leo's vision for the Church. Charles Collins.
4: Because he used to work there before he became a bishop. Job is. He doesn't have to learn anything. He's a candidate in the United States.
3: This has led to speculation on whether.
4: Has experienced theological views. He is considered.

0: then he's made a big
1: Seven appointments.
0: shows that he is at least open pushing them away from him.
1: That distinction, it's clear that Leo XIV
0: He does not want people thinking.
1: Located as
2: Amused by how the great ideas from all of you because
1: inside the Vatican.
0: Start working for. I'm not sure what's going on right
1: may reveal more about our eagerness to interpret the new
3: Gandolfo with Leo XIV for some very special
4: fly ball, deep right field.
5: Hi, this is Mike Piazza, Baseball Hall of Famer, and
6: name of the Father and of the Son and of the Holy Lord is with thee. Blessed art thou among women. Behold, the handmaid of the Lord. Be it fruit of thy womb, Jesus. Hold out among us. Hail Mary, God, pray for us sinners now and at the hour. Let us pray. Son, with Saint Christ our Lord. Amen. Amen. Glory be to the Father, and to the Son, and to the Holy Spirit. Mine assistants remain always with you, the Father, the Son, and the Holy Spirit.

the Almighty, creator of heaven and earth, was crucified, died, and of God, the communion of saints, the forgiveness of sin. Thy name, thy kingdom come, those who trace, the Lord is with thee, hour of our death, amen. Grace, the Lord is with thee, at the hour of ever shall be. To her he said, Mary, full of grace, the Lord is with thee, for sinners now and at the hour of us. Holy Mary, Mother of God, is with thee, death, and us. Full of grace, the Lord is with thee, bless us. Holy Mother, thy will be done on earth as it is in heaven, but deliver us from evil, amen. Holy

or death. Amen. Holy Mary, Mother art thou among women, and blessed is Hail Mary, full of grace, now and at the hour of thy womb, full of grace, the Lord is with thee, the hour of our peace. The Lord is with thee, the hour of our death. Amen. Holy Mary, Mother, give us our sins, save. The third joyful mystery, because there was no room for death. Amen. Thee, blessed art death. Holy Mary, Mother among women, and blessed is the fruit of thy womb, of grace, the Lord is with thee. Amen. Mary, thou among women, and blessed is the fruit of thy womb, Mary, full of grace, now and at the hour of our death. Amen. Holy Mary, Mother of God, pray for us sinners, is now and ever shall be, heaven, especially though he came to purify them according to the law. Every firstborn male shall be consecrated as it is in heaven. Temptation, but the fruit of thy womb, Jesus.

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Amen. Holy Mary, Mother of God, amen. Hail Mary, for us sinners, now and at the hour of our womb, Jesus. Thee, blessed art thou, Jesus. Holy Mary, Mother, blessed art thou among women, and blessed is the fruit. Hail Mary, full of grace, now and at the hour of our death. Amen. World without end, most in need of thy mercy. Our Father, who art in heaven, hallowed. As we forgive those full of grace, the Lord is with thee. Blessed, amen. Hail Mary, full of sinners, now and at the hour of our death. Amen. Holy Mary, Mother of God, pray for us sinners. And blessed is the fruit of thy womb, Jesus, full of grace. The Lord is with thee. Blessed art thou. Holy Mary, Mother of God, art thou among women, and blessed. Hail Mary, full of grace. The Lord is with thee, and at the hour of our death. Amen. Pray for us sinners, now and at the hour. Holy Mary, Mother of God, pray for us sinners. Is now and ever shall lead all souls to heaven, and our hope. To thee do we cross, gracious advocate.

0: 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Self-autonomy.
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3: I'm Amy, but I did. A full breakthroughs develop. I'm here.
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2: It's about helping them build it, proving every kid and teen has what it's not just about.
3: Bishop, today we take a look at the sacrament of
4: shame. Here are a few quotes, but no genuine Catholic. Next quote, as puts his worst foot forward, society by reforming in our lives to appear, writer, God's Christ divine confession of that sin. Like, and when we put Catholic Church of a health.

0: welcome all of those joining us.
1: Be long, full of mercy.
2: Lord, have mercy.
3: Body and blood, Lord.
2: To everlasting life. The love of your name will care, keep safe, which God forever and ever.
0: Amen.
4: Brothers and sisters, proclaim nothing while I was in fear and my law, O Lord. Command has made me more understand. Love your words. Lord, I love your commands. From your ordinances, I turn not away,

0: Glory to you, O Lord.
1: Jesus came to Nazareth, where he had grown up, and went according to his custom into the synagogue on the Sabbath day. He stood up to read and was handed a scroll of the prophet Isaiah. He unrolled the scroll and found the passage where it was written, "The Spirit of the Lord is upon me, because he has anointed me to bring glad tidings to the poor. He has sent me to proclaim liberty to captives and recovery of sight to the blind, to let the oppressed go free, and to proclaim a year acceptable to the Lord." Rolling up the scroll, he handed it back to the attendant and sat down. And the eyes of all in the synagogue looked intently at him. He said to them, "Today this scripture passage is fulfilled in your hearing." And all spoke highly of him and were amazed at the gracious words that came from his mouth. They also asked, "Is this not the son of Joseph?" He said to them, "Surely you will quote me this proverb, 'Physician, cure yourself,' and say, 'Do here in your native place the things that we heard were done in Capernaum.'" And he said, "Amen, I say to you, no prophet is accepted in his own native place. Indeed, I tell you, there were many widows in Israel in the days of Elijah, when the sky was closed for 3.5 years, and a severe famine spread over the entire land. It was to none of these that Elijah was sent, but only to a widow in Zarephath in the land of Sidon. Again, there were many lepers in Israel during the time of Elisha the prophet, yet not one of them was cleansed, but only Naaman, the Syrian." When the people in the synagogue heard this, they were all filled with fury. They rose up, drove him out of the town, and led him to the brow of the hill on which their town had been built, to hurl him down headlong. But he passed through the midst of them and went away. The Gospel of the Lord.
0: Praise to you, Lord Jesus Christ.

So as you can imagine, it's an honor to assist the bishop and to be preaching for him at one of his masses. That would be an honor any deacon would be proud to hold on to. Which leads me to last night's dream. I had this dream that I was at this very pulpit, and I came up to read the gospel, and it wasn't there. And I'm flipping the pages. I'm going back and forth, and I can't find it anywhere. And I know that the lector just read the proper reading, but I can't find the gospel. And now I'm, oh my goodness, what am I going to do? The bishop is sitting over here to my right, and I don't know where the gospel is. And with that, Father Heller comes up, and he has in his hands the gospel. But I wave him away. I'm going to find it. I'm going to find it myself. Still can't find it. Finally, this altar server comes lugging this big book, and I wave him away as well. I'm putting up the barriers. By the way, I woke up in a sweat. It's like, oh, thank God that wasn't real. So you can imagine, you wouldn't want to not be able to find the gospel when you're preaching at all, but especially when you're preaching for the bishop. Not a good thing. Here's the deal. There are no barriers between us and Jesus Christ, except the ones that we put up ourselves. Barriers that we put up based upon the idea of self, putting ourselves before him, us, not him. I was going to find that gospel no matter what. The people in today's gospel are not going to accept who Jesus is because he's calling them on things. He's telling them, I'm the one you've been waiting for. I'm the Messiah. But they can't believe that because he's from their very own town. And of course, they lead him to the brow of the hill. It's a question of faith. He passed through the crowd, through that crowd that was lacking faith, and they couldn't touch him. Whether he passed through bodily or spiritually, frankly,

I am unsure, but he passed through that crowd untouched. We also know that after the resurrection, he passed through the door of the upper room where the apostles were, where they were so frightened. And he said to them, "Peace be with you. Peace be with you. Forgiveness, no barrier. I am here. I am here to help you." We also know that Thomas wasn't there, right? When he comes a second time, again, through the doors of the upper room, Thomas is there, and Thomas is called to task, if you will. You know, Thomas gives us some wonderful things in the gospel that I don't think we focus on enough. It's Thomas who says to the Lord, "How do we know? We don't know the way. We don't know where you're going." And Jesus says to him, "I am the way and the truth and the life." And here, Thomas puts his hands into the wounds of Jesus, and he says, "My Lord and my God, my Lord and my God." When I was taking communion class back in the first grade, we were told that whenever the host is lifted and the chalice is lifted, we should be saying, as Thomas said, "My Lord and my God," because that is our Messiah, that is our Savior, Jesus Christ. The tabernacle is the center of who we are. The Eucharist is the center of who we are. When we come into the cathedral, when we come into any church, any chapel, our eyes should be drawn to the tabernacle, to the red light. We were also all taught that. To the red candle burning, representing the presence of Jesus Christ, telling us that Jesus is here. There is no barrier between us and him, other than the barriers that we put up for ourselves. Jesus is always present. Jesus is always accessible. There are no barriers. Faith changes the barriers that we put up for ourselves. It changes from us putting ourselves first to putting Jesus Christ first. What it does, what faith does when we accept Jesus Christ, is it brings us to the realization that Jesus is the answer. Jesus is the one who saves.

0: We have all gathered here, dear brothers and sisters, to celebrate the mysteries of our redemption. Let us therefore ask Almighty God that the whole world may be watered from these springs of all blessing and life.
1: For Pope Leo, our bishops, and all church leaders, that they may be strengthened by the Holy Spirit to guide the faithful in truth and love, let us pray to the Lord.
2: Lord, hear our prayer.
1: For world leaders, may the Lord guide them to work for unity and peace for all peoples. Let us pray to the Lord.
2: Lord, hear our prayer.
1: For those who are suffering from illness, loneliness, or poverty, may they experience the comfort of God's love and the compassion of those who care for them. Let us pray to the Lord.
2: Lord, hear our prayer.
1: For the intention of this Holy Mass, Sheila A. Ryder. And for the needs and intentions we hold in the silence of our hearts and the hearts of those watching on Catholic Faith Network. Let us pray to the Lord.
2: Lord, hear our prayer.
0: May your mercy, we beseech you, O Lord, be with your people who cry to you, so that what they seek at your prompting they may obtain by your ready generosity, through Christ our Lord.
2: Amen.

this water and wine, may we come to share the divinity of Christ, who humbled himself by sharing an hour.

0: Pray, brothers and sisters, that my sacrifice and yours may be acceptable to God the Almighty Father.
1: May the Lord accept the sacrifice at your hands for the praise and glory of his name, for our good and the good of all his holy church.
0: May the sacred offering, O Lord, confer on us always the blessing of salvation, that what it celebrates in mystery it may accomplish in power through Christ our Lord.
1: Amen.
0: The Lord be with you.
1: And with your spirit.
0: Lift up your hearts.
1: We lift them up to the Lord.
0: Let us give thanks to the Lord our God.
1: It is right and just.
0: It is truly right and just, our duty and our salvation, always and everywhere, to give you thanks, Lord, Holy Father, Almighty and Eternal God, through Christ our Lord. His death we celebrate in love, his resurrection we confess with living faith, and his coming in glory we await with unwavering hope. So with all the angels and saints, we praise you as without end we acclaim.

You are indeed holy, O Lord, the fount of all holiness. Make holy, therefore, these gifts, we pray, by sending down your Spirit upon them like the dewfall, so that they may become for us the body and blood of our Lord Jesus Christ. The time he was betrayed and entered willingly into his passion, he took bread and, giving thanks, broke it and gave it to his disciples, saying, "Take this, all of you, and eat of it, for this is my body, which will be given up for you."

In a similar way, when supper was ended, he took the chalice, and once more giving thanks, he gave it to his disciples, saying, "Take this, all of you, and drink from it. For this is the chalice of my blood, the blood of the new and eternal covenant, which will be poured out for you and for many for the forgiveness of sins. Do this in memory of me."

Therefore, as we celebrate the memorial of his death and resurrection, we offer you, Lord, the bread of life and the chalice of salvation, giving thanks that you have held us worthy to be in your presence and minister to you. Humbly we pray that, partaking of the body and blood of Christ, we may be gathered into one by the Holy Spirit. Remember, Lord, your church spread throughout the world and bring her to the fullness of charity, together with Leo, our Pope, me, your unworthy servant, my assistant bishops, and all the clergy. Remember also our brothers and sisters who have fallen asleep in the hope of the resurrection, and all who have died in your mercy. Welcome them into the light of your face. Have mercy on us all, we pray, that with the Blessed Virgin Mary, Mother of God, with Blessed Joseph, her spouse, with the blessed apostles and all the saints who have pleased you throughout the ages, we may merit to be co-heirs to eternal life, and may praise and glorify you through your Son, Jesus Christ.

0: At the Savior's command and formed by divine teaching, we dare to say,
1: Our Father, who art in heaven, hallowed be thy name. Thy kingdom come, thy will be done, on earth as it is in heaven. Give us this day our daily bread, and forgive us our trespasses, as we forgive those who trespass against us.
2: And lead us not into temptation, but deliver us from evil.
0: Deliver us, Lord, we pray, from every evil. Graciously grant peace in our days, that by the help of your mercy, we may be always free from sin and safe from all distress as we await the blessed hope and the coming of our Savior, Jesus Christ.
2: For the kingdom, the power, and the glory are yours, now and forever.
0: Lord Jesus Christ, who said to your apostles, "Peace I leave you, my peace I give you," look not on our sins, but on the faith of your church, and graciously grant her peace and unity in accordance with your will, who live and reign forever and ever.
2: Amen.
0: Peace of the Lord be with you always.
2: And with your spirit.
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0: Behold the Lamb of God, behold him who takes away the sins of the world. Blessed those called to the supper of the Lamb.
1: Lord, I am not worthy that you should enter under my roof, but only say the word, and my soul shall be healed.

0: Let us pray. Renewed by this bread from the heavenly table, we beseech you, Lord, that being the food of charity, it may confirm our hearts and stir us to serve you and our neighbor through Christ our Lord.
1: Amen.
0: I serve as the Vice Chairman of the Board of Trustees of the Catholic University of America in Washington, D.C. And last week, when these new CUA students arrived, they all received, and their parents received, a letter from me as Vice Chair, which encouraged them and gave practical recommendations about how to grow in their Catholic faith in their college years. I'm very grateful to Father Lachlan Cameron and Father Aquinas Gilbo, the Dominican VP of Mission at CUA, for their help with the letter. And it was also published in Tower, the student newspaper, so all the students saw it. It will be posted this morning on our diocesan website, drvc.org. If you have a son or daughter, a grandson or daughter who is a college student or a junior or a senior in high school, please get them a copy. There's a lot of good suggestions about how to live their Catholic faith very vibrantly on a 21st century campus, whether it's a Catholic university or a secular university. The Lord be with you.
2: And with your spirit.
0: May Almighty God bless you, the Father, and the Son, and the Holy Spirit.
3: Amen. Amen.
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3: 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The recessional hymn is number 612. 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

0: Hello and welcome to our program Where God Weeps, a program where we talk about the realities of the Catholic Church around the world, especially in those places where she struggles to share her message due to difficult circumstances, persecution, or discrimination. Today, we will be looking at Ethiopia. Located in the so-called Horn of Africa, it is a vast territory with extraordinary natural richness. Unique among African countries, Ethiopia maintained its freedom from colonial rule, with the exception of a short-lived Italian occupation. Ethiopia is one of the oldest Christian countries in Africa. In the Acts of the Apostles, we read that Philip the Apostle converted an Ethiopian court official in the first century. The Ethiopian Empire was one of the first in the world to adopt Christianity as a state religion. Bishop Abraham Desta is the head of the Apostolic Vicariate of Mekki. He tells us more about Christian history in his country.
1: As you said, it's one of the oldest Christian countries in the Horn of Africa, and it has kept its richness in the churches, among the people, in the culture, so deep, not even rooted in the stones and soil of the country, that Christian faith is so important. That does not mean that there is no other faith in the country. We have minorities and majorities who live very peacefully with us, but the Catholic Church is evangelizing in Ethiopia from north to south, east to west, sharing its values with the people of Ethiopia, of all nations and nationalities, of all tribes and ethnic groups, equally with the local language reached and preached to the people. So the Catholic Church is very much involved, both in the social as well as in the pastoral activities, life of the people of the country, as it has been done for thousands of years in the past. Today it is very well and deeply involved in the deeper evangelization and changing of life of people in the values, gospel values, that we share with the rest of Africa and the world of the Universal Church as well.
0: Sharing these gospel values is a fundamental part of belonging to the church, and they have far-reaching implications, as we just heard. We're going to see now how the church in Ethiopia is living out these values every day as she seeks to relieve the suffering of hundreds of thousands of refugees within the country. It is an ongoing crisis caused by the political instability of her neighboring countries, particularly Eritrea, South Sudan, and Somalia. Because of war and violence at home, many people risk their lives to find safety. We're going to take a look now at the refugee camp near the border of Eritrea.
2: In this northeastern Tigray, there is a 4 refugee camps. According to the UNHCR estimation, 4 camps has more than 80,000 refugee people. They told us there is a terrible economical problem in Eritrea and terrible political problem. So young people, for example, in Eritrea, they cannot go to university after they finish high school. They have to go

0: For Guitom and for so many refugees, the helplessness and uncertainty about the future is an extremely heavy cross to bear. In another corner of Ethiopia, just 50 kilometers from the border with South Sudan, lies Gambela, the largest refugee camp in the country. Here, despite the desperate situation, faith in Christ is strong and robust.
1: It's 48,000 in Jawi refugee camp. There is war is broken from there in South Sudan. It's happened seen in 2013. When there is tribal conflicts, so there will be fighting.

and many people already have been killed. So this is the why we are come here. I'm coming together with my two sisters and three brothers, and also together with my mothers. I have a 4 year here. We have 3 days on going on our foot, and we arrive on the border of Ethiopia. And we have 1 week on the border, so we are eating some biscuits. We don't have enough food. If there's no war from this, I will be back. If the war is continuous, I will stay here.

0: There's no end unless we praise the God. All things is happen, but we praise God. God is one who helps all the people. We need to have a priest here, and we need to have a church. We need to pray anytime. I would like to be a priest, really. I love the Word of God. I want to teach our community for the Word of God.
1: In darkness and despair, the Word of God brings light and hope, as we just heard. The presence of the church in these camps is life-giving, and in Gambela, it is especially treasured because many of the South Sudanese refugees are Christian. We're going to hear now from Father Tesfaye Petros, a priest who felt called to serve the camp, moved by the plea of those forced to live there. He shared with us what being in Gambela has meant to him.
2: I was born in southeast of Ethiopia. From the very beginning, when I was a seminarian, I heard about the negative side of Gambela because of the weather, because of the conflict, because of malaria. But when I heard that no one wants to go there, and I decided to go to this place where there is many challenges and where people were not considered as a human being. And they're considered outcasted, unprivileged people. But I decided to go there and to serve them and to give my life for these people. Yes, for me, you know, most of the time also I speak to the refugees. As to have them, for me, is a blessing in Gambela region. And especially when I see the faith which they have. Whenever we are having a program, the refugees are singing, dancing, and really it's a kind of witness for me. And without any complaint, they are living with that situation. And they are always thanking God to be there. But the situation is not easy to live there in the camp. And many children, many women, many young boys, and waiting for many years there. But they are happy, even if they are facing many challenges.
1: For Father Tesfaye, seeing the faith of the refugees has been a renewal for his own faith. He has been struck how the first question of some of the refugees arriving at the camp is to ask whether there is a church, even before requesting any of the many essential things they need, such as food. Forced to live in a situation of continuous waiting and a lack of education and social services, some refugees feel that their only option is to attempt the dangerous journey through Sudan, Egypt, Libya, and finally to Europe. All too often, this comes at the price of their lives.
3: I know the people who is waiting.

0: for 18 years there. The life is not easy here because they have no work. Also, it is hot. Big young people are waiting to go. And many of them are going from Sudan to Libya and the Mediterranean Sea. You see always they are in danger. With children, you cannot go to all this desert. Some people are very old. They cannot go. The government cannot get them for visa. They remain here, they die here. Those who reached Europe, they call us. What life is there in the Libya? It is terrible. People are not counted like people or human beings. Even they told us they sell for some dollars in Libya to make them in the agricultural work. If they get chance to enter in the Mediterranean Sea, there is not a legal traveling, simply plastics. If the sea moved, you know how many are remaining in the sea. So it's very terrible. Very sad these young people are remaining in the Mediterranean Sea and on the deserts. I don't know how far from here to Libya, all the truckers, how many times they make them pay. How many rapings, how many suffering is there? So really, really, it is a difficult time for the people.
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3: ኩሉ We need to give them some hope. Maybe they receive kind of piece of plastic to build the roof of the house. Maybe they receive some food, wheat or oil. But really nobody takes them about this kind of guidance in education and also in the spiritual values.
4: Traveling in the opposite direction, going into the country, the work of missionaries is extremely important in Ethiopia, seeking to share the gospel, as Father Miroslav mentioned. Another missionary, Father Angelo Regazzo, shares with us his own vocation.
5: I was 8 years old, and the teacher showed us a movie in which there was this little African boy. And this African boy was just eating a living animal, you know, ugly. I felt revolting. When we went back to school, the teacher asked us, what can we do to help this little boy?

said immediately, we can sell paper, scratch iron, even pieces of wood. We sell them and we send the money to the missionaries. And the teacher, she looked into my eyes, I will never forget that, and she said, "Bravo, Angelo, but there is a better way. Instead of helping the missionaries,

want to be a missionary without knowing what it meant to be a religious, a priest, going, leaving the country behind at a very early age. I didn't know, but I said, I want to be a missionary.

0: Why am I here? In Italy, I could have a beautiful family, wife, children, a company, because I'm not that stupid. I had a lot of opportunities, but that, when I was 8 years old, I want to be a missionary. And when I look back, I say, thank you, Lord. I am doing it because of Him. Christ came. He was even giving food. He was taking care. He was living with the sinners. He was giving joy, taking care of them. Come on. And then He was telling us, you have to do the same. Come on, share what you have. When you are sent, you are not sent for yourself. You are sent for others. This is beautiful. So I will continue doing it until I can.
1: The call to be like Christ, being sent, not for oneself, but for others, is a very powerful witness to His selfless love. We're going to hear now from Father Isaiah, another missionary, who with his community lives and works in the now threatened town of Gublat. They work closely with the Gumus people.
2: I came to Ethiopia 6 years ago because I belong to be in a mission such as this. I'm happy to share my life, my faith with the Christians of this area. Among the Gumus people, I feel very much at home because their culture, their social life, their daily life resembles very much to the place where I was born and from where I come from. They're kind of semi-nomads, not by the way of they are moving from place to place, but by their way of life. They are seasonal hunters. They cultivate a little bit. They were slaves of the Amara from the islands and other people.
3: There are not many, there are about 200,000 of them. They have been emarginated and oppressed and abused for so many years. They have to defend themselves. But if you are friendly with them, they are very friendly, very open, and you can live peacefully with them.
2: They marry by exchange. The young boy takes his sister against her wish or will. He takes her to that family where he will get his wife from. The moment that sister comes back, the wife of this young boy also goes back, and that's the end of the marriage. When we are sitting together and we consume coffee, we are not simply consuming coffee, but we are consuming brotherhood, sisterhood, and friendship. Around we have about 7 to 8 villages awaiting for us. 3 months ago, we received a letter from one village asking us to be present in their village. We had 2 meetings, and then they were so enthusiastic that we may continue. But we are so limited. One, means of transport. We have only one car that can access such roads, and it's the one we are using from Monday to Monday, going to different villages, even for taking patients to hospital.

0: So through this, we told them we shall be coming to them once in 2 or 3 months to keep this hope still burning.
1: The work of Father Isaiah and his fellow missionaries in his first evangelization has given many people the gift of an intimate friendship with Christ. Father Goesh is another man of God, committed to bring the gospel to the tribes of Ethiopia. In an emotional letter to his superior, he shares his feelings about serving and loving the Desenesh people.
2: Dear Reverend Father Christopher Modlek, I salute you in the name of Jesus Christ. We are very fine and so much happy in this new and so much challenging mission of the Church among these forgotten and marginalized lower South Omo pastoralists. They have the face of the loving God. When I came here 9 years ago, it was completely desert. No single Desenesh person was heard about Jesus Christ. It was somehow risky to greet a Desenesh shepherd on the road for any visitor. However, to the surprise of many outsiders, the Desenesh communities welcomed Jesus Christ. And it took me like one of them, they changed me.

0: I'm in love with the people. They are innocent. That's what I love in them. And they are free. I admire in them is the simplicity. Also the social life. If you love anything, it's not difficult. This is my experience. And this is not my, because I'm strong, but because God is with me. It's my faith. It gives you inner courage, inner confidence, inner joy.
1: This is the inner force that urges so many men and women to give their lives to spread the gospel. The message of the gospel is life-changing. For the Dessenesh people, it has meant the difference between a life where killing is the norm to a life of peace, living side by side with their neighbors. It means, in the words of Father Goesh, unity in a God who is both from every culture and above every culture. Thank you for joining us in another program of Where God Weeps. If you want to know more about the work of the church in Ethiopia, we encourage you to contact the information at the end of this program. Thank you, and God bless.

0: has changed.
1: On June 29th, Pope Leo gave four U.S. archbishops the pallium, a simple woolen band worn over the shoulders, symbolizing their responsibility to shepherd some of the largest communities in the Catholic Church. One of them is Archbishop James Golka of Denver. Colorado is one of America's most politically progressive and secular states. Yet over the past several decades, Denver has also earned a reputation as one of the most dynamic centers of Catholicism in the United States.
0: When you have a place that is kind of so against the church, when the church becomes the church and speaks the word of Jesus, people hear it.
2: I mean, that sounds counterintuitive, right?
0: Yeah. So in a political environment that is so against the faith, there are those who are finding out that they're not getting fed by that. They're looking for something else that will give them direction in their life and talk about the meaning of their life.
1: In this conversation with Catholic News Service, we discuss the meaning of the pallium, the responsibilities weighing on a new archbishop, and why Denver has become a microcosm of the challenges facing Catholicism in 21st century America, from secularism and immigration to one of the country's most contentious debates, abortion.
0: Colorado is one of the top three abortion destination states in the country, with legislation that allows abortions right up to the moment of birth even. Appalling to us, people of faith. And so if God has created a life, God wants that life to be here for a reason. So we have to hold that reason up above anything else.
2: Some people have made the case that if the church focuses too much on issues that are litigious in the culture, people won't listen to its message about Jesus.
1: What kind of bishop do you believe that Pope Leo is calling you to be?
0: I feel most a calling to be close to our Lord and to be fascinated by Jesus and want to talk about him to everybody.
1: This is Vatican Access. Archbishop James Golka, thanks for sitting down with Catholic News Service.
0: Hey, thank you. It's good to be here. Thanks for the invitation.
2: When you think about your responsibility as an archbishop, the things that you worry about, the hard decisions you have to make, is there anything specific you can share with us?
0: You know, since I've come to Denver, a grace I've been given is I feel very comfortable there and not overwhelmed or too nervous about anything, but it's only been 3 months, so I'm sure that will come. I like the prayer of, you know, God, it's your church. I'm going to go to bed. You take care of it. Now, there are plenty of things. I worry about kind of the secularism of our culture. I worry about how many people are drifting away from the faith. I worry about the people we're missing and how we can reach out to them better. And so I think about evangelization and discipleship have to be keys that we can improve on. So those things come to my mind.
2: Denver's an interesting place to actually do that work, right? Because on the one hand, it's a very progressive state. Mm-hmm. The culture is very progressive. But Denver is recognized as being sort of a bastion of Orthodox Catholic teaching, surging priestly vocations. Yeah. Can you explain for people who may not be aware that the sort of irony of the Archdiocese of Denver and its surrounding context?
0: Yeah, I kind of see it as when you have a place that is kind of so against the church, when the church becomes the church and speaks the word of Jesus, people hear it. And there is a great growing Catholic energy there. And again, I feel very lucky and blessed as a new archbishop to just be able to meet these people who are on fire with mission. All the lay apostolates that have come since John Paul II was there in 1993, that's still happening. But we can't sit around and say, isn't it great what we did? Like, God has something again in store for the next thing. So it's an interesting state. I come from Nebraska where politically it's very different. So just the politics of it. So thank God that we're about people of faith, not just the politics part.
2: Do you think that given the cultural, political challenges you face in Denver, that the struggles of articulating the Catholic faith in 21st century America are epitomized in Denver? And if so, what does that story look like writ large?
0: That's a great question. I kind of think of two narratives. One is, on one hand, whatever the Catholic Church says, however we say it, there are going to be people who are just ready to pounce on it and disagree and try to make fun of and try to discount it. And so we kind of know that that's part of the culture. And even from people who profess to be Catholics, often who will just stand up in opposition. Or we had a candidate recently using an image of Pope Leo for their candidacy. And so on one hand, we're not going to win those political battles, but we need to keep on trying. On the other hand, again, in a culture that seems so against the Catholic Church, just to speak the truth and the beauty of Jesus Christ in his church is so attractive to people who are hungry. And we're finding a number of people, especially young people, are not getting satisfied by what the culture gives them. They're hungry. And there's something about the church now as an institution that they trust. And I think 30, 40 years ago, young people didn't trust institutions, but something has changed. So even our OCIA number

0: numbers are up. Priestly vocations are up. If I can expand on that a little bit, we have pastors who say, you know, it seems like every other week someone walks in and says, I want to be Catholic. And my evangelization office kind of calls that low-hanging fruit. Mm-hmm. Like, these are people that we can help and we have to be ready for it. And then they challenge us to say, what about the next level of people who aren't coming into our office? How do we reach them? Because they're interested too. So how do we be disciples on mission to go out and find them and invite them? And just to present the truth and beauty and goodness of the Catholic faith, let them encounter Jesus Christ. So on the other hand, I think that like the political environment provides an area that's ripe for people to hear the truth.
1: Say more, the political environment provides, I mean, that sounds counterintuitive, right?
0: Yeah. Yeah, so in a political environment that is so against the faith, there are those who are finding out that they're not getting fed by that. So they're looking for something else that will give them direction in their life and talk about the meaning of their life. And in general, our secular culture doesn't have much to say about that. And we have a lot to say about that in our tradition because Christ gives that to us. So people are hungry for that.
1: Life issues are important to you, and Colorado is very progressive on life issues. Mm-hmm. Can you give people a sense of the specific life issues that the Archdiocese faces?
0: Sure. Colorado is one of the top three abortion destination states in the country, with legislation that allows abortions right up to the moment of birth, even. Appalling to us, people of faith. And so if God has created a life, God wants that life to be here for a reason. So we have to hold that reason up above anything else, because God's plans are primary. And so again, to be people who stand up and respect life and fight for the dignity of life is part of who we are. I would also say too that I've encountered people who are kind of beat up in Colorado, like Catholics who have tried hard to be able to get legislation that's been more helpful to us, and they just kind of get beat almost every time. So there's kind of a sense of weariness. And so I want to be able to help us get activated again to say, we're not going to be weary about this. God's going to give us the energy, the direction we need. There's something better coming for us.
1: Is there a particular challenge in doing the work of evangelization and making the life issue heard from the Catholic perspective? Because so many people will interpret it through a political lens and not hear the fullness of the church's message.
0: Sure.
1: Well, how do you navigate that?
0: Yeah, I think two things. One is, you know, we fight like crazy for life in the womb because that life is tender and precious. And I think a challenge for us is then to stand up for the life after the child is born. So I love like initiatives like Walking with Mothers in Need. Like, how can we then be people of justice to be able to help people? You know, a young mom who's vulnerable, who's trying to raise a child, we got to be there with her. And in Denver, we're blessed with many apostolates that help these kind of mothers get on their feet and help them. And so to keep supporting those initiatives and apostolates is important to me.
1: Do you think that the bishops of the United States are united on the life issue?
0: I think that my experience of the bishops' meetings, especially, there's a lot of unity in that room. I remember my first meeting 5 years ago, I walked in and just said, dear God, please let them be good men. And at the end of the week, I was blown away. These guys are really good men. And there's a lot of brotherhood there present. I think the outside media kind of pits us against each other. Now, how you speak about life, is it the preeminent primary issue or not?
1: Right.
0: We're trying to figure that part out yet. So there are many preeminent issues, I think, and the church is trying to sort through those. So I think on one hand, especially in Colorado, because life is so much at risk right now, there is a sense of we have to make it preeminent because of our current situation. But I think other situations call for other justice issues to become just as preeminent.
1: There is a story that's told that Pope Francis wanted to take the life issue and contextualize it within other issues of social justice. Mm-hmm. It's not clear yet the specific emphasis Pope Leo is going to make on it, but do you have a guess? Or do you even, you might want to challenge the whole frame of that story.
0: Yeah, I've not really heard that story before put in that way. I think the church in general is grappling with justice issues. And the pro-life one, the issue is so clear that we have to uphold dignity of life. So I think because of the clarity of it, it's always going to be held in front of us. But some people get afraid that we forget other issues. And I think as Catholics, we get beat up because, like I said earlier, we fight for life in the womb, but don't do much to help them after the child's born. And I think that narrative is false. I think we're doing a lot of things to help people there. So I'm not sure where Pope Leo is going to lead us other than I trust his direction. And if he's going to challenge us to stand up more for that issue, I'm all willing to do that.
1: Some people have made the case that if the church focuses too much on issues that are litigious in the culture, mm-hmm. people won't listen to its message about Jesus. Mm-hmm.

0: I'm not an expert on that, but I think part of that is right. People are looking for maybe reasons to discount or not have to face the challenge that Christ gives them, so they can dismiss it if they see one thing that they disagree with. We found in the sex abuse crisis that happened for sure, like broke our hearts. Something so against God's nature, God's way of setting up the world, is that people, adults, do not abuse children. And we know it happens in families, it happens in many organizations, but to happen in the church cut us to the core. So the sadness is that feels like a demonic act in the church that kept people away from the church and drove them away. So I know brokenhearted pastors who want to welcome people back and help them. And then how do we respond to victims? You know, at the latest USCCB meeting, we took up that case of the Dallas Charter. And I'm on that committee for the Charter Protection of Children and Young Adults. And we kind of have a sense that, you know, the church is doing better now than ever before in protecting children, but we probably haven't done as well as we can in helping people heal. So how do we focus on that more? So those culture wars can keep people away from being healed, and that's what makes us sad. So how can we do better as a church to reach out to the hurt, reach out to the lost, find some way to be a voice with them? So yeah, I think that happens with any organization, but especially the church. We expect more of the church. So we can do better.
1: When people think about Hispanic ministry in the United States, yeah, nowadays, often questions about migration and immigration and the Catholic partnership sometimes with organizations that help migrants that may not have documented status in the U.S. comes up.
0: Sure.
1: What are the important issues for you in regard to Hispanic ministry in the United States in this political climate?
0: Yeah, a couple of thoughts. The basic truths that we believe as Catholics are that people have a right to seek exile if they're not safe in their own country. They have a right to seek a better place. That's how our country was built here on one hand. And then nations have a right to protect their borders. States have a right to hold up their laws. And then as Catholics and Christians, we have a duty. If there's somebody in need at my door, then I help them. Charity. Now, how do you bring all that together in a political system? We have to figure that out. But we have to hold on to those basic truths about people. And then in my experience as a pastor and priest, I've been blessed to work in communities with many immigrants, but also communities with second, third, fourth generation Hispanics who have been part of our country, who are good, faithful citizens, who really have changed the face of our country in many ways. So the North American culture, if we call it that, has become a mix of many different cultures. And we've been blessed by that, I think, in general as a church. I loved being a pastor of Hispanic communities. They're so passionate, they're so real, they're so human. They allowed me to be more human, I think. They also are holy in a different way. I often say that if you're sad, go to a Spanish mass with great music and just let their faith touch your heart in some way. Sometimes as an Anglo, I'm Polish and German, we kind of hold our feelings back and hide them, but Hispanics have a great way of just bringing that to their faith. A short story, a family came to my door and knocked, and they wanted me to get the key to the church and put it against their child's mouth. And I thought, why? They said, because he's 3 years old and he's not speaking yet, so we have to unlock his voice. Mm-hmm. Very Hispanic thing. You use something of the church in a practical way and spiritual way to come in. And so I took the key of the tabernacle and I prayed over the family and touched the child's voice. And within a week or two, the child was speaking. And the family's just utterly convinced that that's what the church is here for. And the church has power to do that. And it makes me want to believe that too even more, because it's true.
1: I heard you saying in another interview that many people are discovering Catholicism online. Are these the same people who are turning up at the doorstep asking to enter the church through OCIA?
0: The anecdotes I hear from a priest are some of them, but some of them know a Catholic who's happy or have a good friend who invited them to come and see. And that's evangelization too. So it's kind of both. But I look at social media, and on one hand, like, think about when the internet began to now, are we a better culture and a better people? I don't know. Mm. But right now we have way more information, faith at our fingertips than any generation ever in history of humanity. And that is paying dividends. So quality news services, quality Catholic news services like this, people are finding a truth there.
1: What are some examples of Catholic ministries online that maybe you like?
0: Yeah, sure. In my experience, hearing different people reflect on the readings of the day or the reading of Sunday, just hearing them reflect on and even giving commentaries about scripture, for me, that's always life-giving, because the closer I get to the Word of God and the more I understand that, the more that excites me. There's also a couple like podcasts of young priests who just talk about priesthood. Mm. And just to hear the practicality of that, but also to hear like young priests who are trying to be holy and good priests, that makes my heart happy as a

0: chip. Those are probably the main ones.
1: In terms of online Catholicism, are there any specific trends that worry you?
0: There are many people who call themselves Catholic, who are just trying to make money, and they do that by pitting somebody against someone else.
1: Mm-hmm.
0: And I've seen enough of that to just know that that's not Catholic. So we know that the Holy Spirit, the presence of the Spirit, is joy and unity. And there are some who profess to be Catholics, or some who profess to be like a certain kind of Catholic, who pit themselves against the rest of the church. And in my mind, that's not Catholic. The Catholic the circle is big. And I think we're seeing that with Pope Leo. Like, he can stand in the middle and speak to all corners of the church. And so there's something about that that I really want to trust the Spirit. But if there are people who are being divisive and too judgmental, it doesn't mean we don't take a stand on some things, but there are just some sites that when I wander there, I just see them always being angry and kind of making an opponent of somebody and even an enemy. And I think as Catholics, we can be better than that. And in a big sense, we are brothers and sisters. So I grew up in a family of 10 kids. We can disagree and argue, but we got to be a family.
1: A lot of people in the secular media, when a bishop's appointed, they'll look at what he has said on various issues and make a judgment about where he's coming from pretty quickly.
0: Sure.
1: Do you think that's fair?
0: I think it's natural because of our humanity and the way the world is today with so much information, just going to the internet and pulling up a name. And I think that's not always fair. You can't judge someone by one quote. And our world is stuck on sound bites and little quotes. And our faith has to be much more than that. I'd rather hear someone say a paragraph than just a quote. And so I wish we gave people more benefit of the doubt that way.
1: What do you think people would be surprised to learn about you that you wish they'd ask that maybe you haven't had the chance to tell them?
0: Yeah, I say often I'm naturally an introvert. I'm a shy kid. I'd rather sit in the pew and hear someone else talk. And then God made me a priest, and I have come to love preaching. And then God made me a bishop and now an archbishop. And so I, on one hand, none of that was my plan, even in my mind. For most of my priesthood, I was in Western Nebraska, the Diocese of Grand Island. I didn't know what a pallium was. And even in Colorado Springs, I came to see Archbishop Aquila wear the pallium and thought nothing of it. And now I have to get used to wearing that. And I feel very honored and blessed because there's great meaning behind that pallium. So surprising, I'm a guy from a really big family, so people know that, and family's really important to me. I utterly love being a pastor. So I miss being a pastor in a parish, and I feel like I'm learning, God's teaching me how to pastor in a different way now as an archbishop.
1: You're here for the pallium. What indications has Pope Leo, not just maybe in your personal interactions with the nuncio and things like that, but in this first year of his ministry as the Bishop of Rome, what kind of bishop do you think he's asking you to be?
0: I like to think that he's a pastor and he's a missionary. And when I pray about him and for him, I feel most a calling to be close to our Lord and to be fascinated by Jesus and want to talk about him to everybody. And I find that that's something that I do and I want to do even better and more. So I feel like he's calling me to do that. To just call people closer to Christ. And I know we all say that, but that really is important to me. So I say that if you'd be fascinated with Christ, you're going to fall in love with him. You're going to want to spend your life for him. And it's really fun to spend your life for the Lord. So it sounds simple, but if we're not doing that basic thing, we're going to be lost.
1: So what theologically does the pallium mean? And what does this woolen, what is it exactly?
0: Sure. Yeah, so symbolically, we know theologically it represents Jesus, the Good Shepherd. And a bishop is called to participate in his shepherding of his flock, which is to look out for the lost and the least and to help bring them back. And then also it represents great unity and tenderness between us and the Holy Father. Just the shape of the pallium, it's like if a shepherd is carrying a small sheep on his back, the pallium comes down in front and it's the wool of a lamb. And so it's almost like a shepherd holds the legs of the lamb and carries it on his back. It's a very tender pastoral thing to do, especially if this lamb has been lost or is wounded or in danger, to bring that lamb back to the safety of the flock, to the church. I also know that at the end of the pallium, there's a little black part. And some people say that symbolically and very personally, that represents the bottom hoof of the lamb. That is a mark that the lamb has left on the heart of the shepherd. And so to me, that means a lot. Like that's what Christ does for us. Like he allows us to leave our mark on his heart and he carries us with him in tenderness and love. And as a bishop, it would be great to participate in that. So to let the flock that I serve make a mark on my heart so that I'm more open-hearted for them and caring for them.
1: It's a symbol of your responsibility as an archbishop, because not all bishops get them.
0: Correct.

0: Yeah, and so mostly for our archdiocese, and I say the pallium isn't mostly for Jim or Bishop James, it's for the people of the archdiocese and even the metropolitan, which in our case is the whole state of Wyoming and Colorado. The night before I was ordained a bishop in Colorado Springs, the nuncio looked at me and said, James, tomorrow after you're ordained, you're responsible for every soul in Colorado Springs. And then he paused and he said, and not just the Catholics, every soul. So that has come with me.
1: Are there things about being a bishop and now an archbishop that maybe get in the way of the heart and soul of what you want to do? I mean, I think of the financial difficulties so many dioceses face. Do you feel like your energies are sometimes pulled away from the preaching of the gospel and the things that you want to focus on?
0: You know, as an archbishop, I just knew that administration was part of it. And I've learned that being in the room for those discussions is being a pastor. And so it can be tiring sometimes. I love, my staff kind of knows that I enjoy and get life from being in the parishes and with people. So I'm blessed to have a team that helps me to do that regularly. And that helps me feel balanced in some ways. Some days I get very tired, so I just need to watch my energy level because I want to be the best I can for people. And I want to be a happy archbishop. I don't want to be a tired, grumpy one. So I pray that God helps me to do that.
1: How do you carve out that space so that you can re-energize yourself? What are some of the things you do to stay happy?
0: So thanks. When I pray, I'm happy. And so if I get too busy and forget to pray, so I have to make prayer a priority. A practical thing, I have staff that makes sure that 3 nights a week I'm home by 5 p.m. so that I can have an evening to kind of unwind and regroup together. That helps me to reflect and get ready to go the next day. So practical things, trying to pace myself. My staff reminds me it's a marathon, not a sprint. So they and I want to be in it for the long haul. So I want to be, I challenge my priests, let's be healthy, holy, and happy, which is going to take an effort, but the dividend and payout is going to be great. Like if myself and all the priests that I serve with are that, the whole diocese will be healthy, holy, and happy. That would be great.
1: What are the ways that you build trust with your priests? When an archbishop comes into a new assignment, everybody's trying to figure you out. And how do you do that? How do you form those bonds of trust?
0: I want to be honest with people. I try to be transparent. I try to be vulnerable and try to be me. And so I'm not going to try to pretend to be somebody else. And I have found that when I speak from the heart, the priests respond to me and just appreciate that from their archbishop. I was talking the other day with one of our priests who's in the Navy, and he's in the Middle East, and he's been in areas that have been bombed recently. And he said he tuned in to listen to my first Chrism Mass in Denver, which was a week after I'd been installed. And while he's getting bombed, he heard me say, I would be willing to die for any of you because that's what we're called to do. And he said he just started crying, and he said, thank God for sending us a pastor and a shepherd. So I'm humbled and happy to hear things like that, and I trust the Lord is leading that.
1: In your time as a bishop, what's been the hardest moment so far?
0: It's kind of a personal question on one hand, because there have been some situations with certain individuals where I can just be so disappointed in what I see. And then to try to call them to something better, give them an opportunity for something better. And instead of them kind of accepting and seeking that, they fight it. And then it becomes difficult. And that's kind of general, but that's kind of all I can say about that. Then I feel sad for this person who could receive help if they want to. And then you also feel kind of attacked because this person takes it out on you when you're trying to care for them and help them.
1: Has there been a situation that you faced as a bishop that has challenged your own conception of yourself as a bishop that's made you think, oh gosh, you know what, I need to change in this way or that way?
0: I remember the first time that I ordained a man to be a priest, I took a long look in the mirror and I was talking to God. And I remember saying, you know, Father, you better have made me a bishop because you're about to make a priest. And that was a super humbling moment for me. And just trying to see myself as bishop, I think it took me a good year or two to feel comfortable as such. I just wasn't used to that. I was used to being a pastor and a priest. And so having to grow in comfort, and part of that was, my joke is I thought I trusted God totally, then he made me a bishop. I had to start all over again. And it really is true. So now that I'm an archbishop, I feel like I've trusted him more quickly because I've been learning how to do that. So I'm grateful for that. But those moments of like, do I see myself as a bishop? And even the priests in Colorado Springs, they would kind of laugh with me the first year I was there, like saying, you know, Bishop, when are you going to feel comfortable in your shoes as a bishop? And I'm like, I'm praying for that, believe me. So just that process.
1: Are there any hard decisions?

0: decisions that you face? I know you're new in the job, mm-hmm. that you haven't decided yet, and that maybe you could give me an example of one of those hard choices and show me how you're thinking through it.
1: Sure. We just finished our budget process, and money is always a difficult thing. And there are some huge questions with our budget, trying to get a handle on how much money we may lose or gain based on what we have budgeted. So a good couple months of conversation went into that. My first 3 months there. So I'm just trying to learn like what all those budget items are. So to be able to meet regularly, pray about it, have a team that I trust come together, and then to be able to say, you know, we don't have to do it all right now. So let's do a 3-year and a 5-year plan on how we're going to get a better handle of this, and then ask the Lord to direct that. And then to be able to make some choices to say, you know, we're not going to cut any jobs right now, which would be an easy way to get on budget. But we have such a good culture, I believe, in our archdiocese right now, just the staff who work for the archdiocese. I want that culture to continue to thrive and not get in the way. And I'm afraid like if we suddenly cut a bunch of jobs, that would hurt us. So we'll have a better idea 6 months from now and a year from now. That's one example. The other example are always personnel issues, trying to find the best fit for a priest and his skills with certain parishes. It was announced last fall that one of our grade schools would close, and they asked me to come and do the last mass for the school. And when I was a kid, after second grade, the bishop closed my Catholic school. So I remember just being sad about that. And I joked that I was mad at the bishop, and I've been mad at bishops ever since. And then he made me a bishop. But that whole process, like being with those people in that community and their grief, and just being able to share with them and cry with them, frankly, that whole process is difficult, but the Lord leads it somehow. So figuring out personnel, schools, those are always going to be issues for an archdiocese.
0: Do you think that the challenges the church has faced actually make it seem like an authentic reality for a lot of the people who are searching for meaning, as you were describing earlier?
1: Yeah. There's a narrative that says that, for example, a priest, if we look at a priest like we look at someone who's applying for a job, we look at their resume, like what are they really good at? And priesthood is different than that. Priesthood, I think, is the question of, are you willing to be broken on behalf of our Lord? Are you willing to let your brokenness become a blessing by the Lord, just like the cross became for Jesus? Can you participate in that redemptive activity? Are you human enough to let that happen? That entices me because that's real. So again, how do we be genuine? Don't be fake. But we have to be willing to let our wounds become healing, to become redemptive, to help others. So I think you're right on. There's something about being real. Everyone's broken. As a pastor, I broke my neck about 17 years ago and suddenly had chronic pain. And it's one of the best things that happened to me. I've got arthritis in my neck, and my neck hurts today from carrying around my suitcase. But it helped me discover people in the parish who have chronic pain. And suddenly I could see their pain because they saw my pain. And suddenly I could be a better pastor for them, because through my pain and weakness, I found a way to connect with them and they with myself. And so there's something about that that's very human. The best people I know are people who have gone through incredible pain and then have been healed and come out on the other end. They're grateful to our Lord. And some of the harshest people to be around are people who have been wounded and are still wounded. They haven't been healed yet. So I pray like crazy for those people.
0: If you don't mind, I know it's maybe a little bit of a long story, but in your installation mass, you told the story of Raphael, who on the brink of death came back. Yeah. I wonder if you'd tell me a version of that story now and tell me again why that was important to your installation mass homily.
1: I would say that the week before that installation mass, I worked on a homily, and the night before I ripped it up and threw it away and went to bed. And the next morning after praying, I got up and in 5 minutes had an outline of what I felt like the Lord put on my heart. So during COVID, I was one of the priests that went to the hospital to anoint people. And Raphael was a person I knew well. An active Catholic in our cathedral parish in Grand Island. His daughter called me and told me that the next day they were going to take him off of the ventilation system. He was in a coma. They expected him to die within a minute. I was very sad because I love him. And I went in the room and I just started speaking with him.
0: And this is somebody you were close to?
1: Yeah, he's a parishioner who was very active.
0: Okay.
1: An immigrant from Guatemala who worked in the meatpacking plant. And he would come and do a holy hour in the cathedral every day before he went to work, because he wanted God to bless his work and his family. He was trying to make a better life. So when I went in the room, I just spoke with him and I did the prayers that the church asks us to do. And he was unresponsive. And every priest will know we've anointed people that are unresponsive and we don't know what all happens there, but we trust something happens. And after the anointing, I went home, and 2 days later, I got a call from Raphael's daughter that he wanted to talk to me. He was home he was doing well.

0: incredibly well.
1: He was expected to die.
0: Yeah, the day before. And so he described it that he was lying there in a coma and he thought death was coming near, but he felt Jesus next to him talking to him, saying, "Don't worry, you belong to me." And kind of the joke is that he said, "I was so ready to go to heaven, and then you walked in the room and you anointed me." And Jesus said, "I'm not done with you here yet." And when Raphael, they took him off the ventilator the next day, and they said within 10 minutes, he was breathing normal. Within an hour, he was awake. Within 2 hours, he was walking around. That night, he was dancing, wanted to go home. So something happened there. And I tell that story not because it's anything special about Jim or Father Jim. I tell it because the importance of our church and the sacramental life of our church, the way that Jesus devised it, like every priest simply does what the church asks them to do with faith and hope, imperfectly because we're sinners too. But the way that Jesus devised our church is that through those sacramental actions, he works. So every sacrament, he's the primary healer. He's the primary preacher. And so we say that the priest, you know, reads the black and does the red and then trusts that Christ will do the rest. So part of that was just to encourage us to say, let's trust our sacraments. And I tell the story that Raphael said, we prayed our Father, and he said Jesus was with him, and Jesus prayed it way better than I did because it's his prayer. So I encourage us as Catholics to don't go through the motions. I think we do that, especially at Mass. We just know what it is. We go in and go through the motion and leave there kind of unfazed. And I know sometimes we're tired. That's all we can do. But I would love us to be more intentional about what's happening there. Like I just say, when you pray the Lord's Prayer, imagine Jesus next to you praying it better than you are. Try to pray it with him to our Father. So that was part of the reason. I just thought that those were things important to me as a bishop, what I wanted our priests to know, but also the faithful to trust even more in the sacramental life of our church and to trust that Christ is going to be the head of everything we do, not Archbishop Jim.
1: Because you say that, it reminds me of something else you said during your installation Mass, which is that you said you're not afraid of Satan. You're afraid of not listening to Jesus. And I think you said something about if you don't listen to Jesus, when the moment of death comes, you'll feel radically alone. Do you feel your responsibility as an archbishop in that strict sense of saving souls from perdition?
0: Yeah, I think my line is always, I'm not so much afraid of Satan. I'm afraid of not looking at Jesus and then letting Jesus claim us. And my fear is that if you don't let Jesus claim you, then at that moment of death, you might be alone. And I learned that from Raphael, the man I spoke about. He knew that he was claimed by Jesus and he was utterly at peace. And I think that that's the way God intended it to be. If we're claimed by Jesus, our death moment can be a great hunger for heaven and incredible peace. But if you don't have Jesus, not claimed by him, if you're utterly alone at that moment, that's what fears me. I don't want anyone to be utterly alone at that moment.
1: Pope Francis, towards the last couple of years of his life, he went on Italian television and said he hoped that hell was empty. Mm. What do you think about that?
0: Yeah, I think it's a great hope. Now, is it a good reality? I don't know. I just know that in my experience with praying with people, especially people who have been oppressed or hurt by demonic forces, there's something real about hell and about Satan that our culture kind of pushes aside. And if you're with people who are oppressed and suffer because of the evil one, it's an incredibly real reality and one in which I want to give my life fighting for, praying for, helping people be freed from. So I pray that there's no one in hell, but I think the reality of hell and evil is real.
1: You'll receive the pallium, and then you'll go back home to Denver. What message do you expect to take home from Rome to the people that you lead?
0: That's a great question. Someone asked me today if I'll be emotional at the pallium, and I said, you know, I don't pre-plan that ahead. I just experience it and see what the Spirit does. So I'm curious about that, to see what the Spirit lays on my heart. I do want to come back with more energy and vigor about our connection to the Universal Church. We're part of a bigger church, and God is doing something wonderful right now in our church. So I invite people and can't wait for people to be part of that.
1: Archbishop James Golka, thanks for sitting down with Catholic News Service.
0: Thanks for your time. God bless you.
1: Thank you.
2: Hey, this is Ellie Holcomb, and you're watching Catholic Faith Network.

0: We hold in our hearts a universal truth, a mission greater than any one man, rooted in the vision of Blessed Michael McGivney, and waiting to be lived out through us as Brother Knights. Who will bring light to a world in need? It's your turn to defend what's right, to lead with courage, to serve with faith, and to answer the call. The time is now. You were born a man. You become a knight.
1: At boys and girls clubs, it's not just about trying new things.
2: Kitchen in my hometown.
1: It's not about learning the right steps.
3: Four.
1: Or making contact.
3: Five, six, seven, eight.
1: It's not about exploring the future. It's about helping them build it. It's about taking steps to greatness. About making a connection. It's about proving every kid and teen has what it takes. It's about people in our clubs who bring out the greatness in every kid who enters our doors. It's not just about being on stage. It's about walking across it. Great futures start here.

0: and here, and here.
1: My name is Dre, and I had a stroke when I was only 16 years old.
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6: It is the best feeling in the world. They impact me. I'm proud of the work that I'm doing.
7: There's been dramatic results in our kindergarten classroom this year from having a foster grandparent.
8: For the casual inquirer, St. Thomas's works can be intimidating. The first obstacle to overcome is the vocabulary. It can seem like St. Thomas uses a lot of jargon. This is due in part to the idiom of his time and in part to his desire for optimal precision. The problem still stands, though, that a lot of these words are no longer or never were in common use. Dialectic, hylomorphism, teleology. What does it all mean? Answering these questions will occupy us in the videos to follow, so we proceed apace. The next obstacle is the problem of where to begin. What if I just have a question about the incarnation? Do I have to read the first two parts before I read in the third part? Well, the Summa isn't intended primarily as a reference book. Rather, it offers a pedagogical approach to all of theology. St. Thomas doesn't traffic in ready-made and eclectic insights. Instead, he offers an approach to the faith that is systematic and wise. So, for instance, in order to learn what he has to say about grace, it's helpful to understand what he says about the Trinity, the human person, Christ, and the life of heaven. Everything hangs together. Along the way, it's helpful to consult popular introductions and commentaries and secondary literature. But there really is no substitute for reading St. Thomas himself. Now, that being said, it's silly to pose unnecessary obstacles to direct engagement with St. Thomas. So, if you're interested in a particular question or article, there is something to be gained from just taking it head on. To grease the wheels for that, though, let's walk through how to read an article of the Summa. So each article begins with a question. St. Thomas then opens by citing objections. These are typically arguments from reason or voices from antiquity that assert the position contrary to the one that St. Thomas will eventually take. Then, following the objections, St. Thomas adds a short rebuttal, usually by citing a text taken from an authority. This line is referred to as the sed contra, so-called for the first two Latin words with which it always begins. Now, this should not be taken as an argument in the strict sense. Following the sed contra, there is the body of the article, sometimes referred to by its Latin name, the corpus. This provides the real meat of the article. Finally, St. Thomas revisits the objections and supplies replies to each in turn. So there you have it. You're ready to begin. For readings, podcasts, and more videos like this, go to Aquinas101.com. While you're there, be sure to sign up for one of our free video courses on Aquinas. 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
2: Mary's Meals is a simple, practical work of love, carried out in the name of Mary, the Mother of Jesus. 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
3: I am studying to be a NICU nurse to give back that same care that I received. I was born at 26 weeks and was in the NICU for 89 days.
4: There were ups and downs. There was 6 weeks on a ventilator, lots of different infections and surgeries. It did not end at her discharge.
5: Even when she was hooked up with a lot of wires on her, I knew that she was going to be a fighter.
3: The U.S. remains among the most dangerous developed nations for childbirth due to access to care, health inequities, and priority of maternal and infant health care. Having a support system like March of Dimes, it's needed, it's necessary.
6: After attending the March of Dimes class and hearing Lauren's story, it gave us a mission to be Brooks's number one advocate.
3: Improving maternal and infant health is as important today as it was then. Join me in making a difference in the lives of families everywhere.
7: The ancient world was familiar with various forms of skepticism and relativism. Skepticism is the view that it is doubtful whether human beings have knowledge, either in general or in a particular domain. Relativism is the view that what is true is relative to what people think or believe is true. Truth is nothing other than what is true for you or true for me. Sound familiar? The human race has always had some people who voiced these sorts of views. And skepticism and relativism have pervaded various societies more or less. In ancient Athens, for example, there were people known as sophists. And the sophists worked diligently to promote skepticism and relativism among the population. And they did so for political purposes. One of the best ways to understand the figures of Socrates, Plato, and Aristotle is to realize that the form of life and thought they took up and called philosophy was precisely a form of opposition to the sophists, and at bottom, a form of opposition to skepticism and relativism. In the philosophical tradition that comes down to us from Socrates, Plato, and Aristotle, one of the fundamental convictions is that there is truth. There is eternal truth. Human beings do not invent the truth, but discover it. And human beings are capable of just that, discovering and knowing truth. These very points are good news to us, since human beings are made for truth, and we long to understand it. Skepticism and relativism are really forms of despair, and contrary to many philosophies of recent centuries, it is neither realistic acceptance nor courageous in any way to embrace the despair or resign ourselves to skepticism and relativism and dwell in the darkness they propose. One of the essential features of human beings is that we are capax veritatis, capable of truth. Thomas Aquinas provides a common sense understanding of how the formation and development of our knowledge works. First, knowledge begins in the senses. If we did not have sensory experience of the world around us, our minds would be empty. But we do have a wealth of sensory experience of the world around us. Thomas is confident that our senses tell us the way the world really is. The same conviction underlies all the modern empirical sciences. Second, knowledge is more than just sensory experience. All our experience is potentially intelligible. That means what is given

resonant experience is able to be brought to light on a higher level, the level of understanding and explanation. Experience is like a treasure chest. It contains many truths of a higher order than experience itself. And third, in addition to experience, human beings

particular dogs and cats, we're able to understand something of what a dog or a cat essentially is. That is why we feed them differently, for example. Or another example. Each of us has experienced a few triangles or triangle-like things, such as a sketch on a piece of paper or a rack used in billiards. But from out of that experience of a few triangle-like figures, we know something about all triangles as such, a set extending to infinity. We can determine the area of a given triangle according to a universal formula. Intelligence is precisely this ability to ask about what things are, to see what they are to some extent, and to form judgments and reason about what things are, their properties and their causes, from out of what we see of the essences of things. Furthermore, through the act of intelligence reading experience, we're able to arrive at truths higher than ordinary knowledge of cats and dogs and triangles. For example, we know that there is truth. For the contradictory opposite assertion, there is no truth, is a self-defeating assertion. And similarly, with the claims that it is impossible for human beings to grasp any truth, or it is impossible for human language to communicate truth, rational reflection upon the implications of these statements reveals that they're self-defeating. So using our intelligence, we can know that there is truth. It is possible for us to know or at least grasp truth to some extent, and it is possible for us to communicate it through language. Skeptics and relativists of all ages emphasize moments of deception in human life and the fact of widespread disagreement between human beings, but they overlook the fact of solid insights into truth that humans have already accomplished. Let's get more specific about how these solid insights come about. For Thomas Aquinas, our intelligence is a gift of God. It is not a transitory or passing gift, but it's built into our very nature as human. Our intelligence has two sides to it. One side is the potential to understand our experience, and the other side is the active power to understand our experience. Human beings do not start out life fully grown or developed, but we grow gradually into full, flourishing humans. Similarly with our intelligence, it does not start out in a state of full understanding of things, but starts out with the potential to understand them. In order for this potential to understand things to develop, it is necessary for us to experience the world. But experience is not sufficient to develop our understanding. Because our experience is only potentially intelligible, we also need an active principle or source that brings to light what things or the natures of things are. Aquinas thinks that God has endowed all human beings by nature with the active power to understand our experience in a higher way, to seek out and discover the natures and causes of things. And this inquiry leads all the way up to asking after the ultimate cause and end of reality, God. Aquinas calls this active power agent intellect, and he compares it to a light. Just as the light of the sun makes visible for our eyes the things in the world around us, so too does the light of the agent intellect make intelligible for our minds the natures and causes of the things around us in the world. But we need to make two qualifications. First, the power of agent intellect is finite. Human beings can know and understand the truth up to a point, in a limited way. Perhaps it's best to say we can catch a glimpse of the truth of things. Since the power of our agent intellect is finite, we are in no way omniscient or able to be omniscient or comprehend all things. We must humbly accept the gift of a finite light and use it with awareness of our limits. Second, for Aquinas, the light of our reason comes from God. And the very light of our reason is a reflection of the eternal light of God himself. Reason is a first or original form of participation in the divine light. In his gracious love for us, God gives us more and additional light. For example, he gives us the light of faith and the Spirit's gifts of understanding, knowledge, and wisdom. For Aquinas, all light and all knowledge
and all

understanding, even in the natural order, comes ultimately from God. It is important to point this out, since one of the principal characteristics of Enlightenment philosophy is to deny any essential connection between reason and God, and suppress the awareness of our constant metaphysical and moral dependency on God in the project of coming to know and understand the truth.

Our Faith in Action, today's Society of St. Vincent de Paul is in Queens, New York, where young adults show us how they live their faith while keeping up with their busy college studies. Then we go to Austin, Texas. You'll see why the food served up in this restaurant is just one of the many things happening inside the Society's thrift store. And join us as we're a fly on the wall during a home visit in Louisville. These stories are just some examples of the good works of the Society of St. Vincent de Paul across the United States.

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1: Welcome to Queens, New York. Just a few miles from New York City sits St. John's University, a private Catholic university founded by the Congregation of the Mission in 1870. This group of priests and brothers is a part of the Vincentian family, inspired by St. Vincent de Paul, the patron saint of the poor in the Catholic Church. Welcome to Our Faith in Action, today's Society of St. Vincent de Paul. I'm Trace Trelko. Typically, the society is organized at the parish level in what's known as a conference. Conferences can also be formed in other places, like here at St. John's. Michelle Wargo shows us how young adults are making a difference by putting their faith into action.
2: Your son Jesus came among us and journeyed with us. He walked with the poor.
3: The big turnout for this Society of St. Vincent de Paul Friends of the Poor Walk at Bethpage Community Park on Long Island, New York, includes many young adults, like Rachel Burgos.
4: I was really drawn to how St. Vincent de Paul saw the face of Christ in those he served, and he really saw those he served as his masters. He didn't think of himself as above them. He met people where they were and served them and saw the dignity of each human person, and I was really drawn to that.
3: The more Rachel learned about the society while attending St. John's University, the more she wanted to put her Catholic faith into action, eventually becoming the president of the Young Adults Conference on campus. The service these students provide isn't confined to St. John's. It spreads throughout New York City.
4: One of my first services that I went on was a midnight run, and that's where we prepare sandwiches and bring clothes and toiletries to men and women living in New York City, those who may be homeless.
3: Rachel's growth as a Vincentian has taken her to the Society's national conventions and International Youth Day in Salamanca, Spain, experiences that have become important parts of her spiritual journey.
4: Actually getting to meet some of those people in person in Salamanca was so amazing. And while we were there, we were able to pray together and discuss how we can continue to stand in solidarity of those who are poor and how to continue to grow together and collaborate with each other through charity, through charity that is inventive unto infinity.
3: Matthew Chen came to St. John's from a Jesuit high school in New Jersey, and his Catholic upbringing paved the way for future leadership positions in the St. John's Conference.
5: It was the call to service that really got me and really made me the person I am today, and to continue that faith and to continue to be a leader, not also at St. John's, but part of the St. Vincent de Paul Society.
3: Matthew has participated in many of the conference's programs, including the Friends of the Poor Walk and the Midnight Run, experiences that have stayed with him long.

0: long after the events ended.
1: There are many, but there was this one man. His name was John, and he was about middle-aged, in his 50s, and he asked me first for, can I have a sandwich? I said, of course, you could have whatever you want. He had nowhere to go, and so he went onto the streets and was living on the streets. And so every single time I go on a midnight run, I always hope to see him again because we built a relationship.
0: Caitlin Nyer serves as conference vice president, while her academic focus includes an emphasis on social justice and international studies. She's learned her studies and her service often go hand in hand.
2: I think the biggest thing when you think about service that you have to take back, and I learned this as being a Vincentian, is you need to take a step back and see the whole picture and reflect on and ask yourself, like, well, why are these people in these situations and what put them there and what's preventing them from getting out? So that's how I see social justice come in with service. And they have to come together as one.
0: The society's charism speaks to Caitlin's heart.
2: I think the biggest thing is knowing that there are Vincentians all over the world who share the same passion and love of serving and seeing people with the face of God.
0: Jacqueline Alvarez-Vaca says being a part of the society calls her to do more.
3: I'm doing this because, not because it's right, not because it's the Catholic thing to do, but because it's the human person thing to do. It's in your human instinct to help out your brothers and sisters who aren't doing as well as you.
0: In addition to her role as campus minister for faith formation and leadership, Patricia Evanick serves as spiritual advisor for the conference. Patricia says the work these students do motivates her.
4: They want to make the world a better place. They really do, and they need the gifts and the direction to do that. And so I try to help with that. But they inspire me by their generous hearts.
0: In 1833, long after St. Vincent's death, a 20-year-old college student, Frederick Ozanam, founded the society in the name of the patron saint of the poor. A fact not lost on this generation driven to serve.
5: To know that someone just like me, a college student of just 20 years old, a lay person, started a society that is now worldwide and a society that is so committed to helping others and so in love with God and people who just share the same mission. It's really awesome. The Society of St. Vincent de Paul was created by young people and it is for young people to serve.
1: It just shocks me to this very day. Just reading about Frederick Ozanam, learning about him, reflecting on his life. He's done so much and he is truly an inspiration.
3: Frederick Ozanam was 20. I'm 18, I'm turning 19. What am I doing with my life? How do I want to fit in that calling? I feel like my time's coming closer that I have to figure out what I want to do. But at the same time, it helps keep me calm in the sense of I know I'll always have the society to turn to.
2: Frederick Ozanam was 20 years old when he did all this. And what age are we? We're 20. So we can follow in his footsteps and continue the path to helping others.
0: For these students, their commitment to the society is not just a college activity. It is a ministry they will carry throughout their lives.
4: Correct, yes. Our hope, always trying to hope, and that's our great kind of collaboration with the St. Vincent de Paul Society Long Island, is to get the students, once they leave here, to join an active conference wherever their parish may be. That's the goal. I think we teach them here, and hopefully by example, but certainly by word and action, that once a Vincentian, always a Vincentian.
1: I'm Vincentian. I am at heart fully Vincentian, and will always forever keep the Vincentian charism alive within me and with the people I meet and encounter.
5: Being Vincentian is a vocation, and that it is something that can be applied to anything that I do, no matter what my personal field is, or no matter what any young person's field is, that we can serve and we can serve through love and grow in faith and friendship and continue making meaningful connections the way St. Vincent de Paul did.
0: Nearly two centuries ago, a college student changed the world through the formation of the Society of St. Vincent de Paul. Frederick Ozanam's legacy continues through students at St. John's University and young Vincentians like them around the world. For Our Faith in Action, today's society.

0: community of St. Vincent de Paul, I'm Michelle Wargo.
1: Thanks, Michelle. From one inspiring group of young people to another.
2: What country are you?
1: During what's become a tradition at the Society's annual assembly in the United States, young participants joined youth and young adult members of the Society around the world on a video conference call. Technology helped bridge thousands of miles and many time zones so these young people could smile, laugh, and share their love for the Society.
3: I'm the youth, so I'm the new generation of what's going to become. And I think it's a really great idea for us to get involved with other people from across the country and to share our ideas.
4: It's just a one-in-a-lifetime experience, and the experience is unmatched by anything I can think of. It's just so great, and it makes me feel so good to know that I'm a part of something and that this something is bigger than just me and my local town.
5: The meeting with the youth was amazing and inspirational, and it rekindled my passion for St. Vincent de Paul and its mission. And I thought it was very crucial to the future of the Society of St. Vincent de Paul, and just that the youth gets connected so that in the future we can collaborate with them and stuff.
1: A sentiment Blessed Frederick Ozanam, who was just 20 years old when he helped found the Society in 1833, would appreciate. It was Ozanam who said, quote, "I want all young people with both head and heart to assemble for some charitable work." In addition to the Americans on the call, young participants joined in from Brazil, Chile, and even the Philippines. Well, moving ahead, St. Vincent de Paul thrift stores across America come in all shapes and sizes, and many bustle with activity far beyond offering treasures at a great price. Case in point, this Vincentian Family Center in Austin. We'll show you what's happening around every corner when Our Faith in Action, today's Society of St. Vincent de Paul, returns.
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1: Much to see in the mosaic that greets visitors in the narthex of St. Thomas More Church on the campus of St. John's University. You'll find saints of the Vincentian family, including St. Vincent de Paul, in a circular mosaic that is the work of four artists and 18 artisans and features more than 2.5 million tiny tiles. What a beautiful mosaic. Also interesting, what's happening in Austin, Texas. Vincentians had a very clear dream: offer a variety of much needed services in one convenient location. And where better than under the roof that houses the Society's thrift store? 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
1: Lorena Alcaraz owns this restaurant with business partner Carlos Chan.
11: I stay pretty much all day. I got here at 7 in the morning, and I left at around 7:30.
1: Lorena and Carlos owe a lot of their success to Vincentians with the Society of St. Vincent de Paul's Council in Austin, Texas. The Society provided startup funds to help get their enterprise business off the ground, and the restaurant sits in one part of the Vincentian Family Center. Also inside, a thrift store.
12: All right, come back again.
1: Services for seniors, a food pantry, and so much more. The center is a prayer answered for longtime Vincentian Ray DuPont.
13: It was a dream to establish a center where we could really do more to help the conferences as well as help the people in the vicinity.

0: it kind of rose from that dream.
1: Ray says Vincentians designed this facility as a one-stop shop for a variety of services that help people in need throughout Austin, something Vincentian Andy Vasquez says makes the Vincentian Family Center the right fit for this neighborhood.
2: It is part of the community in terms of the physical location, but also in terms of how we've tried to structure the organization and the way we provide services to people. That, so that went into the original design, the original blueprints, thinking of flow of people coming in for services or for thrift store, or hopefully both.
1: James Davis, spiritual advisor for the Society in Austin, believes the approach on display here embodies the Society's person-to-person approach.
3: We've always had some special works, like a thrift store, but our focus in this diocese has really been on the home visit as the element for the spiritual experience and the encounter of the Vincentian. So now being able to expand a little bit, to collaborate with other providers of care for the neighbor in need, and to be able to engage other parts of our community in services here has really allowed us to expand the different ways in which we serve our neighbors.
1: Beyond the thrift store and 2-in-1, you'll find offices for Drive a Senior, a nonprofit Society partner that assists seniors in the community who no longer drive by providing transportation that allows independence.
4: We are close to the clients we serve. We're close to the volunteers who are helping us, and they can drop by, they can see us, they can stop to the office. We're visible here.
1: Vincentian Joanna Fernandez with the conference at St. Albert the Great Catholic Church is the first person to greet people who stop by the center's food pantry.
5: Yes, I just try and brighten up their day. I just try and joke with them a bit. Sometimes just they're so bogged down, like sometimes some of them say that you make me, you what you did right now just made me feel good today, or the stuff we gave them just made their day.
1: Joanna says her work makes her feel blessed because as she helps her brothers and sisters in need, she is also walking with them on their journey.
5: It's basically trying to understand them from sitting in their shoes, which is difficult to sometimes, and sometimes it's not that difficult.
1: Just down the hall from the food pantry, you'll find an office for the Ladies of Charity of Austin. Group President Anna Maria Lafuente says this part of the Vincentian family has assisted the Society from its earliest days and is active working alongside Vincentians.
6: We help with a food pantry. We continuously have ladies volunteer every week at the store.
1: The hubbub of activities allows many people the opportunity to put their faith into action.
6: Other people at times ask, why are you taking off from work? Because I have a full-time job and taking vacation. This is my vacation. Volunteering, going to meet someone that is needy.
1: Lorena and Carlos appreciate all the Society in Austin has done to make their dreams come true.
7: They have helped us a lot, and we have a lot of things to be thankful for with them. So we are I feel really happy that we've found them.
8: It's something that I'm gonna be like grateful all my life, because they helped me a lot, honestly. They are like first like a friend, you know, like one of the best friends. They talk to you, they listen to you.
1: The work happening in this center drives Vincentians to want to do more as they grow in their spirituality.
0: I think it really does enhance your spirituality as well as you as a person. I think it's you see the face of Christ in the people we visit, in our neighbors, and sometimes how they struggle and sometimes how they overcome their struggles. So it really does make you appreciate, I think, the Gospels.
3: Jesus shows up in the people that we serve, and often our experience of him is so powerful that we actually are the receiver in that encounter with our neighbor.
1: The 2-in-1 salad bar, it's a hit. Business is strong. So much so, Carlos and Lorena are extending their lease, and a second location is already in the works. Well, when we return, Vincentians grow in their spirituality through service to those in need. You'll see this come

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1: Attention travelers, next Tuesday, a major power outage will cause complete chaos throughout the city. Water, phone, and internet service will be in short supply. There will likely be panic citywide. Stand clear of the closing doors, please.
2: Disasters? Don't plan ahead. You can. 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Don't wait. Communicate.
3: Mary's Meals is a simple, practical work of love carried out in the name of Mary, the Mother of Jesus. Please join us in this movement.

0: had to leave my baby in the hospital NICU.
1: If we come together, we can help every mom and baby be healthy and strong.
2: Joy March for Babies, a mother of a movement.
3: I used to work at the parish at St. Andrew's Catholic Church, and every Thursday evening a group of people would come in and they'd shuffle past my door and go into the next room. And then I heard them praying, and it was just amazing to me that these people, and I soon later found out that they were the St. Vincent de Paul membership, and I'd never been introduced to St. Vincent de Paul, so it was all new to me, and I was so impressed that this group of people came in and they prayed before their meeting. So that's what really attracted me to become a Vincentian.
4: St. Vincent de Paul's presence is felt across St. John's campus, as seen in this statue of Vincent and his friends, university students. Vincentians are charged with seeking out and finding the forgotten, the suffering, or the deprived, so they may bring God's love. No better example of this than during a home visit. With the permission of the family we're about to meet, let's go on one in Louisville. Sharon Dennis has our story.
5: And this is your little one. That's your new one.
6: Yep,
5: huh?
6: This is Melody.
7: Hi, Melody.
8: The Society of St. Vincent de Paul is known around the world for the home visit, in which Vincentians in pairs visit a neighbor in need. No two stories are ever the same. Noelle Cuellar, a mother of two, recently moved to Louisville for a new job. Before she even received her first paycheck, she found herself in an unexpected financial hole and in need of help.
6: So I had been waiting for my W-2, and then I finally got it. The day I got it, I went and filed my taxes, and I was planning on paying the rent with that, getting furniture in here, fixing my glasses, and then I just kept waiting for it, and then finally on Monday I checked the IRS website, and they were like, oh, your amended amount is zero, because the Department of Education took everything. So, yeah, it's pretty bad timing for sure.
8: For Cuellar, a radiology tech, that bad timing could easily have derailed her new life if it weren't for the helping hand of Vincentians.
6: I've always known that I've had issues trying to keep a budget, and so I'm hoping that I can kind of start with a clean slate with this job and just kind of focus on working on that a little bit better.
9: Here she is in a new place, with an apartment that she thought she was going to be able to pay for with her income tax return. And now she's stuck because she doesn't have any money.
8: Vincentian Donna McHugh met with Cuellar in her apartment to discuss the situation and determine what St. Vincent de Paul could do to get her life back on track. This home visit was one of many McHugh has been on, all unique in their own way.
9: I've been doing it for, I think, 10 years now. So. And I thought about a week ago, I was thinking, I should have kept a diary of all these people. Not necessarily the name of the people or anything like that, but the situations. Because they're all different. You know, it's just so many different things that happen to people that causes them to not have money for their rent or not have money for their food. We don't just give them money. We help them with their situation. And we might pay for their

0: rent or whatever. But then I go out and tell other people, and I think that helps me because I can spread the word that what St. Vincent de Paul is doing for people is not just handing out money. We go there and we talk to them, we listen to their story, we give them hope.
1: Vincentian David Dutchke accompanied McHugh on this home visit. He says meeting people in their homes helps ease the stress of those in need by allowing them to talk to Vincentians in a more comfortable setting.
2: I would characterize the home visit as a pastoral visit. It's not a social work visit. We're coming from this Catholic parish, St. Leonard's, responding to a call, and we're going out and talk to you. We have some resources to help them in their situation. So going to them, and it's also respectful. We're not behind a desk or something. We're where they live, and that's valuable.
1: Dutchke says the home visit is also much more personal and a part of his spiritual journey.
2: We are the body of Christ. So when we make a home visit, we're not going there just as individuals. We're going there as representatives of that faith community that prays in that church over there. And we are going over there as the body of Christ, reaching out to other human beings who are also part of at least the children of God.
3: Family lives there, they're all from here.
1: Cuellar says welcoming Vincentians into her home made asking for help a little bit easier.
3: Yeah, I actually prefer that because then my kids are in their familiar area and I don't have to think about where they are and what they're doing, and you know, we're just in the comfort of our own home. And I sense that they're very good, warm-hearted people, and I've never had a home visit like this before.
0: We feel that it's better to go on home visits because we get to know the people in their space, and they are more comfortable in their surroundings. They have children about. You can see the actual makeup of the family, and to me it seems to be more on a personal level to know where they are rather than just to give them a check or give them money.
2: Ain't nothing like the real thing. You know, face contact gives you you and I are communicating now face to face, and there is communication going on that isn't just words coming out of our mouth, our posture, our fence, our smiley face. You see things that aren't articulated in a phone conversation or from behind a desk.
1: And the Vincentians who are doing the helping receive blessings of their own.
0: It gives you a feeling of how lucky we are as individuals to see, you know, I could be in that situation, or a lot of people could be in those situations.
1: A home visit may last less than an hour, but the interactions stay with Vincentians well beyond the time spent in their neighbors' homes.
0: Yes, I think about them, I pray for them. And I hope that they, you know, some people are on their last, you know, last dollar. They're being evicted tomorrow if we don't help them. Or they don't have any food in the house. They're trying to get food from friends or neighbors or parents or whoever. And it really, it hits me. You know, it hits it right here.
1: While the reason someone reaches out to the society typically involves a request for help, the person-to-person interactions often end in a special connection between Vincentians and those they visited. For Our Faith in Action, today's Society of St. Vincent de Paul, I'm Sharon Dennis.
3: Say bye.
4: Thanks, Sharon. Sometimes we leave a home visit where the outcome isn't certain. Postscript on this one. Vincentians were able to work with Noelle and her landlord to bring her rent up to date. Also, Noelle is now working and very grateful to the society for the much needed helping hand. For Our Faith in Action, today's Society of St. Vincent de Paul, I'm Trace Trulka.

Masses are often affiliated with the Blessed Mother and the Rosary. In fact, in the 15th century, the Rosary was known as a rosarium, rose garden, a bouquet of prayers. Today, we will crown our Blessed Mother and offer our prayers through the Chaplet of the Divine Mercy and the Living World Mission Rosary. To quote Archbishop Fulton Sheen, the power of the Rosary is beyond description. Now, it is with great joy that we crown Our Lady of Fatima as Queen of the Most Holy Rosary and of the whole world.

Look at Jesus, who is looking back at you. I adore you, Lord and Creator, hidden in the most blessed sacrament. I adore you for all the works of your hands that reveal to me so much wisdom, goodness, and mercy. O Lord, you have spread so much beauty over the earth. It tells me about your beauty, even though these

0: Beautiful things are but a faint reflection of you, incomprehensible beauty. And although you have hidden yourself and consecrated your beauty, my eyes, enlightened by faith, reaches you, and my soul recognizes its creator, its highest good. My heart is completely immersed in prayer of adoration.
1: Please join me in praying the act of consecration of the family to the divine mercy. O Jesus, you showed us your infinite compassionate love by exhausting the very last drop of blood and water from your body. From this day forward, with full confidence, we entrust our family to your divine mercy. We abandon our past, our present, our future. We place into your wounds all our wounds, which are caused by lack of love, understanding, and trust. Jesus, expel Satan and all evil from our families. Free us from the consequence of sin, and protect us from further harm. Heal our wounds. May our families learn to venerate your divine image, that they will never perish, but experience your loving mercy. Amen.
2: Contemplate the rays and graces of the divine mercy flowing down upon all families. We will now pray the Chaplet of Divine Mercy and remain standing for Jesus, I trust in you. In the name of the Father, and of the Son, and of the Holy Spirit, amen. Our Father, who art in heaven, hallowed be thy name. Thy kingdom come, thy will be done, on earth as it is in heaven.
3: Give us this day our daily bread, and forgive us our trespasses,
2: as we forgive those who trespass against us.
3: And lead us not into temptation, but deliver us from evil.
2: Amen. Hail Mary, full of grace,
3: the Lord is with thee. Blessed art thou among women, and blessed is the fruit of thy womb, Jesus. Holy Mary,
2: amen. I believe in God, the Father Almighty, Creator of heaven and earth, and in Jesus Christ, his only Son, our Lord, who was conceived by the Holy Spirit, born of the Virgin Mary, suffered under Pontius Pilate, was crucified, died, and was buried. He descended into hell. On the third day he rose again from the dead. He ascended into heaven and sitteth at the right hand of God, the Father Almighty. From thence he shall come to judge the living and the dead. I believe in the Holy Spirit, the Holy Catholic Church, the communion of saints, the forgiveness of sins, the resurrection of the body, and life everlasting. Amen.

0: Mary and Joseph created a loving home for Jesus. Let us pray for our families while we welcome the Holy Spirit to bathe us in divine mercy as we offer prayers to the Holy Family.
1: O Lord Jesus, in the home of Mary and Joseph in Nazareth, there you grew in age, wisdom, and grace as you prepared to fulfill your mission as our Redeemer. We entrust our family to you. O Blessed Mary, you are the mother of our Savior. In Nazareth, you cared for Jesus and nurtured him in the peace and joy of your home. We entrust our family to you. O Saint Joseph, you provided a secure and living home for Jesus and Mary, and gave us a model of fatherhood while showing us the dignity of work. We entrust our family to you.
2: Holy Family, we consecrate ourselves and our family to you. 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Amen. 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

0: of the cemetery's two spire chapel. Adorned with repurposed stained glass, cherished artwork, and timeless furnishings that evoke reflection and reverence. 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A special mass of remembrance, marking 25 years since the September 11th terror attacks, will be held at 1 p.m. on Friday, September 11th, outdoors in front of our 9/11 memorial at the Cemetery of the Holy Rood in Westbury. Auxiliary Bishop Robert J. Coyle will preside as families, first responders, and the community remember those lost on 9/11 and those who later died from 9/11-related illnesses. Visit cclongisland.org.
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0: Hi everyone, I'm Monsignor Jim Vlaughan. Each summer we bring you a special collection of some of the most memorable interviews and moments from the past season of All Good Things with Archbishop Hicks. Throughout the season, the Archbishop shares his perspective on today's issues while engaging in thoughtful conversation from guests from various backgrounds about encounter. Now I'm pleased to present part two of the Best of All Good Things with Archbishop Hicks. We begin with six-time Grammy Award winner and 2022 Kennedy Center honoree, Amy Grant, who joined the Archbishop to discuss her new album, The Me That Remains, marking her first collection of all original songs in 13 years.
1: When I was installed here just back in February, that I always have a song playing in my head. I love music, and just to meet someone like yourself who's dedicated to music and sharing it with so many positive messages of faith to the world, it's a real joy. And you have a new album coming out.
2: I do. I'm so excited. I guess I thought all the new music was behind me, and the last 5-6 years has been quite an adventure for me. And like it has been for everybody from COVID going forward, you know. And a couple of years ago, I just started writing, you know, because I never stopped touring. And I guess at some point I thought, am I doing a disservice to all these people that continue coming to my shows to not sing some things from this time in life, you know?
1: Absolutely. So, and talk a little bit about the process of writing something new. What inspired you? What was that process like?
2: Well, I guess every song kind of has its own entry into your head. The first song I wrote for the record, which, by the way, I didn't know I was making a record. I just was trying to lean back into creativity because it was a good tool in my toolkit. And I was about 2 years out from a really awful bike accident, and I had just a few weeks before I started writing again, I had been to my 2-year checkup with a neuropsychologist at Vanderbilt Hospital, and he said, "I'm just checking in on you after a traumatic brain injury." And they did all this testing, and some of the scores were really good, and one of the scores was really bad, and I just said, "That this is so depressing. It just makes me, I feel like I'm just pulling away from life. I'm pulling back." And he said, "I'm going to give you a doctor's advice." And he said, "Amy, lean in, lean into anything that's ever brought you joy, that's ever been helpful." And a few weeks later, I wrote what I thought was a poem, "The Me That Remains," because it was good and bad and ugly. Low percentile in processing, this is what I've got, you know, and it's just like, and then I just kept writing. It was so therapeutic. And I had a friend, Mac McAnally, help me record the songs just 2 or 3 at a time. And then one day he looked up and said, "Girl, we got a record. I mean, if you want to put out a record, we've got one."
1: And so. it's called The Me That Remains. It's a wonderful title. Just, I've read a little bit about that. Can you just explain what's behind the title of Me That Remains, of how you came about getting to writing that and then claiming it as the title of your album?
2: Well, I guess like any of us that have lived decades and decades, you know, none of us are an earlier version of ourselves.
1: Sure.
2: We all have time and, you know, scars, and we've all had our own adventure with whatever's happened physically. You know, in the last handful of years, I had open heart surgery. I had surgery on my throat to get a growth out of there, shoulder surgery at bike wreck. It was just like, I felt like a weeble, wobbles, but gets back
1: sure,
2: up.
1: But you don't fall down. That's right. You keep on going.
2: Yeah. But I mean, everybody's life is so full of what's happened to him. And just in my attempt to wrap my arms around my own life, whatever is now, you know, I that's where it came, The Me That Remains. Like, that's

0: who I look at in the morning, and I'm not as fast as I used to be. I'm in the slow lane, but getting there.
1: Archbishop, we have a clip from the new song. It's from the new album that is out this week, and it is Amy Grant, The Me That Remains.

0: is our guest, Amy Grant, and the album drops May 8th. It's called The Me That Remains.
1: Amy, that's so beautiful. I can't wait to listen to the entire album. And when Father Dave introduced you, he introduced you as the Queen of Christian Pop. It's a great title. I don't know if you agree with that title or not, but it's a beautiful title. Just for this particular program, how does your faith impact the music you write and then share with the world?
2: Well, I see life through a lens of faith.
1: Mm-hmm.
2: And so no matter what's happening, I think all of life, for all of us, whether somebody professes faith or not, we're all in the experience of being found by God.
3: 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She joined Archbishop Hicks to talk about her latest book, Nero and Paul, How the Gospel of Grace Defeated the Ruler of Rome.
1: Tell us a little bit about your book.
4: Well, thank you for asking. It's the second in a series called Ancient Evil, Living Hope. Because people ask me all the time, as I'm sure they ask you, it seems like there's so much more evil in the world. Do you think so, Kathy? And I go, you know what? No. I mean, in the beginning of time, in the beginning of the scripture, Satan was there, right there with the Lord. God was walking in the cool of the evening with Adam and Eve. He was already there. So we get scared by the evil that's present, but we need to be encouraged and feel God's shalom, his peace, about the fact that there's always his peace right there. He's there. And he's promised to never leave us or forsake us. So my son asked me, he said, Mom, let's take these incredible stories in the Bible that you are insane about. I am. I get a little crazed.
1: That's great.
4: And I want to write. They're just fantastic stories. I'm a storyteller. My son is a storyteller. Everybody in my family have been storytellers since the dawn of certainly my life. And I just want to encourage people to know that these stories exist for a reason. And Herod and Mary was the first one. The second one now is about Nero and Paul. And, you know, people know that, how evil Herod was.
1: Tell us a little bit about that. Just quickly remind our viewers just a little bit about what you learned about Nero and what you learned about Paul, and then comparing and contrasting them to each other.
4: Well, when you actually study them in a rabbinic way, which I do, studying what the scriptures and the ancient teachings actually say about these men, they were incredibly evil.

0: incredibly evil. You can't even, and we go very honestly into the historical accuracy of what their lives were like. It's not just the three little stories about Herod in the Bible
1: sure.
0: story of Jesus.
1: You go deep in
0: birth.
1: Terms of revealing who and what they were.
0: Oh, we go so deeply. And I co-wrote this with a brilliant man, a Dr. Litson. And he's the one that has done all the years and years and years of studying. I just am a storyteller along with my son, and we bring it to life. That's what we do. And we write them as thrillers. They're literally thrillers. So that you cannot put it down. You're just going, are you kidding me? They did what? What happened next? Oh my gosh, I can't believe this. But that's the Bible. The Bible is written that way. And then there's always God's presence. And we think of Paul as this wonderful, godly man, but we forget that he was Saul of Tarsus first. And he called
1: right.
0: himself the worst of all. He was the worst of all sinners. He was murdering the followers of Jesus at the time that Nero was Caesar. He was murdering them, and he thought he was a righteous man for doing that. Righteous. How many of us today in our lives think we're righteous when we are not living a righteous life at all? Not at all. So, we have to sort of put it in perspective of historically about Saul of Tarsus took a personal invitation by the Savior Jesus, where he saw him on the road to Damascus and said, Saul, Saul, why are you persecuting me? And Saul said, who are you? And he said, I am Jesus of Nazareth, whom you are persecuting. Why? And then Saul was never, never the same.
1: He was never the same. I always say, look at him, and then if you think anything is impossible with God, there is nothing
0: yes,
1: impossible.
0: Right.
1: You take someone like Saul, and he has this conversion, and he becomes Paul, the greatest evangelist around. And
0: of all time.
1: Of all times.
0: And
1: I always say to people, and I'm sure Kathy Lee, you will, Gifford, you agree with me that if any of us in our lives would say, you know, I'm too far beyond, I'm not enough a believer, and I'm just not living a good life, and I can never get my life on track, don't underestimate God, what he might do with us.
0: All things are possible with him.
1: Amen.
0: All it takes. You know, recently I had a situation in my life where somebody was acting in a way, an ungodly way, and I said, Lord, how can I deal with this? I want to speak truth in the spirit of love. And then he said, Kathy, and I love this. He said, always leave room for my miraculous. Always leave room for it, but depend upon my faithfulness. Jesus never promised to heal all of us. He said, I will never leave you or forsake you. But we all die eventually, all of us. And then we go on to the greatest gift of all time, which is eternal life with our Savior.
2: Archbishop Hicks was joined in studio by Italian-American celebrity chef, Lifetime Emmy Award-winning television host, author of over 15 best-selling cookbooks, restaurateur, and my good friend, Lydia Bastianich.
1: You talk a little bit about leaving a place and coming to a new place to live. You have to leave people and things behind. It's how, if you have a message for us, how do you think your own experience can help others understand what it feels like, maybe perhaps to be new in a new land, or an immigrant, or a refugee? Any sort of a message or things that you've learned along the way?
3: Absolutely. Well, Your Excellency, you know, the beginning is not easy. You know, I was 12, and my story is a little bit, I come from Italy, a part of Italy that became communist Yugoslavia right after World War II. And, you know, we were caught behind the Iron Curtain, couldn't speak our language, Italian, we couldn't go to church and all that. So there was a lot of big changes, major changes in our family, until ultimately my parents decided that maybe it was time to move on. But, you know, we couldn't get out. So we had family also that was left in Italy. We went to visit, my mother, my brother, and I. My father was held back as a hostage. And we went to visit family.

0: family. And about a week after, my father escaped, literally escaped the border and whatever, and we were all joined together. But, you know, joined together in a country now, Italy, we didn't have the papers. We ended up in a refugee camp, political refugee camp, and I spent from 10 to 12, 2 years in a political refugee camp. So why I'm saying this is that look at the ending. You know, it was, you know, yes, it was difficult. It was maybe as a child, you know, an insecurity comes in you, especially if you're a child. But what I say is, you know, in retrospect, love a family, have faith. And of course, a country that welcomed us so much. You know, I said, America opened their arms when we came here as immigrants. And the Catholic Charities ultimately found a job and a little house for my family in an Italian neighborhood, Italian American. I think that helped a little bit.
1: That's beautiful.
0: Because, you know, we didn't speak the language, but everybody chipped in and helped us and whatever. And slowly, you know, you kind of feel that strength with family, with love, with faith. You move on and you take the opportunities.
1: I love that message, because your message is not only to empathize those who are going through that right now, but your focus also is look at it with the lens of hope. There's something that's waiting there for you, and it might be a long, hard road right now, but there is family, community, faith all surrounding us, and there's opportunities to take advantage of. And while we have to make sure that we are a people who embrace that family, faith, and really kind of common good together, there are things to hope for and never to lose that hope.
0: Absolutely. You know, there are bumps along the way.
2: That's right.
0: We're all
2: That's
0: encounter
2: right.
0: them. But you know what? Bumps build you stronger. And if you get into this community and the support of it, then you roll up your sleeve and work and get it done.
1: I love it. And I've not been to your restaurant, and I want to hear a little bit about
0: that. We're going to fix that.
1: Yeah, so let's make a reservation. Let's get there soon. And I can't wait to try your delicious food. But it's what sort of lessons have you learned along the way, talking about bumps along the road? I'm sure opening a restaurant, that's a risk, and you put your love and your life and everything into it. Any lessons along the way that you've learned, life lessons about opening a new restaurant?
0: Oh, it's a difficult business, restaurant business.
1: Sure.
0: If you're passionate, if you love, my husband was also in it. So together as a family, you know, that was the strength. And then my mother, my father, my mother helped or whatever. So again, going back to that family, that kind of strength of faith and the neighbors. But a restaurant, it's a lot of work, a lot of hours. Right. I mean, 12 hours a day was not unusual, you know.
1: Holidays and
0: all the holidays.
1: Correct.
0: My kids and whatever, they were small. They were left to grandma. Thank God that I had the family
1: support. The family network. That's
0: support.
1: Right.
0: Yeah. So it's important that you get support from friends, family, somebody that really believes in you, that you believe in them, and make an effort all together and make it happen. And, you know, you work hard. You got to work hard. A restaurant is a passion that one has. The satisfaction of nurturing people, feeding people.
1: That's correct. Which is biblical also. It comes right from the gospel. It's connected to faith, too. Eating is a part of who and what we are.
3: And you know, Archbishop, we talk about the two tables all the time. So the altar and the table of your family, which was always important to you. So in the midst of all the hard work of getting things going, you always had that meal together, right?
0: Yeah, because there were time in my sort of being an immigrant and all that, there wasn't enough food sometimes. You know, food was scarce. And to be able to now have food, work with food, and make food for others, you know, gave me a satisfaction. And then it goes beyond that, Your Excellency. You know, first, okay, you have to, business is a business. Unless you're profitable, you don't survive. So you have to watch the bottom line. But also gives you, especially my business, gives me an opportunity to go beyond, to be generous. When I have a little extra, you know, get involved in events, in supporting different charities, different things like we do together at the network, because I think it's so important.
3: We'll be right back after this break.
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3: Welcome back, everyone. Thanks for joining us as we take a look back at some of the best moments from this past season of All Good Things with Archbishop Hicks. In this next piece, we join Archbishop Hicks as he talked with legendary Rock and Roll Hall of Famer Dion DiMucci, a devout Catholic and iconic singer-songwriter, about the re-release of his song, Abraham, Martin, and John.
1: When you sing, you can tell that you are a man of faith and that you do have hope in the Lord. And it comes out in different ways. You grew up in the Belmont section of the Bronx, and you were baptized right there at Our Lady of Mount Carmel. So with just some of your background of being Catholic, some of your background of faith, as a child, as a teen, what was your faith life like?
11: There was no depth to it at all.

0: I kind of felt the beauty around me. I felt the truth and the goodness and the warmth and the love, and I felt it around me through my aunts and uncles and being in church, especially on a cold Christmas night where everybody's the caroling and there's like harmony in the church, you know. Everybody's saying the Lord's Prayer at one time, you know, when you're a little kid, you know, and you're like, wow, something's going on here.
1: So you had an encounter with the
0: That always
1: divine,
0: it
1: with
0: always
1: some
0: stuck
1: peace
0: with
1: and
0: me.
1: quiet, and just having some, like you said, some harmony that you experienced there in those church celebrations with family.
0: Yeah, I grew up in the Bronx. My parents were always arguing like 24/7, and
1: That's real
0: I
1: life.
0: started. You know, I got a hit record when I was like 17 years old. You know, a teenager in love. I wonder why, and off I went. I knew nothing about business, Archbishop. I didn't even know I was in business. It was just kind of bragging rights in the neighborhood. You know, hey, look at me. You know, I got a hit record. You know, so I got a jacket with my name on the back and all that kind of stuff. You know, I got involved in, you know, with the gangs and the drugs and the alcohol, and things started. You know, that's a progressive kind of way of life, that addiction, and it wore on me. And I think in 1968 I came into a 12-step spiritually based program, which was gleaned from the disciplines of Saint Ignatius of Loyola, these 12 steps. And I got involved in this program, and lo and behold, by working these disciplines, I come to know Jesus. He became very real in my life. I had a spiritual experience where the Lord appeared to me, and to be honest with you, I've never been the same.
1: Once we have an encounter with the true one and living God, with the Lord, with Jesus himself, nothing's the same. And for you, it's interesting. You are describing a life of tasting some fame and fortune, but also the things that come with it sometimes, some addictions, some struggles. And it seems like your faith, Jesus, has been the compass of how you have you've stayed on a course of hope, of goodness, of some relationship of love in your life.
0: That's absolutely right, you know, because the world is very complicated and tumultuous, especially now, you
1: Right.
0: know. And if you're looking for answers, and you're looking here and you're looking there, or you're a kid and you're growing up in a home and one parent is saying this and the other parent is saying, your head gets split in half. But when you know Jesus, all you have to do is be right with him and let the whirling dervishes whirl.
2: From the Catholic Diocese of Peoria, Bishop Louis Tilke joined the Archbishop to talk about the massive beatification of Archbishop Fulton Sheen, which is happening this September.
1: Can you tell us just a little bit about Fulton Sheen's life?
3: Sure. Good to be with you, Archbishop Hicks. Good to see you again. Fulton Sheen is a remarkable figure in the life of the church over the course of the 20th century. He was born here in Peoria in a town called El Paso, Illinois, which is about 25 miles directly east of the city of Peoria. His family actually moved to Peoria so that he could get a Catholic education. And of course, there's wonderful stories of him growing up in the area. One of the famous stories of him serving mass at the cathedral and dropping the cruet and it shattering and the bishop telling him that he was going to go on to be a priest and a bishop. He studied for the priesthood for the Diocese of Peoria and was ordained a priest of the Diocese of Peoria. but was recognized right away for his intellect and his ability to communicate well. And so after his ordination, the bishop tried to humble him a bit by assigning him to a parish here in the diocese, but that was just a very brief stint before we go on for further education and studies. Ultimately, that would lead him to be a professor at the Catholic University of America. And again, because of his great skill in preaching and teaching beyond the classroom, he was first a part of the Catholic Hour and radio program that would eventually grow into his role of being the first televangelist with his program Life is Worth Living, which he did for 6 years. Literally millions of people tuned in to watch him. He won an Emmy for that role and would be ordained an auxiliary bishop of New York and be assigned to the pontifical missions. As the head of pontifical missions, he served in that role for many, many years. Basically, in that role, he said that the world was his parish and really took great interest and care for the missionary work of the church around the world. He would eventually be named Bishop of Rochester in New York, but that was a rather brief stint. He would retire and then return to New York City, where he lived out the remainder of his life, but spending most of his time after in his retirement, giving retreats for priests and continuing his writing and speaking engagements.
1: What a life, right? And you did a fantastic job of just describing his life in just about 90 seconds there. And we can go on, and there's volumes about him, but thank you for sharing that. And Bishop Tilke, I know now as you talk about his life, he's also on the road to beatification and canonization. And probably some of our listeners, when they hear those words, beatification, he's going to be beatified and he's on the process of canonization. What do those words mean? What does it mean that he's in this process right now?
3: Sure. Great to clarify. It is beatification. It's not beautification. That's what AI always changes it when you're typing it into your computer.
1: I didn't know that. That's good. Yeah.
0: Autocorrect
1: at work there. Yeah.
3: Always says beautification, but he will beautify the church by his witness of faith. Is what
1: well
3: I
1: played.
3: The process of becoming a saint in the church begins with a diocese, a local bishop raising up an individual as a potential candidate for sainthood. After much work goes into studies of the person's life and approval from the bishops' conference in the United States, it's a slow process of moving forward to examine the heroic virtues of an individual's life. Ultimately, the Pope would declare him venerable. And at that stage, it basically says that the study of the person's life, it doesn't quit there, but the study of life clearly indicates this heroic witness of faith. We pray to that individual for the support, as we pray to all the saints for their support in our journey of faith. And what happens is once a miracle is attributed to a particular individual and Rome recognizes that miracle taking place, that's the stage of beatification. And that is where we're at right now with Fulton Sheen. September 24th of this year is when we will celebrate the beatification mass in which he will be declared blessed. And that means he's one step away from being canonized a saint of the universal church. We will look for one more miracle to take place. And so God willing, that will come to fruition, and then he would be declared canonized a saint. The process of being named blessed really locally lifts up that individual, basically says the church recognizes that this person's holiness is really moving them forward in the direction of canonization. So for the local diocese, for other dioceses that request, permission can be granted so that you start to celebrate that individual's feast day. We have proper prayer texts for celebrating Mass through that the Blessed's intercession.

0: As well as texts that go into the breviary for, in particular, the Office of Readings in the breviary. So it's a recognition that we're that much closer to the point of, for the Universal Church, this individual being declared a saint and thereby opening the veneration of that individual throughout the world.
1: Stay with us. We'll be right back.

0: good. It may be habit for me.
1: Lunch, dinner, anytime. And Tony Ravioli of North Massapequa.
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0: Dear humans, this is an adoption campaign, but it's not for me, or Mr. Buttons, or Frank over there. 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
7: Okay, so we drowned the fire.
8: Yep.
7: Stirred it.
8: Mm-hmm.
7: Drowned it again.
8: Mm-hmm.
7: And now just feel if it's cold.
8: Yeah.
7: Cool.

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1: 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I already posted it.
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4: Welcome back to The Best of All Good Things with Archbishop Hicks. I'm Monsignor Jim Vlahan. In June, the Archbishop was joined in the studio by the author of inspirational novels based on true stories, Marlene Byrne. She joined the show to talk about the book, Save the World, Start with the Children.
5: Can you just share with us how you and I first met?
6: Yeah. So I got involved with MPH through my parish, St. Mary of the Woods in Chicago. The kids come up and go to different parishes, and they dance and they sing, and they really get people involved in understanding the mission. And that's how I started. And then I ended up on the board, and our international board meeting was in El Salvador, where you happened to be living at the time.
5: So about 2006?
6: Right.
5: Okay.
6: So we met in El Salvador. 20 years ago.
5: 20 years ago. And it was a great first meeting. And we've been friends ever since.
6: We have.
5: You know, you've embraced this mission from the moment you saw it's making a difference in the world. It makes a difference in particular children's lives.
6: Right.
5: And you've given so much of your own time and your heart to it. But you've also taken time to write about it.
6: Yeah.
5: So how many books have you written so far about NPH?
6: So I've written 3 books about NPH. And really, I always say the Change the World, Start with the Children, I really didn't write. If you remember, I had written my first book about Juan Manuel, and we'll talk a little bit about him. But and then the NPH came to me and had an old manuscript of Father Wasson's, and he had written it in like 1972, and he had talked about how he raises children. He really saw himself as making sure that the children were raised in a way that they would contribute to society, that they would have an education, be unconditionally loved, as you just talked about. So we took that manuscript and decided to make it relevant because it was before all the orphanages were open, and you and I worked on this together.
5: We co-authored this together.
6: Yeah, right. And took his words and really gave a good, not only understanding of what NPH is, where it came from and where it is today, but also what is the practical approach to raising those children in those homes.
5: And we wanted to make sure that his vision and his mission got captured, that that we can document it. And so we not only talked about what he taught in the past, but then we included some stories of how his philosophy, his vision really has worked to change lives for the better.
6: Yeah. And I say to anyone, if you ever go to one of the NPH homes, and I really, you can, any 9 of them, it will change you forever, and you will not believe the joy and the, well, you lived there, but it's a wonderful place that is doing right by children and educating them in a sense that they are coming out, you know, far ahead of where they would ever be.
5: I always said that to people, if you want to understand what NPH is, visit one of the homes, because you might think it's a place that is sad or dark
6: orphanage.
5: Or depressed. Yeah, it has this connotation to it. And yet it's the opposite. You find you see joy, you see well-adjusted children, you see children who are going to go on and make a future. One of the things I like about his philosophy, one, it's grounded in faith in our Lord and Savior Jesus Christ. It's why he started everything. But two, he had a real understanding that he didn't want his children, the children that were being raised in these homes, just to have a handout to receive something.
6: Yes.
5: But they needed to learn to be responsible so that every day, every child has a task, a chore, or something they have to contribute.
6: Right.
5: And then they give a whole year of service back to the home after they've been raised there.
6: Yeah.
5: And people have asked me, well, aren't there children who just walk away and said, you can't force me to do this?
6: Yeah.
5: I never met a single child

0: who did that, they learned the lesson that we've received a lot, but if you received a lot, then how do you give back?
1: Yeah,
0: and he wanted to make sure they were giving back to the world and making the world a better place, too.
1: I always tell, you know, being a parent myself, the principles that he used to raise the kids at MPH are perfect for any parent. We all want our kids to have a good education, to be responsible, to be loved unconditionally, to work. Work was one of his responsibilities. You are a contributor to this home. You are a contributor to this family. And it makes, you know, it's the same thing we say to our kids at home, right?
0: Faith, hard work, and he said, do so in a context of unconditional love.
1: Yes.
0: And it's a great formula.
1: Yes.
0: I think anyone who reads this book not only will get a glimpse of the mission of NPH, but it shows the proper way to raise children overall.
1: Yeah.
2: How is it fueled? Like, how do you fuel this effort?
1: He was in charge a lot more than than I was.
0: So it's a great question. It's all private fundraising. We don't rely on governments. We'd rather say, this is who we are as a Catholic Church, and we're going to run it with our own identity and our own principles and values. And so we're on to raise the funds for ourselves. The reason I met Marlene at her parish is I sometimes would travel with the children and they would sing and dance at different Catholic churches and we'd celebrate Mass. And but then it was that bridge, that connection. So that's some of the ways that we fund
2: Can we help
0: the mission.
2: Here, though? Like, can we help via a website?
1: And there are, yes. NPH USA has a website. There's an international NPH fundraising effort. But it is a multitude and generational group of people that are so dedicated to Father Washington's mission and to the things he does for children in these countries. It's really beautiful.
2: On the anniversary of Servant of God Dorothy Day's death, Archbishop Hicks was joined by State Senator Jessica Scarcella Spanton to talk about the 45th anniversary and Senator Spanton's involvement in the initiatives named after or related to Dorothy Day in the north and east shores of Staten Island and southern Brooklyn.
0: You have a lot of initiatives around Dorothy Day. Can you just tell us about some of them?
3: Of course. So one of the things I'm really excited about is up here in Albany on May 20th, we are labeling it as Dorothy Day Day. So this will be commemorating the 45th anniversary of her passing. We also wanted to do it in May, which is the month that the Catholic Worker began as well. So it's really exciting. We have the Dorothy Day Guild, which is coming up. And we also have, I've been in touch with her granddaughter, Martha Hennessy. So it's going to be a really wonderful time to, you know, pay homage to the work that she's done.
0: And we have every reason in the world to pay a lot of homage, as you said. So there's so many opportunities and reasons to do so. Talk to us a little bit about the Dorothy Day Ferry.
3: Of course. So this was before my time in office. I got elected in 2022, but I have always learned about Dorothy Day since I went to all-girl Catholic high school, which unfortunately has since closed, St. John Villa Academy. I remember learning about Dorothy Day there. And they actually do have a ferry boat named after Dorothy Day, which is reserved for very special people. But I think it's a testament to how important she is to Staten Islanders as a whole, Staten Island Catholics, but also just Staten Islanders, because she was just a remarkable person.
0: Really is. And my understanding is, I think it's with your help that the New York Senate has a resolution commemorating the 45th anniversary of her death. Tell us a little bit about that.
3: Of course. So as I said, I've always been rather interested in Dorothy Day, I think just as a Staten Island woman, right? And I went to the Mass that they hosted back on November 29th and learned more about her. And I just started, it was like peeling the layers. So I ended up going home. I decided to read one of her books. And then I got in touch with some of the Catholic workers on Staten Island who have really kind of opened up my eyes to a lot. One of them actually got me the book by her granddaughter, Kate Hennessy. And I wanted to see what efforts I could give to just bringing awareness to the fact that she's one, she just deserves a recognition regardless. But I know that there's also efforts to have her canonized as a saint. And I think just as a Staten Islander, how special that would be for our borough. So this was one of the first steps. It's a very small gesture, just making sure that she's recognized in New York State history.
0: Sure, that's wonderful. Let's pick up a little bit about what it means to those on Staten Island. So as we think about this path forward of becoming a saint, I think that's exciting and good for all Catholics around the world. You obviously have been deeply touched by her. She's helped to form your

0: life and how you think and what you do. It's so we all celebrate that, but why particularly is this good, or what does this mean for someone in Staten Island?
1: Of course. So I always make the joke, sometimes Staten Island doesn't always get the reputation I think it deserves. And there are so many people, and I hope you do feel this way as a new New Yorker. We're very happy to have you here.
0: Oh, thank you. I'm happy to be here too. Thank you. Yeah.
1: I think it's more welcoming, and it's very community centered, more than people realize. And Dorothy Day, the work that she did, particularly around the poor, everything she did was for the community. And I think to have that be representative of what it means to be a Staten Islander is really special. I hope to see it get done, but I think about how it will put Staten Island truly on the map as a special place. I hope that people come to visit. I know I live on the North Shore of Staten Island, but my daughter and my son both play flag football. A lot of the games are out in the South Shore. So now I find myself when I go out further south, I drive past Resurrection Cemetery, which is where she's buried, which is something I have big plans to come visit, you know, to go visit that just by myself one day to reflect. I think about the Spanish camp where, you know, she helped so many people and what that looks like today, and how the whole area of Staten Island that really shaped her, who she is today.
0: Thanks for making that connection for us. And I think, as you said, her spirit really lives in Staten Island and the people, and it's important to make sure that her legacy continues to be celebrated and highlighted throughout Staten Island. And thank you for your welcome to me. Since I've been here in New York, I've made it to Staten Island 3 times. I've visited 2 parishes. I've visited St. Teresa's and Our Lady Star of the Sea, and I've also made it to St. Joseph by the Sea High School. So I've had 3 wonderful visits there. I look forward to many more. And one just last question for you. It's not only Staten Island, but of all of New York and all Catholics. If you had to say, what values Dorothy Day held that we still need today and we have to live out as a people and as a church, what are some of the most important ones for you?
1: I think one word, charity. Making sure that you're giving back to your neighbors, making sure that you're taking care of those most vulnerable populations. And one thing that has kind of changed how I've actually governed, I've slowed down, right? We have so many constituent cases and things that come across our desk. And now when I go through our constituent cases, if somebody has a housing issue or they have an unemployment issue or they have a food need, it's not just a case. And I think I've always kind of taken that approach, but now I really slow down to realize, wait a second, this is a person who's in need. So I think we all can learn from Dorothy Day on how to treat people. Everybody is human and they should be treated as such.
2: In May, Pope Leo released his first encyclical called Magnifica Humanitas on safeguarding the human person in the time of artificial intelligence. Archbishop Hicks discussed the matter of the encyclical with Megan Sullivan, the Wilsey Family Professor of Philosophy and Director of Notre Dame's Institute for Ethics and the Common Good.
0: Can you just walk us a little bit about what this encyclical is teaching us and just a few takeaways that you can share?
3: Yeah, I think a lot of people might be wondering, what does a 2,000-year-old church have to say about this brand new powerful technology? And Pope Leo showed us yesterday morning, the answer to this is a whole lot, that the Catholic social tradition and the gospel were really built to answer our questions about what it means to be a human being and to live our identity as children of God now that we have this really powerful civilization-changing technology in our midst. So it's 42,000 words. It's a great thing to print out and take with you to the beach, but it's just an incredibly powerful exposition of the Catholic social teaching. It includes some really timely defense of the poor and people who feel like they're being left out in this AI revolution. And then it ends with some extraordinarily practical advice about how we can build what Pope Leo calls the civilization of love rather than the civilization that worships technology.
0: Give us a little bit of that practical advice, because I like that. Sometimes when an encyclical comes out about this, we talk about the theory and how it helps the common good and humanity, and all that's right. It's a good thing to talk about. But if there's a practical

0: takeaway for our universities, our schools, our parishes, just you and I as people, what are some of those?
1: Yeah, so Pope Leo really takes the opportunity to address all of the different stakeholders who are being affected right now by AI. And he gives advice to educators, for instance. He says very clearly that we have to face a choice right now about whether we are going to devote our schools and universities to forming

0: clearly that the church is going to focus on developing humans and not developing technology, which I think is a very powerful message. He addresses workplaces, and he says, reminds us that the church believes that work is a fundamental way in which we flourish. It is nothing more and nothing less than our ability to contribute to the common good. And Pope Leo tells us, as we imagine all of the ways that we're going to transform our economy using this new technology, we have to ensure that people have access to meaningful work, and then that work is humanizing, that we're not requiring people to start to behave like machines, but instead we're building an economy that reflects the fundamental dignity of all workers.
1: You know, Dr. Megan Sullivan, you give some really, really good concrete ways of doing all that. And before you came on, we were talking a little bit about young adults, young people, and how they're engaging in it. And I know you're on faculty at Notre Dame, University of Notre Dame. What are you hearing from them as they contemplate AI and what it means for them and their future?
0: You know, the biggest message, Archbishop, that we are hearing at Notre Dame and from all the young people that we work with right now is that they really want a voice in what kind of world we are going to build with this technology. So this current group of teenagers and 20-somethings who are looking at this future that's really uncertain, it could be incredible because, again, we are going to realize incredible benefits from artificial intelligence. But it could also be pretty dire and rocky as we figure it out. And they're the generation that's going to be, for better or for worse, the guinea pigs, the first generation of human beings in history that are AI natives. And they do not want to just sit passively in the back seat while we sort of try to sort things out and make decisions on their behalf, but they really want to find a way to exercise their moral agency, their sense of their dignity, as we try to build a new world with this technology in it. So the onus is on us that work at universities, that work in companies that employ young people, that are involved with K-12 education, to try to find opportunities for these young people, not only to form their consciences, but to really feel like they are expressing their dignity in the decisions that we make in the near future about how we're going to use this AI.
1: I love your answer there. And if I read the encyclical correctly, and correct me if I'm wrong, I think what Pope Leo is also asking us to do is not to let AI just run on its own, and the only reason we have it is to make profit and we can make some money off of it right now, and that's the only thing that's going to drive us. I think what he's asking is take a step back, maybe slow it down, ask the right questions. Are there any regulations, or how are we going to think around this so that it is being used for the good of the world, for common good, and for really supporting human dignity?
0: Absolutely. I'll tell you, Archbishop, I was deeply moved yesterday to read in the encyclical. Pope Leo sets out a standard for what we should hold ourselves to if we think that we're really making progress with AI.
2: Thanks for joining us as we look back at some of the great moments from this past season of All Good Things with Archbishop Hicks. We hope you'll join the Archbishop when we return in September with a brand new season featuring new conversations and exciting guests. Until then, thank you for watching. God bless.
1: Hi, this is Archbishop Hicks, and you are watching Catholic Faith Network.

Well, welcome back, everyone, for our fifth session on the Eucharist in the Bible. In this session, we're going to continue our journey with the Israelites in the desert and stay in the book of Exodus just a bit longer to look at yet another prefiguration of the Eucharist. And to be honest with you, the one that is my personal favorite, and that is the mysterious bread of the presence that was kept in the tabernacle of Moses. The reason this is one of my personal favorites is because it was something I really discovered as I was working on the book, Jesus and the Jewish Roots of the Eucharist. Having studied first century Judaism as a doctoral student, and also growing up as a Catholic, having studied Catholic apologetics on the Eucharist, I was familiar with the manna as a prefiguration of the Eucharist, and with the Passover lamb as a prefiguration of the Eucharist. But as I was working on the research for this book, I stumbled onto yet another mysterious bread in the Old Testament that really hit me like a ton of bricks when I began to realize how important it was as a type of Christ and of the Mass. And that is this bread of the presence, this bread that was kept in the sanctuary built by Moses and the Israelites during the Exodus journey, known as the tabernacle or the tent of meeting. So in this session, we're going to take the whole time just to look at this particular bread, because it is little known, and maybe sometimes people have heard of it, but we haven't necessarily investigated it in detail to kind of trace out its implications typologically for our understanding of the Eucharist. By the way, one of the reasons that's the case is because the descriptions of the bread of the presence are in Exodus chapters 25 and following, which are the long, detailed accounts of how to build the tabernacle. And most people, if you've read the book of Exodus, the first 20 chapters are fascinating. You got the plagues and the flies and, you know, Pharaoh and the chariots. And then you get to chapter 20, you got the Ten Commandments, and all that's great. You kind of know that stuff. And then all of a sudden in Exodus 25, these long descriptions begin of exactly how the tabernacle is to be built, how many cubits is to be, what kind of goat hair to use. And it's like reading an IKEA instruction manual, you know, for building furniture or something. I mean, it is boring. Well, I mean, at first glance, it's boring. And that's where a lot of people fall off the wagon and stop reading the book of Exodus. But when you see the tabernacle, not just as the historical sanctuary of Moses, but as a prefiguration of Christ, this actually can be one of the most exciting parts of the Old Testament and one of the most exciting parts of the book of Exodus to read together. So we're going to do what we've done before. We'll look at it in its context, original context of the Exodus, and then we'll trace out how it points forward to Jesus and the Eucharist as well. Now, I want to get to the tabernacle, but we have to put the tabernacle itself in context, because the tabernacle didn't just drop out of the sky. The tabernacle that's described in Exodus 25 actually has its origins in the sacrificial rituals that are described in Exodus 24, where the Israelites on Mount Sinai, they establish a very important relationship with God by means of the blood of the covenant, right? So in this session, we're going to look at Exodus 24 and 25 together. But we'll begin with Exodus 24. If you turn to Exodus 24, the scene is set with the Israelites having arrived at Mount Sinai and having received the Ten Commandments, the law of God. And again, for many Christians, we think, well, the Ten Commandments, they got the law at Sinai and that was it. But it wasn't it. Actually, the Ten Commandments were the prelude to the establishment of the relationship that takes place in Exodus 24 at the sacrifice of the covenant. So in Exodus 24, we read this interesting description of the actual ratification of the covenant relationship between God and Israel when we hear these words. 24 verse 1 reads, "And the Lord said to Moses, come up to the Lord, you and Aaron, Nadab and Abihu," those are Aaron's two sons, "and 70 of the elders of Israel, and worship afar off." So pause. Notice this whole chapter is about worship. Now we're getting into liturgy, like we mentioned in the first session. Public service to God, public worship. So big question in Christians today, what does worship look like? What should it consist of, right? How long should the sermon be? What kind of music?

should we have? So it's an interesting, as we'll see when we get later, in the New Testament, some descriptions of worship. But here we get the Old Testament description of God Himself giving instruction about worship. Keep your eye on this and pay attention to the form it takes. Verse 2 continues, Moses alone shall come near to the Lord, but the others shall not come near, and the people shall not come up with him. So Moses came and he told the people all the words of the Lord and all the ordinances. And all the people answered with one voice and said, all the words which the Lord has spoken, we will do. Yeah, right. If you know the book of Exodus, you know they do not fulfill the word of the Lord, but they have good intentions here, right? So Moses wrote all the words of the Lord, and he rose early in the morning and built an altar at the foot of the mountain and 12 pillars according to the 12 tribes of Israel. So notice, pause there again. Who else is a priest? Moses is functioning as a priest. Levites haven't been established yet. Moses is a priest as well in Exodus 24. Verse 5, so he sent young men of the people of Israel who offered burnt offerings and sacrificed peace offerings of oxen to the Lord. And Moses took half of the blood and he put it in basins. And half of the blood he threw against the altar. Then he took the book of the covenant and he read it in the hearing of the people and they repeated, all that the Lord has spoken we will do and we will be obedient. Can you imagine this? Congregation getting together and everybody saying the same words over and over again in response to the, yeah, okay, you get the idea. This is a responsorial kind of liturgy, right? It's formal, it's structured. It's revolving around a covenant, a book of a covenant, around sacrifices, right? And then in verse 8, these momentous words are spoken. Moses took the blood and threw it on the people and said, behold, the blood of the covenant. Behold the blood of the covenant, which the Lord has made with you in accordance with all these words. Now stop there for a second. Why are those words so momentous? Well, because they're only going to occur one other time in the Bible in this precise form, when Jesus himself will make those words his own at the Last Supper. This is the blood of the covenant. We'll come back to that a little bit later, but you can already see this is a major moment in the history of Israel. This is the ratification of the sacred family bond between Yahweh and Israel by means of blood, which, by the way, functions as a very important visible sign of that relationship. Notice, what does Moses do? He takes the blood of the sacrifice, he throws it on the people, and he throws it on the altar. The altar symbolizes God. The people, obviously, are Israel. So what is that sacrifice meant to signify? That Israel and Yahweh are flesh and blood. They are family by means of the covenant, right? Think about it. If you say someone's your family, you can use the expression, that's my own flesh and blood, right? As a way of saying, they're my family. And the sacrifice at Mount Sinai signifies the same thing. Yahweh is saying to Israel, you are my family. You are my flesh and blood, right? We have one blood that bonds us together, right? If you grew up like I did when I was little in the 80s, some guys would become blood brothers, right? You know, you slit your hand and you put your hands together and now we're family, right? Now we're blood brothers. Why? Because through the blood, we've been united. It's kind of a child's game, but there's some deeper significance there to what blood signifies. It signifies life, it signifies family, all right? So, Exodus 24 here is giving us a description of the worship and the sacrifice of the covenant. Notice, by the way, what do we have? A priest, altars, formal responses, a holy book, blood of a covenant, right? Sacrifice. I mean, this is all the stuff of the Mass, right? I mean, this is the kind of formal and visible signs that we see in the Mass. Especially, notice Moses' otherwise strange action. Can you imagine a priest taking liquid and going around and throwing it on the people? Imagine such a thing, right? It's hard to get your mind around, right? No, we do this during the Easter season, right? But it's not blood that's thrown on us. It is water, because the water flowed from the side of Jesus, right? It's renewing our baptismal covenant, right, with the Lord. But again, I'm always getting ahead of myself. For now, in its ancient context, it's establishing the blood covenant at Sinai. Now,
You could stop there.

0: air. And many people do. But the story doesn't stop there. It doesn't end with the blood sacrifice at the base of the mountain. It ends with the heavenly banquet at the top of the mountain. Look at verse 9. Exodus 24, verse 9. Then Moses and Aaron, Nadab and Abihu, and 70 of the elders of Israel went up, and they saw the God of Israel. And there was under his feet, as it were, a pavement of sapphire stone, like the very heaven for clearness. And he did not lay his hand on the chief men of the people of Israel. They beheld God and ate and drank. Whoa. That's heavy, right? This is what scholars refer to as a theophany, right? A revelation of God, a manifestation of God, where he unveils himself in a certain way to his people. Now, some of you might be thinking, well, wait, I thought you couldn't see God, right? Remember, no one can see God and live. And in fact, later on in the book of Exodus, Moses is going to ask God, show me your glory. And God will say, no, no, no, you can't see my face. But he shows him his backside, right? Okay? His glory passes before him. So there's some kind of mitigation of the vision here. They see something of God. Notice, what's their focus? It's on the floor around the throne, right? Okay? But they don't see his face here. But they're seeing his glory in some kind of way. And they don't just see his glory. What do? When they're in his presence? They eat and they drink. So they have what you might call a holy or a heavenly banquet, right? A blood sacrifice at the bottom of the mountain, a banquet at the top, right? So notice, what does that suggest to us? Well, what was the blood sacrifice at the bottom of the mountain ultimately ordered toward? The banquet at the top, right? Entering into God's presence. Once the covenant's established, then they go up into his presence to be with him, to commune with him, to eat and drink with him, right? I hope you're seeing how important eating and drinking is in the Bible. I mean, it is essential. It is essential, right? Notice the numbers here, too. You got Moses at the top, right? Then you got Aaron, who's the chief high priest, right? And Aaron, Nadab, and Abihu, his two sons, go up to the top of the mountain. So you got Aaron, the one. Then Aaron, Nadab, and Abihu, the three. Then you got the 12 pillars, representing the 12 tribes, and the 70 elders. Does this sound familiar? 1, 3, 12, and 70. Where do we see those numbers elsewhere in the New Testament? Well, in Jesus and his disciples. Jesus is like a new Moses. And who's his right-hand man? Peter. And who does he take with him up to the top of another mountain? 3, Peter, James, and John, right? And then he has his 12 disciples representing the 12 tribes, and then the 70 elders. What a coincidence, right? I wonder if Jesus knew the Old Testament. I wonder if he just coincidentally picked the very numbers of the priesthood in Exodus 24 to establish the circles of his own disciples, right? I think he knew it, right? So Jesus establishes around himself a kind of new priesthood, right? And we could go into that in a little more detail later. But for now, I hope you can see, this is an important moment in the history of Israel, isn't it? Right? The priesthood, the covenant, the sacrifices, the heavenly banquet.
1: Storms. Whether your life is built on the rock or the sand, one thing is sure, the storms of life hit us all. In the midst of the storms, where do you turn? 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It is precisely in times like these that we have a greater need and a fresh opportunity to draw closer to God and know His will. God has promised, if we draw near to Him, He will draw near to us. Where do we find those promises? In His Word, the Holy Bible. That is why I'm so excited about introducing the new Catholic edition of the English Standard Version Bible, published exclusively by the Augustine Institute. 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

Standard Version provides the most accessible, reliable, and accurate translation of the sacred scripture ever offered to the English-speaking Catholic Church. Approved by the Vatican, it's a translation anyone can understand. It's the perfect gift. God gave us His word for a reason, so that we may be anchored in the storm.

Israel can't stay at Mount Sinai. I'm sure Moses and the elders wanted to stay on top of the mountain, just like the disciples, and just eat and drink in God's presence forever. But they've got a promised land to get to. They've got a desert to journey through. And so what God does in the next chapter is give them the tabernacle. The tabernacle is, in a sense, a kind of portable Mount Sinai. It's meant to replicate for them in a liturgical way what had happened in an extraordinary way on Mount Sinai in the theophany of God on top of the mountain, right? So what happens then in the next chapters of Exodus is that God gives very, very, very detailed instructions about how to build the tabernacle, which is significant there too. Notice God does not ask the people, hey, how would you like to worship me? You know, what colors do you like, right? What kinds of music do you like? No, no. He gives them instructions. He teaches them how he desires to be worshipped. And in doing this, he gives them the instructions to how to build the tabernacle. For our purposes here, obviously I can't take you through all those chapters, so I've given you a kind of drawing, a sketch of the basic parts of the tabernacle that are outlined in the book of Exodus. Okay, the tabernacle of Moses, Exodus chapter 25 and following, gives us detailed instructions about the place of worship. So if you ever wondered, you know, what kind of sanctuary does God want? Well, this is the first one he describes in the Old Testament, and this is what it looks like in its basic components. So the tabernacle of Moses was a portable temple, essentially, a portable sanctuary where God was to be worshipped. Right? And in order to kind of see it clearly, I'll just take you through the basic components of the tabernacle and explain what they are. All right, so the tabernacle of Moses was divided into three main parts, three main courts. First, you had the outer court of sacrifice, which was the largest and most exterior. In that outer court, you had two key pieces of sacred furniture. First, the bronze altar of sacrifice, which is where the bulls and the goats and all the burnt offerings would be offered to the Lord. And then second, you had the bronze laver of water, which is where the priests had to wash their hands and their feet before they offered sacrifice. I know that's hard to imagine. A priest washing his hands in a laver of water before offering sacrifice, right? But that was the case in the Old Testament. In fact, in the book of Leviticus says, if the priest doesn't wash before he offers sacrifice, he shall surely die, right? So this was serious, okay? In the outer court, this is where the bloody sacrifices of the bulls and goats would be offered, and the priest would wash and then offer them on this altar that would be burning. It would be, you know, there would be fire atop the altar. Right. Now, as you move from the outer court into the second part of the temple, it is known as the holy place, right? And there was basically a veil separating the outer court from the holy place. And when you go inside the holy place, sometimes called the inner court, what you would see as you walked in is, first, directly in front of you, a golden altar of incense. A golden altar of incense would be directly in front of you. And then to your left, you would see the golden lampstand, in Hebrew known as the menorah. People still to this day are familiar with Jewish menorahs, right? Although contemporary menorahs have eight branches, and the one in Exodus has seven, right? In Jewish tradition, they make that distinction between the one that was in

the temple and tabernacle, and then later menorahs, because there is no more temple. Right, so you had the golden lampstand, the menorah, with seven tongues of fire, seven candles, seven branches. And then to your right, you would have seen a less well-known but very important piece of sacred furniture, the golden table of what is known as the bread of the presence. The golden table of the bread of the presence. Now, in all my years of teaching this, I've found it fascinating to note that many students have never heard of the bread of the presence. Okay? And there are a couple of reasons for this. First, in some of the older translations of the Bible, it is translated as the showbread. You've probably heard that before, right? Now, why is it called the showbread? Well, it has nothing to do with Broadway musicals or anything like that. That's just an old English translation going back to the German, Schaubrot, which meant like bread of presentation or bread being shown or placed before God, right? But this golden table of the bread of the presence contained bread and also flagons of drink offerings to the Lord. Guess what kind of drink that was? Yeah, it's wine, of course, right? So notice then in the second part, the inner court, the holy place, you move from bronze and bloody sacrifices to gold and unbloody sacrifices. Now it's bread and wine and incense being offered to the Lord, right? And then finally, you would pass through another veil. It would be here. And after you entered into that veil, which only the high priest could go in through, there would be the Holy of Holies, the innermost sanctuary, right? And what was in the innermost sanctuary? The famous Ark of the Covenant, right? Which we all know from Indiana Jones, right? And the Raiders of the Lost Ark. A golden box, right? Containing the law, the tablets of the law, as well as the jar of manna that we learned about last time. And then later on, the rod of Aaron's priesthood, the rod that budded in the book of Numbers. Okay, and atop that golden ark, by the way, you had two gold statues of cherubim, of angels, right? Which, by the way, is important for us as Catholics to recognize that even in the Old Testament, even in Judaism, God is not an iconoclast. He doesn't reject all forms of graven images or sacred images, right? In Exodus 20, he tells the Israelites in Ten Commandments, don't make any graven images. But there he clearly means idols, because just a couple of chapters later, he commands them to make golden images of cherubim, right? Of angels. So just a little side note, God is not anti-gold, and he's not anti-statue either, right? Okay, so this is how he wants the sanctuary to be adorned. Why? Why the statues of the cherubim? Well, I would suggest to you because the tabernacle itself, especially the innermost sanctuary, is supposed to be kind of heaven on earth. And when you get into the Holy of Holies, you come before the throne of God. And what is the throne of God in Isaiah and Ezekiel? It is the cherubim themselves. So the cherubim are meant to signal to you, when you go into the Holy of Holies, you're not really on earth anymore, right? You're in heaven. Which, by the way, is the same thing our sanctuaries today are supposed to signify, right? Why don't you go into a Catholic church? Why do you not just have statues of angels, but statues of saints? Jesus, the Blessed Virgin Mary. Why? Because they are in heaven now, right? In the Old Testament, it's just God and the angels, right? But in the New Covenant era, heaven is, so to speak, more populated. It has the Blessed Virgin, it has Jesus in his incarnate body, and all the angels, and now the saints as well. Does that make sense? Do you see the connection here? All right, but for now, just realize that this is an image of the throne of God in heaven for the ancient Israelites, the golden Ark of the Covenant, and the Holy of Holies. What does any of this have to do with the covenant and the sacrifice on Mount Sinai? And what did it mean to the first Israelites? Like, what would they have thought the tabernacle meant when they went to worship at the tabernacle? Right? I think, given its context in the book of Exodus, that this really is functioning as a kind of portable Mount Sinai. It's a recapitulation of the events that happened when God made the covenant at Mount Sinai. Think about it for a second. Just break it down. At the bottom of Mount Sinai, what did Moses do? He built an altar where they offered burnt offerings and blood sacrifices. So the bronze altar represents the altar that was at the base of Mount Sinai.
What again about the bronze laver of water? Well, we didn't get to read this, but in Exodus chapter 19, before they made the covenant, God commanded the people that they should wash with water in order to prepare to meet him when he came down upon the mountain, right? Okay, it was a kind of, for lack of a better word, it was a kind of baptism, right? A ritual washing to prepare them to enter his presence, okay? So, in other words, this is symbolic of what happens at the bottom of the mountain. But then when you move into the holy place, what you are, in a sense, symbolically and liturgically doing is going up Mount Sinai to the top, like Moses and the elders. And what did they see when they got to the top of the mountain? Well, what was on top of Mount Sinai? Smoke and fire, right? It says in Exodus that the Lord descended in fire upon the mountain, that he descended in smoke upon the mountain, right? And so inside the holy place, you'd see the flames of fire and you'd see the smoke of the incense, the altar of incense going up. And also too, by the way, in Exodus 25, it says that the golden lampstand wasn't just a lamp, but it was decorated with flowers, covered in flowers. Why? Because it's a tree. It's supposed to look like a bush. Can you think of any other bushes that were burning on Mount Sinai? Did any come to mind? Exodus 3, the burning bush, right? The famous burning bush of Moses' call, right? So in a sense, the golden menorah is kind of a recapitulation as well of the burning bush, right? But what did Moses and them do when they went up into the fire and the smoke? What does it say? They beheld God and they ate and drank. So the question becomes, what did they eat and what did they drink? I'll give you a hint. It's not hamburgers and cheese, right? Okay. What is it? Well, in context, the only thing that makes sense is bread and wine, right? Bread and wine. And so on the golden table, the lampstand, we have a banquet, a golden table with bread and flagons of drink, right? Of wine, right? In order to recapitulate or recap that heavenly banquet that they had on top of the mountain, right? Now, if you have any doubts about this, which of course you don't, just look at Exodus chapter 25, verse 1 through 8 and 23 through 29. So I just want to, Exodus 25, verse 23 through 29. Let's just look real carefully at the description of this golden table, because this is the most consequential part of the tabernacle for us regarding the Eucharist. So if you look at Exodus 25, 23, verse 23 through 29, this is the exact description of the table. It says these words: "You shall make a table of acacia wood. 2 cubits shall be its length, a cubit its breadth, and a cubit and a half its height." A cubit, by the way, is basically the length from a person's elbow to the tips of their fingers. It's about a foot and a half, right? And it says, "You shall overlay it with pure" what? Gold. That's the sacred metal of the Old Testament. Gold is holy, it's precious. "And you shall make a molding of gold around it. And you shall make it around it a frame a hand breadth wide, and a molding of gold around the frame. You shall make for it 4 rings of gold and fasten the rings to the 4 corners at its 4 legs. Close to the frame, the rings shall lie as holders for the poles to carry the table." So notice, pause there. It's set up just like the Ark of the Covenant. You couldn't just grab it. You had to actually have poles that would hold it. You didn't want to touch it because it was holy, right? So the priest would carry it in that way. Verse 28 says, "You shall make the poles of acacia wood, overlay them with gold, and the table shall be carried with these. And you shall make its plates and its dishes for incense, and its flagons and bowls with which to pour libations." So notice, what's a libation? It's a drink offering. So this is where the wine is. And then it says these very critical words in verse 30. "And you shall set the bread of the presence on the table before me always." You shall set the bread of the presence on the table before me always. Now, why is that so important? Well, in the Hebrew, the words here for bread of the presence have a kind of double meaning. The Hebrew expression is literally lechem ha-panim. Lechem ha-panim. Lechem is the word for bread.

And then panim is the word for presence. But it's also the word for face. So literally, it's the bread of the presence and the bread of the face. Because when you stand in front of someone's face, you are in their presence. So what is this bread of the face? Whose face are we talking about? It's the face of God. Because in Exodus 24, what did it say? They beheld God, and they ate, and they drank. What did they eat and drink? The bread of His face, the bread of His presence, the bread of the heavenly banquet atop the mountain. Now, the first time I discovered this, it rocked my world. Because immediately as a Catholic, what am I thinking of? The real presence, right? The real presence of Jesus in the Eucharist. And there's a real sense here in which that's exactly what this is pointing forward to. Because in the Eucharist, what are we really encountering? The face of God. Remember what Jesus said to the apostles? Philip said, you know, Lord, this is all great, but just show us the Father. You know, come on. And what did Jesus say? Philip, how long have you been with me? Right? Do you not know that he who has seen me has seen the Father? Right? Because Jesus reveals the face of God, right? And in the Eucharist, he unveils the face of God and conceals it at the same time, right? This bread of the face, the bread of his presence, right? The rabbis actually called it the bread of the face of Almighty God, right? It's the face of God. Okay, so I think then, with that in mind, that what's going on in the tabernacle is that it's meant to kind of make present that heavenly banquet, right? And sure enough, once you move beyond the veil, you have the throne of God in heaven, the Ark of the Covenant, which is His throne. And there's so much we could say about this. There's so many signs and symbols hidden in this tabernacle. Can I just tell you one? I'll just do one little aside real quick. All right. Of course, you can't say no. Even if no, move on. Isn't it interesting when you look at the tabernacle to think that there are three signs of God's presence to His people, right? Think about it for a second. Behind the veil, you have the invisible throne of God the Father, right? That's what's interesting about the ark is, most ancient Near Eastern cultures had arks, like Egyptians had arks, but on top of their arks, they'd have a statue. But the Ark of the Israelites, there's no image. It's the invisible Father, the Creator God, the ineffable God. But then outside of that veil, what do we have? The bread of the presence, which points us to what? The Son, Christ, who makes the face of God visible to us. And then on the other side, the flames of the golden lampstand, the tongues of fire. Anybody, what fire? What does fire represent in the Bible? The Holy Spirit. So we have, in a sense, the Holy Trinity hidden in the tabernacle. Right? Father's behind the veil. Outside the veil, who makes the Father manifest? The Son and the Spirit, always together. Always revealing, always working in salvation history to unveil the face of the Father. And now, the Trinity is not fully revealed to the New Testament, right? Christ is going to be the one who makes clear, but God's already given signs and shadows, right? And which, by the way, as one of my students once pointed out to me, I was once teaching this, and I noticed one of the students, he was tearing up. Like, he's starting to cry. And I was like, "What? Is everything okay?" And he said, "Yeah, Dr. Petrie, but I just saw something in your drawing." He says, "Notice what's in the middle of the persons of the Trinity. The golden altar of incense. Who does that represent? Us. Our prayers. Because that's what God wants to do. He wants to draw us into the life of the Trinity through worship, through sacrifice." Remember the Catechism 260 I quoted the other day? The ultimate end of the divine economy is the entry of God's creatures into life, the blessed life of the Trinity.

0: our volunteers. And I think that's part of what makes it beautiful, is people come here with just a heart to serve and a heart to make a difference.
1: It's opened my eyes to these people who truly have no options and are helpless to do anything for their condition. People who have been told no their whole lives can finally be told yes. It's life-changing.
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0: Okay, so we drowned the fire,
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1: I just want to make a couple of quick points from the book of Leviticus. Now, I know you have Leviticus memorized. You know, it's everybody's favorite book. But just in case, to refresh your memory, if you look at Leviticus 24, there's a couple of more points about the bread of the presence we want to highlight. In the tabernacle, quote, he, meaning the priest, shall keep the lamps in order upon the lampstand of pure gold before the Lord continually. And you shall take fine flour and bake how many cakes? 12 cakes of it. 2/10 of an ephah shall be in each cake. You shall set them in two rows, 6 in a row, upon the table of pure gold. And you shall put pure frankincense with each row, that it may go with the bread as a memorial portion to be offered by fire to the Lord. Right? So pause there. Notice, how many loaves of bread then are we dealing with? 12, to symbolize the 12 tribes. And then also, he's saying there should be some incense with the bread. Why? Because it's a sacrifice. It's an unbloody sacrifice, but it's still a sacrifice, right? Representing the 12 tribes. Now he continues, every Sabbath day Aaron shall set it in order before the Lord continually on behalf of the people of Israel as a covenant forever. Or you could translate the Hebrew as an everlasting covenant. A berit olam, an everlasting covenant. Wow, bread and wine, that's an everlasting covenant. What could this possibly point forward to, right? This is the bread of the presence of the old, pointing forward to the new bread of the presence in the Last Supper, right? And then it says something interesting too. It says that it shall be for Aaron and his sons, and they shall eat it in a holy place, since it is for him a most holy portion. So this special bread in the Old Testament was reserved for Aaron and his sons, because only they could go into the holy place and consume it. It was a priestly sacrifice meant for the priest to consume, meant for the priest to eat, as a symbol of the covenant forever. Now, why do I bring that up? Well, because that's the one aspect of the bread of the presence that actually reappears in the New Testament explicitly. I know we're supposed to stay in the Old Testament here, but I can't help but fast forward for a moment to the one time in the Gospels where Jesus explicitly mentions the bread of the presence. It's in a story found in Matthew chapter 12, the famous story of the disciples plucking heads of grain on the Sabbath. So with everything we've learned about the tabernacle and the bread, go back to that passage and look at it in context. And it reads, at that time, Jesus went through the grain fields on the Sabbath, and his disciples were hungry. I don't know if you've noticed, but they never bring any food with them anywhere. And they can never catch any fish. I mean, these guys are terrible. So they began to pluck ears of grain and to eat. But when the Pharisees saw it, they said to him, look, your disciples are doing what's not lawful to do on the Sabbath. Because you couldn't harvest on the Sabbath, right? And the Pharisees saw even plucking grain as harvesting. So Jesus said to them, haven't you read the Bible? I mean, it's kind of what he says. Have you not read, in other words, in Scripture, what David did when he was hungry and those who were with him, how he entered the house of God and ate the bread of the presence, which it was not lawful for him to eat, nor for those who were with him, but only for who? The priests. We just got that from Leviticus, right? Or have you not read in the law how on the Sabbath the priests in the temple profane the Sabbath and are guiltless? I tell you, something greater than the temple is here. Boom. You can hear the silence. Excuse me? I mean, you're a Jew. What is greater than the temple? The temple is the dwelling place of God on earth. The temple is the replica of the tabernacle where God said he would dwell with his people and they would worship him. I mean, what could possibly be greater than the temple? God himself dwelling among his people in the flesh. Okay? So if you look at this passage, it's very interesting because what Jesus is doing is he's essentially rebutting the Pharisees' critique of the disciples by saying, I'm the

true temple, and my disciples are like the priests. And like the priests in the temple, they can work on the Sabbath. Right? Because what did Leviticus tell us was the day the priests offered the bread of the presence in the temple? It was on the Sabbath day. That's the day they would prepare it. That's the day they would offer it to God, right? And Jesus here is comparing himself not just to the temple, but to David and his disciples. He's going back to an old story in the Old Testament where David and his men show up to the tabernacle and they ask the priest, you know, got anything to eat? You know, got anything in the rectory? And he says, oh no, all we have is the bread of the presence. And then the priest says to David and his men, very interesting, this is in 1 Samuel 21. The priest says, well, have your men kept themselves from women? What? What he means is, have they abstained from marital relations? Because in the Old Testament, a priest had to practice sexual continence and abstinence whenever he was serving in the tabernacle. Right? And David says, well, yes, actually we have, because we're on a military expedition. So they are able to eat the bread of the presence. Right? Interesting, because it's kind of like a temporary celibacy in the Old Testament. Whenever the priest was offering sacrifice, he had to abstain from marital relations. So even though the priests were married, they practiced temporary continence, right? So what is Jesus doing? He's saying, I'm the new David. My disciples are like David's men. We can eat the bread of the presence. I'm the new temple. My disciples are like the new priests. And on the Sabbath day, they can work, just like the priests in the temple, because something greater than the temple is here. And that's really ultimately what he's going to do at the Last Supper, when he's going to take the bread and the wine and say, this is the blood of the covenant, right? And this is my body. In other words, this is the new bread of my presence, which will be with you always, even to the end of time. Right? Think about the implications of that from a Jewish perspective. If the bread of the presence was the symbol of Yahweh's presence, of God's presence, and now Jesus institutes the new bread of his presence, what is he implicitly saying? I'm God, right? And I'm going to be with you always, even to the end of time. In closing then, what's the implications of this for our Catholic faith? One of the most important teachings of the Catholic Church has to do with the real presence of Jesus in the Eucharist, right? I mean, this is something that is essential for us as Catholics. And I think that it's important that although you don't find the words real presence in the Bible, in the New Testament, you do find bread of the presence in the Old Testament, right? Because that's really what the Eucharist is. It's the fulfillment of the bread of the presence. In the Catechism of the Catholic Church, paragraph 1373, the Church lays out the doctrine of the real presence. And I just want to pause to ponder for a minute what that means before we conclude. In 1373, the Catechism teaches this. Christ Jesus, who died, yes, who was raised from the dead, who is at the right hand of God, who indeed intercedes for us, is present in many ways to his church. He's present in his word, in his church's prayer, where two or three are gathered in my name, in the poor, in the sick, the imprisoned, and in the sacraments of which he is the author, in the sacrifice of the Mass, and in the person of the minister. Pause there. Think about it. Jesus is present in all kinds of ways, isn't he? Right? He's spiritually present everywhere as God. He's present in all these different forms that the Catechism just listed. The poor, the sick, the suffering. He's present here with us now as two or three who are gathered in his name. And sometimes people will use this to say, well, I don't need to go to Mass. Right? Because I can be with Jesus anywhere, right? I can be with him in the woods or, you know, hunting in the boat or whatever it is, you know. And that's in part true. He is spiritually present everywhere and in all these different ways. But the real presence is something unique. What is the Catechism going to say? But he is present most especially in the Eucharistic species. The word species there means appearances, right? Meaning the host, right? And the chalice. Why is that presence special? Well, the Catechism spells it out. The mode of Christ's presence under the Eucharistic species is unique. It raises the Eucharist above all the sacraments as the perfection of the spiritual life and the end to which all the sacraments tend.
in the most blessed sacrament,

sacrament of the Eucharist, the body and blood, together with the soul and divinity of our Lord Jesus Christ, and therefore the whole Christ is truly, really, and substantially contained. This presence is called real, by which it is not intended to exclude the other types of presence, as if they could not be real too, but because it is presence in the fullest sense. That is to say, it is a substantial presence by which Christ, God and man, makes himself wholly and entirely present. So in other words, it's only in the Eucharist that not just Jesus' spirit, but his body is present. Right? When we go up to receive the Eucharist, the priest doesn't say, the spirit of Christ, or the soul of Christ. What does he say? The body of Christ. Why? Because God became a man so that he can be among us, so that he can be with us. Because when you love someone, when human beings love one another, we don't just want to hear their voice or be present in spirit. We want to be present to them how? In body. We want to be close to them. We want to be able to touch them. We want to be able to hold them, to commune with them, to converse with them, right? And because Jesus is fully man, he wants that in his human sacred heart for us too. He wants to be with us. Okay? Not just in spirit and in body. And that's what the doctrine of the real presence is, that he's present body, blood, soul, and divinity. And don't forget all four of those, right? It's not just his body. It's not just his blood. You can have body and blood and have a corpse if there's no soul there, right? It's his body, his blood, his soul, and his divinity. Because once again, the Eucharist is not something. It's someone. It's someone. He wants to be with us in the body, right? And the problem with the incarnation was that in his humanity during his life, he could only be one place at a time. But through the real presence of the Eucharist, he can be with us everywhere, anywhere, at any place and in any time, hidden under the appearances of bread and wine. That's the doctrine of the real presence. It, so to speak, breaks the bread of the presence out of that one tabernacle of the Old Testament and puts it into all the tabernacles that are spread throughout the world in every sanctuary, in every place, to the end of time. I'll close with one final story from Jewish tradition. According to the rabbis, this is fascinating, I found it while I was working in the book, Jewish Roots of the Eucharist. According to the rabbis, the priests in the first century had a custom that during the Passover, the pilgrims would come up to the temple. The priest would take the bread of the presence out of the holy place. In other words, they'd bring it outside the sanctuary, and then they would lift it up to the pilgrims at Passover and say, "Behold God's love for you. Behold God's love for you." Imagine Mary and Joseph going up to the temple Passover, seeing the Jesus, seeing that bread. Behold God's love for you. Right? And that is fulfilled in the Eucharist. When the priest lifts up that host, what is he really showing us? God's love made flesh. Behold God's love for you. Right? Come back next time. We'll look at what that love means, right, as we continue our journey forward into the Gospels, into the life of Christ.

If you've ever read the book by Cardinal Van Thuan, he spent 13 years in prison because he was a Catholic bishop and cardinal. And it was during prison, they said that he would celebrate Mass with a drop of wine and just a piece of bread. And he would encourage all of the prisoners who were around him. And he didn't experience any lack of freedom despite being imprisoned. As we read the scriptures, you think about St. Paul, who was imprisoned because he was preaching the name of Jesus Christ. And yet while he was imprisoned, he was singing psalms to God. He was teaching other prisoners, and he was just glorifying God. And we see that with the other apostles as well. Our freedom should not depend on our circumstances. Our freedom lies in the power of the Holy Spirit, that no matter where we're at, we can be free in Christ. And so I know I've experienced that. As soon as this pandemic hit, I felt the need to using media to bring people to prayer, to help them not to focus on the exterior restraints, but to focus on Christ, who is our hope, who is our freedom. It may be difficult to live our Catholicism freely. We may feel like we have to adapt to the culture, but that's not what we're called to as followers of Christ. It's through the power of the Holy Spirit that no matter what we experience in our culture, in our world, no matter how difficult it may seem, people pushing against what we believe, we're called to be living witnesses of the gospel, to call upon the Holy Spirit, to ask the Lord, what are the gifts that you've given me? And how am I to use these gifts for your greater glory? St. Paul says, you know, perfect love drives out all fear. And so who is perfect love? It's Jesus Christ. It's the Trinity, Father, Son, and Holy Spirit. And it's through the power of the Trinity living in us that we're called to go out and share, to live out our faith. Some have the gift of preaching and teaching, but some, it might just be through the gift of hospitality, the gift of serving others, the gift of teaching. Whatever that gift is, that we use those gifts for His greater glory. He showed us the perfect example during His passion and death. You know, in the Garden of Gethsemane, He's sweating blood. Father, if it be Your will, let this cup pass from me, but not my will, but Yours be done. And you can imagine on the way to Calvary, He kept His eyes focused on the Father, which helped Him get through anything. And so during any time of crisis in our lives, that's my encouragement. Peter was able to walk on water as long as he kept his eyes on Christ. But as soon as he took his eyes off of Christ and looked at the chaos around him, he sunk. And that can happen to us as well. St. Augustine says, our sin is curvature in se, it's a turning in on ourselves. And the opposite of that is turning away from ourselves and focusing on Christ. We look to people like St. Paul and the apostles and Cardinal Van Thuan to show us that the external restraints don't determine our freedom. Our freedom lies in the Holy Spirit and in Christ.

0: Too many times, Catholics leave Mass feeling as disconnected from God as they felt when they walked into Mass. That's because they never welcomed the personal conversation God wants to have with them there. If that's you sometimes, join us now for Afterword, as we seek to live in a relationship with God's Word after having heard it on Sunday, and discover for yourself the personal conversation God wants to have with you. Father, I'm so excited to have you here with us today on Afterword. And welcome to all of our audience. Welcome to Afterword, where we're living in a relationship with God's Word after having heard it on Sunday. And so thank you for being here, Father.
1: Thanks for having me, Dan. I'm really excited to be here with you and to talk about this. I think this is something that's very important that a lot of Catholics kind of need in their life. So
0: yeah, you know, I think a lot of Catholics, all of us, even myself, even though I try to live differently, I think we fall into just showing up at church and not really having a conversation with God that's personal, and not really talking to Him about our needs, and not really listening and asking Him to speak to us. And a friend of mine said,

0: you can't hear God, you could always just read his word.
1: No, I think that makes perfect sense. Like, we all come in and we do the time, and then we can leave, and even I can fall into that. So I think something like this is great. I know you do this all the time. You take our worship aids here and you underline and sign all that stuff. And I think that's a great thing. Someone once mentioned to me years ago about doing a mass journal, which is, you take like a little notebook or something, and then right before you leave church, you just like write one thing that like struck you during that mass, part of the reading or a homily, or even just like the elevation, the music, whatever it was. But it helps bring us to become more intentional when we come to mass.
0: Yeah, in fact, it's funny you say that, because I've 10, 15, maybe even 20 years ago, started going back to mass and saying to God, what's the one thing you want to tell me? Yeah. And I would just listen for that one thing, because Jesus said, when you hear the truth, you know it, and you know the truth when you hear it. And God at mass, you're hearing nothing but truth. Yeah. So when one of those statements at mass pierces your heart, you can trust it's from God, because you're in the presence of that sacrament. And so I started keeping a prayer journal at mass, and then the one thing turned to two things, and then three things, and then like a laundry list of things. But it's beautiful too, because I find God often correcting me and kind of just gently and quietly rebuking me little by little, like it says in the first reading of last Sunday's readings. And yet there's a joy in that. It's like, I want to be that better man, Like, I know I'm loved by God as I am, so it's safe to look in the mirror and say I'm a sinner. And then I just want to be that better man for my wife and my kids.
1: Yeah, and I think that's a good point, because so often in our life, we hate that word, sinner. But, like, you're a sinner.
0: Yeah.
1: I'm a sinner. Everyone who's listening or watching this is a sinner. Like, we have to remember that being a sinner is not a bad thing. It's part of our fallen nature as humans. It's part of what happened after Adam and Eve ate of the fruit, and that's important.
0: Well, that Greek word for sin in the New Testament is amartia, and amartia, it implies that you're good, because it's amartia means that you are missing the mark, which implies that you're aiming at the mark. You're shooting generally in the right direction, but you're just not quite there. And so it's so funny in today's culture, sin has such a negative connotation to say, oh, you sinned. It's like, oh, you're judging me. And really what sin means is like, well, no, you're being judged as somebody who was designed good, who's trying for the good, and just needs a little bit of help, like a 1 or 2 degree shift here or there.
1: Yeah. It's funny you say that, because that old saying, maybe you remember it, but it was that shoot for the moon. If you miss, you'll end up among the stars.
0: Yeah.
1: So I've said this to high school kids before, and I'll probably say it a million times more, but I always change it. I go like, shoot for heaven, because even if you miss, you'll end up in purgatory.
0: Right.
1: And I'm like, and that's not a bad thing.
0: That's right.
1: Yeah.
0: Yeah, I think that's true. I think that's what life is supposed to be, right? It's that purgative way. Like, we welcome God into our life, we start walking with him, and we change. Yeah. And that's the purgative way. And that's what we do in this life, it's the purgative way is just changing to be more aligned with God. And then if there's still work to do, we just keep that change up and keep that change happening. We're saved by his grace, so we're secure in that, but then we're changed by his grace. And that's a lifelong journey, and sometimes even longer.
1: Yeah, amen. I mean, I think so often people think of purgatory as kind of like this bus station. It's like a waiting room or something, and you're waiting there, and then you then get like the bus, and you either go uptown to heaven or go downtown. But that's not what it is. Like, purgatory is the place where you are purged. You're purified.
0: Right.
1: And you're made white. Like, yes. That's the whole point. You're getting you ready to be in heaven.
0: That's right. Yeah, purgatory is for the saved. It's not for the lost. So St. Paul talked about that in one of his letters. He said that there are many who will be saved, but because they haven't been faithful to God, they'll only be saved as through fire. And that basically God will just purify you. Like gold that's tested in fire, he just melts the junk away. But these are saved people. We're saved by God's grace. We don't pay a penalty for our sins in purgatory. God's just cleaning us up so we can enjoy heaven. And frankly, that's what we're supposed to be doing on earth, is letting God's word and God's spirit and his truth clean us up so we can enjoy the kingdom of heaven here, because Jesus says it's among us for us to taste here before we experience it in eternity. And I don't know about you, but I want the kingdom of heaven now, you know?
1: And I think that ties

0: It's really well with this past Sunday's gospel, right? We hear the story of Zacchaeus, and so often we think of this, short dude who just wanted to see Jesus, so he climbs a tree. Yeah. And, Jesus is like, come down, be with me. And then, he changes his life, which is mind-boggling to everyone. But one of the things I think was so important is that so often we think that we have to change so Jesus will love us, but rather this gospel proves that Jesus loves us, so we want to change.
1: That's right. In fact, it's what God says in Romans. He says, it says that God loved us while we were still sinners. And so God is not waiting for you to stop sinning to start loving you. God is loving you while you're sinning. And while you're sinning, he's hoping you'll turn to his love and accept it, because he knows that's when the change happens. And I think so many Catholics, I think frankly, don't know how good the good news is. I think they don't know that they're loved as sinners and can have a relationship with God as sinners. And then it's grace that comes in that relationship that changes us and saves us and heals us and leads us to heaven and leads us down that, like you were saying, that purgative way now that leads us to this perfect experience of heaven later. One thing I wanted to say about the purgatory too, because I think for some Catholics, it's so confusing because it really is in Scripture, but also we don't understand how it works out. But imagine you died and you were in heaven, Father, and I was still alive, and then I died, and I had a grudge against you for some reason, right? And I carried that with me. Like, I'm saved because I've been healed by God's grace and his forgiveness, and I've accepted it, and I'm going to heaven, but I still got that grudge. Well, I need to let go of that grudge, or I'm going to ruin heaven for the both of us. Yeah. And that's what that purgative way is in heaven, in the next life is just letting go of that junk. I almost think of it like going to see a good counselor, like sitting down and being honest and looking in the mirror and saying, what do I need to let go of so I can be a real child of God in the fullest way so I can enjoy heaven? But the funny thing is being ready for heaven after this world, it's beautiful, but to get ready for heaven in this world makes life in this world better too.
0: Amen. No, and I think that's so important. You were talking about those grudges and all that, and we're going to have things. I mean, none of us are Jesus or Mary, so none of us are perfect here on this earth. And I think that's important because if we don't want Jesus to come into our life while we're a sinner, then we're never going to let Jesus come into our life, because it's never going to happen otherwise. Right. It's the only way we can let him. Right. Now, yeah, we all want to be perfect. We all are afraid to go to Jesus, myself included. That happens to me too. There are definitely times where I'm like, I'll get to him after I've changed my life. But I can't change anything if I don't let him into my life.
1: I got to tell you, that statement reminds me of my experience with my parents. I love my parents so much. They're such good people. And I remember telling my mom was like, oh, do you want to have time to clean up before we come over? And I said, no, Mom, if I wait till our house is clean, you'll never come over.
2: It's true.
1: And the beauty is my parents, they just love us, and they'll come into a messy house, and sometimes they'll actually help us clean. And I think if my parents can love me that way and come into a messy house, how much more can God love us when he comes into messy lives?
0: I mean, how many parents out there, people do silly, ridiculous, stupid things. I'm number one. But my parents have never stopped loving me. They might have been disappointed. They might have wished I hadn't done what I'd done. But they have never stopped loving me because of a mistake I made.
1: Yeah. It was funny. I was talking with Noah about that the other day, because he was trying to understand if I would ever stop loving him. And he's like, well, if I do something bad, will you stop loving me? I'm like, well, I'll be really sad, but I won't stop loving you. You're always going to be welcome in my home. And that was you could see Noah kind of coming to terms with that, And I think that's what a relationship with God is coming to terms with this God who will never stop loving us, but is always going to encourage us to grow at the same time. Which honestly, isn't that the best friend? The best of friends are the people who never stop loving us, but always encourage us to grow and be the best version of ourselves. And God he's the best friend. He's the best of the best friends, because that's what he does all the time.
0: It is so important that when we come here and everything we do, even normal prayer at home, in our bedrooms or wherever you do, there has to be intentionality. Yeah. I believe it was G.K. Chesterton once said this, and it's my favorite quote from him because it's so ridiculous. But he goes, going to church makes you a Christian like standing in your garage makes you a car. It doesn't happen like that. So there has to be you are made to be a Christian, but you

0: You have to be intentional about it.
1: But I think it's just the human journey. And I think Jesus accepts us as sinners. That's what Jesus does with Zacchaeus. He goes into his house while he's a sinner. And then he comes into our lives while we're a sinner. In fact, I underlined that passage because it hit me so hard listening to that. And I knew God was saying, hey, Dan, you're a sinner. Let me in anyway. And let me into those places where you're sinning. Don't keep that door closed to that room. Open that door. I want to come into all those places. And when you do, Father, when you let Jesus into the places where sin is in your life, like, sin disappears. And I don't mean that in some, like, pious way. Well, he's Catholic. He's supposed to say that. I have seen sin disappear in my life when I get conscious and intentional about inviting Jesus into those spaces, in the sacrament of reconciliation, also in my private devotional life, also in my conversation with him at Mass. Like, our human heart, it does not want sin. It does not satisfy. Okay. And once you get a taste of Jesus in those places where sin is, you just want Jesus. He's just better than sin. And you find yourself not wanting the sin because it's just not worth it.
0: But when we let the light of Christ in, when we come to Mass, when we go to confession, when we allow those graces to be received by us, we can't do anything but let sin die in our life.
1: Yeah, we don't, and I think that's the thing. I think for a lot of Catholics, we try to kill the sin.
2: Yeah.
1: As if we are more powerful than sin. The whole point of the cross is that we are not more powerful than
2: exactly.
1: sin, and we need a Savior who's more powerful than sin. So we can't kill the sin and get our house cleaned up and then let Jesus in. No. We gotta just let Jesus in, because he's the only one who can get rid of the sin.
0: Yeah, amen. And with that, you know, the graces that come from that are so amazing. Like, going back to Zacchaeus real quick, right? I don't even think we talked about Zacchaeus, but, you know, in that he was a tax collector. He was, like, considered the worst of the absolute worst during that time.
1: I underlined that because he wasn't just a tax collector. He was a chief tax collector.
2: Yeah.
1: So, go ahead.
0: Yeah, and so, like, the chief tax collector, like, you know, not only would they just take whatever, you know, money that Rome required, but then he would take all of his salary off of his fellow Jewish people, off the fellow Israelites. And it's, you know, so, like, he had all this money. But what does he say after he let Christ into his life, into his home? He says, whatever I've taken, I'm going to repay four times over.
2: Right.
0: And it's like, well, where did that come from? Because everything he has, he stole, but he's giving four times more, which means he's going to work, be an honest man, and repay people what he gave.
1: That's right. So. Yeah, and it's a real conversion, but the conversion happens because Jesus goes into his house while he's a sinner.
2: Amen.
1: And it just pierced my heart to read that passage and be reminded of that. And the way it says at the end of that passage, I underlined, the Son of Man has come to seek and to save what is lost. And I think so many times, to be a Christian, a Catholic Christian, is to say, hey, I'm lost. I need to be saved by this great Savior of Jesus. And then when you let him save you and redeem you and change you, I think sometimes we stop there.
2: Yeah.
1: And then we just look around, we just judge everybody else. And God really convicted me this past weekend. It was with the first reading, where it says that God is the lover of our souls, and he rebukes offenders little by little. Now, the Bible says that we're supposed to imitate God. We're made in his image and likeness. We're designed to be like him as best we can. And so I thought to myself, and it pierced my heart on Sunday, do I rebuke offenders little by little?
2: Yeah.
1: You know, or do I just come in and start judging? And look, when it comes to ministry stuff at the church, God has just shaped my heart. Like, you could tell me you just killed some guy, and I'm just going to be like, Jesus loves you, and he's got a plan. Let's go to confession,
2: yeah.
1: and let's work on this, but you're loved. But you know where I struggle with that, Father, just to be totally point blank and honest? I struggle with that in my house. Like, do I rebuke my children little by little? Or am I just expecting, hey, John, do this, and his whole life changes because I said one time, keep your room clean,
2: exactly.
1: You know? Or I told Joanne one time, make sure you close the mailbox. She leaves the mailbox open, then it rains. Oh my goodness, it's crazy. You know, every time I come home and I see the mailbox open, I know that Joanne got the mail. Do I rebuke her little by little? Like, God loves our souls, and he's so patient with us that he would accept us as sinners and then accept that it's gonna take time to change us. And then the question is, do I love people that well?
0: Yeah, and I think we have to remember what rebuking is. Rebuking is not being angry or upset. And so it's not like saying God is, angry or upset little by little. Mm. But rather, what he's saying is, like, God is helping us draw closer little by little. And I think that's what we have to remember what rebuking is. Mm. You know, again, rebuking is not, you know, being mad at someone. Rebuking is, I love you so much that I want you to draw closer to God and draw closer in love.
1: You know, I think a lot of Catholics know the phrase that we're called to love the sinner and hate the sin. Yeah. If you don't know that phrase, get to know it, because it's really helpful. Because that's what Jesus does. He loves the sinner. He loved Zacchaeus as the sinner, and he hated the sin. And I think if we want to grow in holiness, we have to start to imitate God with that in our own lives first, and then with other people. Like, when I struggle with sin, what God wants me to do is not waste my energy hating myself. He wants me to spend my energy hating my sin and loving myself, because that's what he does.
0: Yeah, and I think, going back to that, I think a lot of people can do that, if I'm honest with you, Dan, because, you know, I've been blessed. You know, one of the greatest gifts of being a priest is hearing confessions, and I absolutely love it. But if I'm going to be honest, I don't remember anyone's confession, so don't worry about that. Yeah. But with all the confessions I've been blessed to hear, all the graces and mercies that have happened, one thing I've noticed is that people come back and they get upset because they keep doing the same sin over and over. And so they start associating themselves as being the sin that they are. You know, and, you know, this line, God rebukes us little by little. What he's saying is, little by little, he's helping draw you closer. And so we have to look at the graces that are happening. Okay, so, like, okay, you are, you know, judgmental, and you have road rage. That's me. I admit that wholeheartedly. But
1: I don't have road rage, but I do have road conversations. My kids have heard them. I'll be driving, like, come on, dude, really? Like, you got this. Let's go. Well,
0: believe it or not, that's a grace for
2: that's
0: me,
2: like,
0: because
2: road commentary.
0: Yes. Yeah, I started off with road rage, and now I'm into road commentary.
2: Pretty
0: so, yeah. So,
2: see, and, little by little.
0: Exactly, and that's what I'm getting at. Like, we have to look at those graces of, well, were you as bad as you were before? Mm. No. Okay. That doesn't mean that we stop, that we don't keep trying, but it's like, praise God, at least we can see and recognize him.
2: Yeah, in that moment.
1: And maybe it'll eventually grow into a road blessing, you know, where you could literally offer a blessing. A valid Catholic priestly blessing.
2: Yeah, that would be better.
1: You got to take advantage of that.
2: I should.
0: I've thought about it a couple of times, but I'm like, that might not end well for me otherwise.
1: The blessing might not be coming from a place of love.
0: Exactly.
1: Yeah, I think that's true. But I think that's the Catholic journey, is to accept that we're called to grow in holiness little by little. And I got to tell you, Father, when I look at my own journey with sin through the decades now, I mean, I'm an old man now. When I struggle with the same sin over and over when I was in a cycle like that, and we all get in cycles like that, I think what I was looking for, I was looking for love when I was going to that sin, or any sin. I think we're really looking for love. And then eventually, God, I think he lets us struggle with that sin, because he's like, no, I still love you. Like, you're loved this much. You could do that again, and I still love you. And you can go to confession, be forgiven, and then 5 minutes later, do the sin again, and I still love you. Now, don't you see that the greatest source of love is me and not the sin? And I think that's what God is doing. He is, everything, I think, in this life is pointing us to two things, Father. I think it's pointing us to love him, and pointing us to love those around us. And I think our soul will not rest until those two things happen.
0: Yeah, I was blessed this past Sunday. I had to celebrate the 6:45 Mass, which is usually not a blessing for me, if I'm going to be honest. I don't like the early Masses. Yeah. But Deacon Ed preached, which is kind of nice, though, to have a weekend off sort of thing. But he said that about Zacchaeus being in the sycamore tree. And he said, each one of us is in the sycamore tree. Yeah. And that really struck me, because it's true. Each one of us, even when we sin, are in the sycamore tree looking for Jesus. Because that's what we do every time we sin. What we're doing is we're looking for God. Going back to what you said earlier, hamartia, we're looking for the right thing, but we keep missing the mark.
1: And that's it. Like, we were designed for love. I mean, like, God is love, and God created us in his image and likeness. Like, we won't be happy with anything less than love. And we think we're going to find love in sin. And then the great lover of our soul, as I underlined it from the first reading, he just reminds us that, I feel like he says all the time, don't I love you better than sin? Here, while you're a sinner, let me show you again. I love you. While you don't deserve it, look at how much I love you. And it's that love that leads us away from sin, because that love just tastes better. And I think so many Catholics, we try to kill our sins ourselves and all that, and let God kill

0: your sin. Let God die for your sin. You let yourself be loved. Love the sinner and hate the sin, but love that sinner that you are, you know?
1: Amen.
0: Yeah, and I think as we learn to love the sinners that we are, and are overwhelmed with the joy that comes with, oh my goodness, like I'm loved even though I'm such a schmo, then you start loving other people more instinctively. It's like, oh, look at that schmo who just cut me off. And it's like, wow, he's loved just like me. He's a dope like me and he's loved by me. And at that point, the gospel just becomes contagious. You know, the gospel of Jesus Christ, that's evident in every gospel passage, but very clearly evident in the story of Zacchaeus, that God says, don't you know I love you? I always loved you. I always will. I love you as a sinner. Now let me in your house and let me clean up. Just like my mom would probably come to my house and clean it up if I welcomed her with a messy house. Well, thank you, Father, for all your time. And I want to thank you for your priesthood, too. You know, as we wrap up, I wanted to just ask you, because I think for our parishioners, for Catholics in general, confession for me, going to weekly confession for me, was so critical in me recognizing two things, that I'm loved, and love is always there for me, no matter what I do. And yet it also has, it just changed me. Like, because for me, I'll tell you my journey real quick, I would struggle with sin, and then it's like, I got to the point, Father, where I put confession on my calendar before I sinned. And so it was every Friday, I'm going to confession. And it's like Wednesday, and you're about to struggle with this sin or that argument. And then you start to think, oh, if I commit this sin, maybe it'll feel good to yell at my wife now or struggle with this sin here. But then it's like, oh, then I'm going to feel guilty about it. I'm going to think for 2 days how I'm going to confession. Oh, it's just not worth the drama. I'll just love my wife, even though this is ridiculous, and I'll just avoid that sin, even though I want to do that because it's not worth the drama. And confession really purged my soul, putting it on my calendar ahead of time, not just after I've sinned, but before I've sinned. So if you're a listener out there, maybe the one takeaway from today is to put confession on your calendar ahead of time, because Jesus wants to come into your life as a sinner and just go make that time and that space. But what I wanted to ask you, Father, is, you know, you said you're a sinner, and so confession, I'm sure, is difficult for you to attend sometimes and receive. So what's it like to administer the sacrament of confession as a sinner? I'm sure many Catholics have never thought about that.
2: You know, it truly is a blessing. You know, I'm blessed that I'm able to go about once a month. That's you know, maybe every 3 weeks. You know, it depends on I have a normal confessor, so I go all the way out. Trust me, none of you know him, or probably don't anyway. Yeah. And
0: you're holier than me, so you don't need to get the confession as much.
2: Please, that is as far from the truth as you can possibly get. I probably need to go every 2 days, but you know, but you know, one of the blessings is, you know, the fact since I go to confession too, I now know what it feels like to be on the other side. Like, so when people come, you know, I think so often people are afraid that we're going to judge you or, you know, be upset with you as priests, but I can relate to you because that could be me on the other side. As a matter of fact, I've actually sometimes heard confessions and go, oh, that's me. Like, I'm like, yep, that was Tuesday. That was Thursday. Like, I could think that. And, you know, there's a blessing there because, you know, there are graces that happen in that sacrament. I think I've told you this story before, Dan, but, you know, I didn't go to confession throughout my whole entire high school career. You know, I went to a public high school. After I graduated eighth grade, no one like made me go. And so I stopped going. And just like you received graces and it was purged by going to confession, because I wasn't going to confession, even the small amount that I was beforehand, more and more sins grew in my life to the point that actually, like, I left the church for a year. Long story, I don't want to get into it fully, but it was only by the grace of God that I was able to recognize that everything the world was telling me was going to make me happy was missing the mark. Yeah. And, you know, by the grace of God, I recognized that God was the most important thing. So I went back, you know, and I, you know, entered seminary, but I still didn't go to confession. As a matter of fact, I didn't go to confession until 2 months in the seminary. And part of the reason was, you know, I made up every excuse. I was one of those people who's like, this is old hat. You know, it's just something, this priest wants to hear just all my secrets. You know, I made up every excuse. But the real reason, when I think about it now, was I was afraid I couldn't be forgiven. I didn't think that God could forgive me for abandoning him.

0: And I don't remember what I said to that priest. I don't remember what he said to me or what my penance was. But when that absolution happened, it was the greatest grace that ever happened in my life. And it's made me look forward to confession every time I get to go.
1: Yeah, that's so humbling to hear, and I think it's so helpful for Catholics to hear that the priest who's hearing their confession knows what it's like to need and receive that grace. And I think you're right. We make up a lot of reasons to avoid confession, but really the reason behind the reason is that we don't know that we're loved. Or maybe we don't want to, maybe what it really is that we don't know that we're loved while we're sinners. Yeah. We don't want to look squarely at our sin and say, hey, that's sin. Because we think, well, then I'm not lovable. And God's saying, nope, Dan, that's sin, and you're still lovable.
0: Exactly.
1: And let's just name both as it is, and let me love you in that space. And like you said in that book by C.S. Lewis, a relationship with God is the difference between dealing in reality and dealing outside of reality. The ultimate reality is only going to be found in Him, because only in Him are you going to see the full truth of your sins and your mistakes. And only in Him will you see the full truth of the great purpose of your life, which is love, and the great hunger for your life, which is love, because He's the only one who can give it to you.
0: Amen. Amen.
1: Well, I'm really excited about this podcast. Thank you for joining me with this. I've been so prompted to do this because I just sit at Mass and I realize how important it is to have this personal conversation with God. And invite Him to speak to me and lay my life before Him as you celebrate the sacrifice of the Mass at the altar, just like we discussed. And I feel like God has pierced my heart again and again at Mass. And I find myself writing notes and saying, okay, wow, God, I need to change and grow here. And I just want more Catholics to grow in that personal relationship with God at the Mass. Because when you're growing in a relationship with God and Jesus Christ at the Mass, wow, I mean, you're going to be blessed. Could we end with a prayer? I'd like to begin a prayer, and then maybe could you give your priestly blessing at the
0: sure.
1: end?
0: Sure, I'd love
1: good?
0: To.
1: In the name of the Father, and the Son, and the Holy Spirit, amen. Lord God, we thank You for all the good Catholic men and women out there, and even non-Catholic men and women who are listening to this podcast and this show. We ask You, God, to give them Your blessing, to reveal to them that You love them as sinners, that You want a relationship with them as sinners, just like You had a relationship with Zacchaeus. And that relationship can begin right now. Right now in the privacy of their own homes or while they're driving their car or washing the dishes with a conversation with You. And then it can take on its fullest nature with a conversation at the Mass and a conversation with You in a place like the Sacrament of Confession. And Father, would You give us Your priestly blessing?
0: The Lord be with you.
2: And with your spirit.
0: May Almighty God bless you. The Father and the Son and the Holy Spirit. Amen.
2: Amen.
1: Father, you're the best.
0: God bless.
1: Too many times, Catholics leave Mass feeling as disconnected from God as they felt when they walked into Mass. That's because they never welcomed the personal conversation God wants to have with them there.

The angel of the Lord declared unto Mary, and she conceived of the Holy Spirit. Hail Mary, full of grace, the Lord is with you. Blessed are you among women, and blessed the fruit of your womb, Jesus. Holy Mary, Mother of God, pray for us sinners, now and at our death. Amen. Behold, the handmaid of the Lord, be it done unto me according to thy word. Hail Mary, full of grace, the Lord is with you. Blessed are you among women, and blessed the fruit of your womb, Jesus. Holy Mary, Mother of God, pray for us sinners, now and at our death. Amen. And the Word was made flesh and dwelt among us. Hail Mary, full of grace, the Lord is with you. Blessed are you among women, and blessed the fruit of your womb, Jesus. Holy Mary, Mother of God, pray for us sinners, now and at our death. Amen. Pray for us, O Holy Mother of God, that we may be made worthy of the promises of Christ. Let us pray. Pour forth, we beseech thee, O Lord, thy grace unto our hearts, that we to whom the incarnation

Nation of Christ, thy Son, was made known by the message of an angel. May by his passion and cross be brought to the glory of his resurrection. Through the same Christ our Lord. Amen.

In the name of the Father, and of the Son, and of the Holy Spirit, amen. I believe in God, the Father Almighty, creator of heaven and earth, and in Jesus Christ, his only Son, our Lord, who was conceived by the Holy Spirit, born of the Virgin Mary, suffered under Pontius Pilate, was crucified, died, and was buried. He descended into hell. On the third day, he rose again from the dead. He ascended into heaven and is seated at the right hand of God the Father Almighty. From there, he will come to judge the living and the dead. I believe in the Holy Spirit, the Holy Catholic Church, the communion of saints, the forgiveness of sins, the resurrection of the body, and life everlasting. Amen. Our Father, who art in heaven, hallowed be thy name. Thy kingdom come, thy will be done on earth as it is in heaven. Give us this day our daily bread, and forgive us our trespasses, as we forgive those who trespass against us. And lead us not into temptation, but deliver us from evil. Amen. Hail Mary, full of grace, the Lord is with thee. Blessed art thou among women, and blessed is the fruit of thy womb, Jesus. Holy Mary, Mother of God, pray for us sinners, now and at the hour of our death. Amen. Hail Mary, full of grace, the Lord is with thee. Blessed art thou among women, and blessed is the fruit of thy womb, Jesus. Holy Mary, Mother of God, pray for us sinners, now and at the hour of our death. Amen. Hail Mary, full of grace, the Lord is with thee. Blessed art thou amongst women, and blessed is the fruit of thy womb, Jesus. Holy Mary, Mother of God, pray for us sinners, now and at the hour of our death. Amen. Glory be to the Father, and to the Son, and to the Holy Spirit, as it was in the beginning, is now, and ever shall be, world without end. Amen. The first joyful mystery, the Annunciation. And when the angel had come to her, he said, Hail, full of grace, the Lord is with thee. Blessed art thou among women. Our Father, who art in heaven, hallowed be thy name. Thy kingdom come, thy will be done on earth as it is in heaven. Give us this day our daily bread, and forgive us our trespasses, as we forgive those who trespass against us. And lead us not into temptation, but deliver us from evil. Hail Mary, full of grace, the Lord is with thee. Blessed art thou among women, and blessed is the fruit of thy womb, Jesus. Holy Mary, Mother of God, pray for us sinners, now and at the hour of our death. Amen. Hail Mary, full of grace, the Lord is with thee. Blessed art thou among women, and blessed is the fruit of thy womb, Jesus. Holy Mary, Mother of God, pray for us sinners, now and at the hour of our death. Amen. Hail Mary, full of grace, the Lord is with thee. Blessed art thou among women, and blessed is the fruit of thy womb, Jesus. Holy Mary, Mother of God, pray for us sinners, now and at the hour of our death. Amen. Hail Mary, full of grace, the Lord is with thee. Blessed art thou among women, and blessed is the fruit of thy womb, Jesus. Holy Mary, Mother of God, pray for us sinners, now at the hour of our death. Amen. Hail Mary, full of grace, the Lord is with thee. Blessed art thou among women, and blessed is the fruit of thy womb, Jesus. Holy Mary, Mother of God, pray for us sinners, now and at the hour of our death. Amen. Hail Mary, full of grace, the Lord is with thee. Blessed art thou among women, and blessed is the fruit of thy womb, Jesus. Holy Mary, Mother of God, pray for us sinners, now and at the hour of our death. Amen. Hail Mary, full of grace, the Lord is with thee. Blessed art thou among women, and blessed is the fruit of thy womb, Jesus. Holy Mary, Mother of God, pray for us sinners, now and at the hour of our death. Amen. Hail Mary, full of grace, the Lord is with thee. Blessed art thou among women, and blessed is the fruit of thy womb, Jesus. Holy Mary, Mother of God, pray for us sinners, now and at the hour of our death. Amen. Hail Mary, full of grace, the Lord is with thee. Blessed art thou among women, and blessed is the fruit of thy womb, Jesus. Holy Mary, Mother of God, pray for us sinners, now and at the hour of our death.

death. Amen. Hail Mary, full of grace, the Lord is with thee. Blessed art thou among women, and blessed is the fruit of thy womb, Jesus. Holy Mary, Mother of God, pray for us sinners, now and at the hour of our death. Amen. Glory be to the Father, and to the Son, and to the Holy Spirit, as it was in the beginning, is now, and ever shall be, world without end. Amen. O my Jesus, forgive us our sins, save us from the fires of hell. Lead all souls to heaven, especially those in most need of thy mercy. The second joyful mystery, the Visitation. Elizabeth was filled with the Holy Spirit and cried out in a loud voice, "Blessed are you among women, and blessed is the fruit of your womb. Our Father, who art in heaven, hallowed be thy name. Thy kingdom come, thy will be done, on earth as it is in heaven. Give us this day our daily bread, and forgive us our trespasses, as we forgive those who trespass against us. And lead us not into temptation, but deliver us from evil. Amen. Hail Mary, full of grace, the Lord is with thee. Blessed art thou among women, and blessed is the fruit of thy womb, Jesus. Holy Mary, Mother of God, pray for us sinners, now and at the hour of our death. Amen. Hail Mary, full of grace, the Lord is with thee. Blessed art thou among women, and blessed is the fruit of thy womb, Jesus. Holy Mary, Mother of God, pray for us sinners, now and at the hour of our death. Amen. Hail Mary, full of grace, the Lord is with thee. Blessed art thou among women, and blessed is the fruit of thy womb, Jesus. Holy Mary, Mother of God, pray for us sinners, now and at the hour of our death. Amen. Hail Mary, full of grace, the Lord is with thee. Blessed art thou among women, and blessed is the fruit of thy womb, Jesus. Holy Mary, Mother of God, pray for us sinners, now at the hour of our death. Amen. Hail Mary, full of grace, the Lord is with thee. Blessed art thou among women, and blessed is the fruit of thy womb, Jesus. Holy Mary, Mother of God, pray for us sinners, now and at the hour of our death. Amen. Hail Mary, full of grace, the Lord is with thee. Blessed art thou among women, and blessed is the fruit of thy womb, Jesus. Holy Mary, Mother of God, pray for us sinners, now and at the hour of our death. Amen. Hail Mary, full of grace, the Lord is with thee. Blessed art thou among women, and blessed is the fruit of thy womb, Jesus. Holy Mary, Mother of God, pray for us sinners, now and at the hour of our death. Amen. Hail Mary, full of grace, the Lord is with thee. Blessed art thou among women, and blessed is the fruit of thy womb, Jesus. Holy Mary, Mother of God, pray for us sinners, now and at the hour of our death. Amen. Hail Mary, full of grace, the Lord is with thee. Blessed art thou among women, and blessed is the fruit of thy womb, Jesus. Holy Mary, Mother of God, pray for us sinners, now and at the hour of our death. Amen. Hail Mary, full of grace, the Lord is with thee. Blessed art thou among women, and blessed is the fruit of thy womb, Jesus. Holy Mary, Mother of God, pray for us sinners, now and at the hour of our death. Amen. Glory be to the Father, and to the Son, and to the Holy Spirit, as it was in the beginning, is now, and ever shall be, world without end. Amen. O my Jesus, forgive us our sins, save us from the fires of hell. Lead all souls to heaven, especially those in most need of thy mercy. The third joyful mystery, the birth of Jesus. She gave birth to her firstborn son and wrapped him in swaddling clothes and laid him in a manger because there was no room for them in the place where travelers lodged. Our Father, who art in heaven, hallowed be thy name. Thy kingdom come, thy will be done on earth as it is in heaven. Give us this day our daily bread and forgive us our trespasses as we forgive those who trespass against us. And lead us not into temptation, but deliver us from evil. Hail Mary, full of grace, the Lord is with thee. Blessed art thou among women, and blessed is the fruit of thy womb, Jesus. Holy Mary, Mother of God, pray for us sinners, now and at the hour of our death. Amen. Hail Mary, full of grace, the Lord is with thee. Blessed art thou among women, and blessed is the fruit of thy womb, Jesus. Holy Mary, Mother of God, pray for us sinners, now and at the hour of our death. Amen. Hail Mary, full of grace, the Lord is with thee. Blessed art thou among women, and blessed is the fruit of thy womb, Jesus. Holy Mary, Mother of God, pray for us sinners, now and at the hour of our death. Amen. Hail Mary, full of grace, the Lord is with thee. Blessed art thou among women, and blessed is the fruit of thy womb, Jesus. Holy Mary, Mother of God, pray for us sinners, now at the hour of our death. Amen.
Hail Mary, full of grace.

Grace, the Lord is with thee. Blessed art thou among women, and blessed is the fruit of thy womb, Jesus. Holy Mary, Mother of God, pray for us sinners, now and at the hour of our death. Amen. Hail Mary, full of grace, the Lord is with thee. Blessed art thou among women, and blessed is the fruit of thy womb, Jesus. Holy Mary, Mother of God, pray for us sinners, now and at the hour of our death. Amen. Hail Mary, full of grace, the Lord is with thee. Blessed art thou among women, and blessed is the fruit of thy womb, Jesus. Holy Mary, Mother of God, pray for us sinners, now and at the hour of our death. Amen. Hail Mary, full of grace, the Lord is with thee. Blessed art thou among women, and blessed is the fruit of thy womb, Jesus. Holy Mary, Mother of God, pray for us sinners, now and at the hour of our death. Amen. Hail Mary, full of grace, the Lord is with thee. Blessed art thou among women, and blessed is the fruit of thy womb, Jesus. Holy Mary, Mother of God, pray for us sinners, now and at the hour of our death. Amen. Hail Mary, full of grace, the Lord is with thee. Blessed art thou among women, and blessed is the fruit of thy womb, Jesus. Holy Mary, Mother of God, pray for us sinners, now and at the hour of our death. Amen. Glory be to the Father, and to the Son, and to the Holy Spirit, as it was in the beginning, is now, and ever shall be, world without end. Amen. O my Jesus, forgive us our sins, save us from the fires of hell. Lead all souls to heaven, especially those in most need of thy mercy. The fourth joyful mystery, the presentation. When the day came to purify them according to the law of Moses, the couple brought him up to Jerusalem so that he could be presented to the Lord. For it is written in the law of the Lord, every firstborn male shall be consecrated to the Lord. Our Father, who art in heaven, hallowed be thy name. Thy kingdom come, thy will be done on earth as it is in heaven. Give us this day our daily bread, and forgive us our trespasses, as we forgive those who trespass against us. And lead us not into temptation, but deliver us from evil. Hail Mary, full of grace, the Lord is with thee. Blessed art thou among women, and blessed is the fruit of thy womb, Jesus. Holy Mary, Mother of God, pray for us sinners, now and at the hour of our death. Amen. Hail Mary, full of grace, the Lord is with thee. Blessed art thou among women, and blessed is the fruit of thy womb, Jesus. Holy Mary, Mother of God, pray for us sinners, now and at the hour of our death. Amen. Hail Mary, full of grace, the Lord is with thee. Blessed art thou among women, and blessed is the fruit of thy womb, Jesus. Holy Mary, Mother of God, pray for us sinners, now and at the hour of our death. Amen. Hail Mary, full of grace, the Lord is with thee. Blessed art thou among women, and blessed is the fruit of thy womb, Jesus. Holy Mary, Mother of God, pray for us sinners, now at the hour of our death. Amen. Hail Mary, full of grace, the Lord is with thee. Blessed art thou among women, and blessed is the fruit of thy womb, Jesus. Holy Mary, Mother of God, pray for us sinners, now and at the hour of our death. Amen. Hail Mary, full of grace, the Lord is with thee. Blessed art thou among women, and blessed is the fruit of thy womb, Jesus. Holy Mary, Mother of God, pray for us sinners, now and at the hour of our death. Amen. Hail Mary, full of grace, the Lord is with thee. Blessed art thou among women, and blessed is the fruit of thy womb, Jesus. Holy Mary, Mother of God, pray for us sinners, now and at the hour of our death. Amen. Hail Mary, full of grace, the Lord is with thee. Blessed art thou among women, and blessed is the fruit of thy womb, Jesus. Holy Mary, Mother of God, pray for us sinners, now and at the hour of our death. Amen. Hail Mary, full of grace, the Lord is with thee. Blessed art thou among women, and blessed is the fruit of thy womb, Jesus. Holy Mary, Mother of God, pray for us sinners, now and at the hour of our death. Amen. Hail Mary, full of grace, the Lord is with thee. Blessed art thou among women, and blessed is the fruit of thy womb, Jesus. Holy Mary, Mother of God, pray for us sinners, now and at the hour of our death. Amen. Glory be to the Father, and to the Son, and to the Holy Spirit, as it was in the beginning, is now, and ever shall be, world without end. Amen. O my Jesus, forgive us our sins, save us from the fires of hell. Lead all souls to heaven, especially those in most need of thy mercy. The fifth joyful mystery, the finding of the child Jesus in the temple. On the third day, they came upon him in the temple, sitting in the midst of the teachers, listening to them and asking them questions. Our Father, who art in heaven, hallowed be thy name. Thy kingdom come, thy will be done on earth as

as it is in heaven. Give us this day our daily bread, and forgive us our trespasses, as we forgive those who trespass against us. And lead us not into temptation, but deliver us from evil. Hail Mary, full of grace, the Lord is with thee. Blessed art thou among women, and blessed is the fruit of thy womb, Jesus. Holy Mary, Mother of God, pray for us sinners now and at the hour of our death. Amen. Hail Mary, full of grace, the Lord is with thee. Blessed art thou among women, and blessed is the fruit of thy womb, Jesus. Holy Mary, Mother of God, pray for us sinners now and at the hour of our death. Amen. Hail Mary, full of grace, the Lord is with thee. Blessed art thou among women, and blessed is the fruit of thy womb, Jesus. Holy Mary, Mother of God, pray for us sinners now and at the hour of our death. Amen. Hail Mary, full of grace, the Lord is with thee. Blessed art thou among women, and blessed is the fruit of thy womb, Jesus. Holy Mary, Mother of God, pray for us sinners now at the hour of our death. Amen. Hail Mary, full of grace, the Lord is with thee. Blessed art thou among women, and blessed is the fruit of thy womb, Jesus. Holy Mary, Mother of God, pray for us sinners now and at the hour of our death. Amen. Hail Mary, full of grace, the Lord is with thee. Blessed art thou among women, and blessed is the fruit of thy womb, Jesus. Holy Mary, Mother of God, pray for us sinners now and at the hour of our death. Amen. Hail Mary, full of grace, the Lord is with thee. Blessed art thou among women, and blessed is the fruit of thy womb, Jesus. Holy Mary, Mother of God, pray for us sinners now and at the hour of our death. Amen. Hail Mary, full of grace, the Lord is with thee. Blessed art thou among women, and blessed is the fruit of thy womb, Jesus. Holy Mary, Mother of God, pray for us sinners now and at the hour of our death. Amen. Hail Mary, full of grace, the Lord is with thee. Blessed art thou among women, and blessed is the fruit of thy womb, Jesus. Holy Mary, Mother of God, pray for us sinners now and at the hour of our death. Amen. Hail Mary, full of grace, the Lord is with thee. Blessed art thou among women, and blessed is the fruit of thy womb, Jesus. Holy Mary, Mother of God, pray for us sinners now and at the hour of our death. Amen. Glory be to the Father, and to the Son, and to the Holy Spirit, as it was in the beginning, is now, and ever shall be, world without end. Amen. O my Jesus, forgive us our sins, save us from the fires of hell. Lead all souls to heaven, especially those in most need of thy mercy. Hail, Holy Queen, Mother of Mercy, our life, our sweetness, and our hope. To thee do we cry, poor banished children of Eve. To thee do we send up our sighs, mourning and weeping in this vale of tears. Turn then, most gracious Advocate, thine eyes of mercy toward us, and after this our exile, show unto us the blessed fruit of thy womb, Jesus. O clement, O loving, O sweet Virgin Mary, pray for us, O Holy Mother of God, that we may be made worthy of the promises of Christ. Let us pray. O God, whose only begotten Son, by his life, death, and resurrection, has purchased for us the rewards of eternal life, grant, we beseech thee, that by meditating on these mysteries of the Most Holy Rosary of the Blessed Virgin Mary, we may imitate what they contain and obtain what they promise, through the same Christ our Lord. Amen. Most Sacred Heart of Jesus, have mercy on us. Immaculate Heart of Mary, pray for us. In the name of the Father, and of the Son, and of the Holy Spirit. Amen.

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My soul proclaims the greatness of the Lord. My spirit rejoices in God, my Savior, for he has looked with favor on his lowly servant. From this day, all generations will call me blessed. The Almighty has done great things for me, and holy is his name. He has mercy on those who fear him in every generation. He has shown the strength of his arm. He has scattered the proud in their conceit. He has cast down the mighty from their thrones and has lifted up the lowly. He has filled the hungry with good things, and the rich he has sent away empty. He has come to the help of his servant Israel, for he has remembered his promise of mercy, the promise he made to our fathers, to Abraham and his children forever. Glory to the Father, and to the Son, and to the Holy Spirit, as it was in the beginning, is now, and will be forever. Amen. In the name of the Father, the Son, and the Holy Spirit. Amen.

0: Good morning and welcome to St. Patrick's Cathedral. Today is Monday in the 22nd week in Ordinary Time, and the celebrant of today's Mass is Bishop Whalen. Mass will be offered for the repose of the soul of Rita McCoy Roche. Please stand.
1: Let us sing together our entrance hymn number 481. Come Christians, join to sing number 481.

0: our lives and let others recognize God's presence in us. We ask pardon for the times we have failed. I confess to Almighty God and to you, my brothers and sisters, that I have greatly sinned in my thoughts and in my words, in what I have done and in what I have failed to do, through my fault, through my fault, through my most grievous fault. Therefore, I ask, Blessed Mary, ever the Virgin, all the angels and saints, and you, my brothers and sisters, to pray for me to the Lord our God. May Almighty God have mercy on us, forgive us our sins, and bring us to everlasting life.
1: Amen.
0: Lord, have mercy.
1: Lord, have mercy.
0: Christ, have mercy.
1: Christ, have mercy.
0: Lord, have mercy.
1: Lord, have mercy.
0: Let us pray. God our Father, who by sending into the world the word of truth and the spirit of sanctification, made known to the human race your wondrous mystery, grant us, we pray, that in professing the true faith, we may acknowledge the Trinity of eternal glory and adore your unity, powerful in majesty. Through our Lord Jesus Christ, your Son, who lives and reigns with you in the unity of the Holy Spirit, one God forever and ever.
1: Amen. A reading from the first letter of St. Paul to the Corinthians. When I came to you, brothers and sisters, proclaiming the mystery of God, I did not come with sublimity of words or of wisdom, for I resolved to know nothing while I was with you except Jesus Christ and him crucified. I came to you in weakness and fear and much trembling, and my message and my proclamation were not with persuasive words of wisdom, but with a demonstration of spirit and power, so that your faith might rest not on human wisdom, but on the power of God. The word of the Lord.
0: Thanks be to God.
1: Lord, I love your commands. Lord, I love your commands. How I love your law, O Lord. It is my meditation all the day. Lord, I love your commands. Your command has made me wiser than my enemies, for it is ever with me. Lord, I love your commands. I have more understanding than all my teachers when your decrees are my meditation. Lord, I love your commands. I have more discernment than the elders because I observe your precepts. Lord, I love your commands. From every evil way I withhold my feet that I may keep your words. Lord, I love your commands. From your ordinances I turn not away, for you have instructed me. Lord, I love your commands.

0: the name of the Father, and of the Son, and of the Holy Spirit.
1: Amen.
0: Peace be with you.
1: And with your spirit.
0: As we begin this week, we recognize that often we fail to recognize God's presence in our

The Lord be with you. A reading from the Holy Gospel according to St. Luke. Jesus came to Nazareth, where he had grown up, and went, according to his custom, into the synagogue on the Sabbath day. He stood up to read and was handed a scroll of the prophet Isaiah. He unrolled the scroll and found there the passage where it is written, "The Spirit of the Lord is upon me, because he has anointed me to bring glad tidings to the poor. He has sent me to proclaim liberty to captives and recovery of sight to the blind, to let the oppressed go free, and to proclaim a year acceptable to the Lord." Then rolling up the scroll, he handed it back to the attendant and sat down, and the eyes of all in the synagogue looked intently at him. And he said to them, "Today this scripture passage is fulfilled in your hearing." And all spoke

highly of him and were amazed at the gracious words that came from his mouth. They also asked, "Is he not the son of Joseph?" He said to them, "Surely you will quote me this proverb, 'Physician, cure yourself,' and say, 'Do here in your native place the things that we have heard were done in Capernaum.'" And he said to them, "Amen, I say to you, no prophet is accepted in his own native place. Indeed, I tell you, there were many widows in Israel in the days of Elijah, when the sky was closed for 3.5 years and a severe famine spread over the entire land. It was to none of these that Elijah was sent, but only to a widow in Zarephath in the land of Sidon. Again, there were many lepers in Israel during the time of Elisha the prophet, yet not one of them was cleansed, only Naaman the Syrian." When the people in the synagogue heard this, they were all filled with fury. They rose up, drove him out of the town, and led him to the brow of the hill on which their town had been built, so as to herd him down headlong. But Jesus passed through the midst of them and went away. The Gospel of the Lord. In this final week before Labor Day, we have the opportunity in a summer that goes by all too quickly, it always does, even when there's a late Labor Day, to kind of reset, to get ready for everything starting up again with September and the newness of the sort of the actual year. We kind of all get back to work. And it's fortunate for us, it's a blessing for us. Today, as we do on any Monday when there's no Saints' Feast Day, we celebrate the votive mass of the Trinity. The fact that God reveals himself to us, lets us know him, wants us to know him, doesn't remain like the pagan gods, distant and other and out there, but comes among us, wants us to know us, becomes one of us, while remaining God, Jesus himself, so that we can know the God in whose image we're made, and so try to live as his image for others. Now, the readings this week help us to reflect on that, especially this last week of the summer months. We're working our way through the first letter to the Corinthians. Corinth, a city very much like ours, and Paul is saying it's not a matter of intellectual faith. That's not really faith. The intellectual, the notional, that's what the Greeks were talking about. He refers it back to his time at Athens. It isn't about me figuring God out, really me determining who God is. It's God revealing himself to each of us, to all of us together as a family of faith. And then we use the gift of the mind God gave us to help to understand that, knowing we're never going to fully figure it out because God's God and we're not. That then leads us to the gospel each day this week. The gospel each day this week is another way of coming to know a God who wants us to know us. And it occurs in a concrete place. It begins today in Nazareth, Jesus' hometown. He comes to them, they realize there's something unique about him, but then he's not what they've thought he should be. He's not coming up to their intellectual, notional understanding. So they reject him. And he says, "Well, the prophet is never accepted in his hometown. You know me too well, and you think you know it all." Later on in the week, we'll move on to Capernaum. And it's helpful for us today because today the church also remembers Joseph of Arimathea and Nicodemus. Joseph of Arimathea, who knew about Jesus and then provided a place for his burial. Nicodemus, who came to Jesus under cover of darkness because as one of the great minds of the people of Israel, he knew there was something about him and he wanted to know more. We come the same way every day. So start the week by going back to your Nazareth. Talk to God about one of the ways in wherever you grew up, maybe here in the city, in your own neighborhood. We used to identify neighborhoods by parishes, not by civil names. How did you meet Jesus in your own home, in your own community, in your home parish? Tell God how that started to shape your relationship with Jesus. Tell God how that shapes your understanding of who you are made in the image of God. And then ask God to help you and me, all of us together, to journey through this week, walking with Jesus in concrete situations and getting to know a God who wants us to know him.

0: Blessed are you, Lord, God of all creation. Through your goodness we have this bread to offer, which earth has given and human hands have made. It shall become for us the bread of life.
1: Blessed be God forever.

0: Blessed are you, Lord God of all creation. Through your goodness, we have this wine to offer. Fruit of the vine and work of human hands, it shall become our spiritual drink.
1: Blessed be God forever.
0: Pray now, my sisters and brothers, that this sacrifice, yours and mine, may be acceptable to God, the Almighty Father.
1: May the Lord accept the sacrifice at your hands for the praise and glory of his name, for our good and the good of all his holy church.
0: Sanctify by the invocation of your name, we pray, O Lord our God, this oblation of our service, and by it make of us an eternal offering to you. We ask this through Christ our Lord.
1: Amen.
0: The Lord be with you.
1: And with your spirit.
0: Lift up your hearts.
1: We lift them up to the Lord.
0: Let us give thanks to the Lord our God.
1: It is right and just.
0: It is truly right and just, our duty and our salvation, always and everywhere to give you thanks, Lord, Holy Father, Almighty and Eternal God. For with your only begotten Son and the Holy Spirit, you are one God, one Lord, not in the unity of a single person, but in the Trinity of one substance. For what you have revealed to us of your glory, we believe equally of your Son and of the Holy Spirit, so that in confessing the one true and eternal Godhead, you might be adored in what is proper to each person, their unity in substance and their equality in majesty. For this is praised by the angels and archangels, cherubim and seraphim, who never cease to cry out each day as with one voice they acclaim.

You are indeed holy, O Lord, the font of all holiness. Make holy, therefore, these gifts, we pray, by sending down your Spirit upon them like the dewfall, so that they may become for us the body and blood of your Son, our Lord Jesus Christ. At the time he was betrayed and entered willingly into his passion, he took the bread, said the blessing, broke the bread, gave it to his disciples, saying, "Take this, all of you, and eat of it. For this is my body, which will be given up for you." In a similar way, when supper was ended, he took the chalice and, once more giving thanks, gave it to his disciples, saying, "Take this, all of you, and drink from it, for this is the chalice of my blood, the blood of the new and eternal covenant, which will be poured out for you and for many for the forgiveness of sins. Do this in memory of me." The mystery of faith.

Therefore, as we celebrate the memorial of his death and resurrection, we offer you, Lord, the bread of life and the chalice of salvation, giving thanks that you have found us worthy to be in your presence and minister to you. Humbly we pray that, partaking of the body and blood of Christ, we may be gathered into one by the Holy Spirit. Remember, Lord, your church spread throughout the world.

world and bring her to the fullness of charity, together with Leo our Pope, Ronald our Bishop, me your unworthy servant, and all the clergy. Remember also our brothers and sisters who have fallen asleep in the hope of the resurrection, and all who have died in your mercy. Welcome them now into the light of your face. Have mercy on us all, we pray, that with the Blessed Virgin Mary, the Mother of God, with Blessed Joseph, her spouse, the Blessed Apostles, St. Patrick, and all the saints who have pleased you throughout the ages, we may merit to be co-heirs to eternal life, and may praise and glorify you through your Son, Jesus Christ. Through him, with him, in him, O God, Almighty Father, in the unity of the Holy Spirit, all glory and honor is yours forever and ever. Amen.

0: At the Savior's command and formed by divine teaching, we dare to pray. Our Father, who art in heaven, hallowed be thy name. Thy kingdom come, thy will be done, on earth as it is in heaven. Give us this day our daily bread, and forgive us our trespasses, as we forgive those who trespass against us. And lead us not into temptation, but deliver us from evil. Deliver us, Lord, we pray, from every evil. Graciously grant peace in our days, that by the help of your mercy we may always be free from sin and safe from all distress, as we await the blessed hope and the coming of our Savior, Jesus Christ.
1: For the kingdom, the power, and the glory are yours, now and forever.
0: Lord Jesus Christ, you said to your apostles, I leave you peace, my peace I give you. Look not on our sins, but on the faith of your church, and graciously grant us peace and unity in accord with your will. You who live and reign forever and ever.
1: Amen.
0: The peace of the Lord be with you always.
1: And with your spirit.
0: We bring that peace to one another.

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1: Let us sing together our communion hymn number 510, Draw Us in the Spirit's Tether, number 510.

0: Let us pray. 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We ask this through Christ our Lord.
1: Amen.
0: The Lord be with you.
1: And with your spirit.
0: May Almighty God bless you, the Father, the Son, and the Holy Spirit.
1: Amen.
0: The Mass is ended. Go in peace.
1: Thanks be to God.
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6: 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And from Christo Rey Brooklyn High School, Brian Daly shares with us the school's campus ministry and their upcoming annual golf classic. 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

Welcome to CFN Live on this Monday, August 31st. I'm Monsignor Jim Flawn, and here's a look at what's trending now. Catholic Church is mobilizing support for Nepal following the catastrophic flooding that has caused widespread death, destruction, and despair. Pope Leo has sent emergency aid to assist communities affected by the disaster, while U.S. Bishop Elias Zaiden is calling for a stronger international humanitarian response. Church leaders are emphasizing both immediate relief for survivors and continued support as Nepal begins the long

0: long process of recovery. Pope Leo met with participants of the Pontifical Commission for Latin America, which focused on the topic addiction in Latin America. He highlighted the vital role of the family in preventing drug addiction. The Pope says strong, loving families can provide young people with the support, stability, and guidance they need to resist substance abuse. He's calling on families and society to work together to protect children and young people from addiction. Today we celebrate St. Raymond Nonatus, the patron saint of pregnant women, childbirth, and newborn infants. Born in California in the early 13th century, his mother died in labor, and he was surgically removed from her womb. He was an ardent and persecuted Christian in missionary North Africa. St. Raymond is dedicated his life to redemptive service, enduring the same sufferings as captives, and sustained by the strength of the Eucharist and his devotion to the Mother of God. And that's a look at what's trending now. Hope you had a great weekend. I'm still alone here, but the vacations are ending, so don't worry. Pile of people on the couch real soon. Coming up next, I'll be back with your latest news, and best-selling author Father Timothy Gallagher shares with us his latest book, Thinking Like a Saint. More CFN Live right after the break. Stay tuned.
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0: 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In Vatican News, Pope Leo made history on Saturday by taking part in the traditional feast of Our Lady of the Lake procession on Lake Albano in Castel Gandolfo. The Pontiff led the faithful in prayer for peace and for those suffering around the world. Traveling by boat alongside the statue of the Virgin Mary, Pope Leo became the first pope to participate in the procession on the lake itself. During his prayer, Pope Leo entrusted the people affected by war and suffering to the Blessed Mother, especially wounded children, the elderly, the sick, families, young people, and those experiencing loneliness. He also prayed for forgiveness where there is hatred, hope where there is fear, and for public leaders to promote justice, freedom, human dignity, and the common good. The procession was especially meaningful as Castel Gandolfo celebrates 400 years of the Pope's presence in the town. The peaceful gathering concluded with prayers before the statue of the Blessed Mother, leaving the community with a message centered on faith, compassion, gratitude for creation, and for peace. In other Vatican news, Pope Leo is bringing a new perspective to the Vatican, and one Catholic leader says his election reflects the growing influence of the English-speaking world in the Church.
10: The election of Pope Leo XIV has brought a new dynamic to the Vatican. For the first time in decades, the Pope is a native English speaker.
11: Dear brothers and sisters, I am happy to be with you in this, the first general audience of my pontificate.
10: NAPA founder Timothy Bush says it reflects the growing role of the English-speaking world in the life of the Church.
12: I'm excited. I think we have an American Pope, so we have a new way of conversing. We just had one of our constituents, Monsignor Alvarado, who will be

0: the first lay woman to become a prefect of, in this case, communications. And she's going to be the voice of the church. She's going to be guiding the voice of the church through the Pope and the Roman Curia.
1: In this sense, English has quietly become the language that connects Catholics from every continent, making communication across cultures easier than ever.
0: We've got a new day. And as she was telling me yesterday, that the true language of the church isn't Italian, it's broken English. Broken English because every person in the church has had to learn English to deal with commerce in the church.
1: Pope Leo XIV is a native English speaker, which Bush says is more than a coincidence. He believes the Pope was elected at a time when the church needed a leader who understands both the American and global context.
0: So we have a Pope that speaks very good English. And so it's the first time our Pope in the last papacy was not an English speaker. And we hadn't seen that in the previous papacies. But so it's really good. And I think we have somebody that understands America. America is not easy to understand. It's not like many other countries in Asia and Western Europe. And so it's not that we're perfect, but we are a major part of the Roman Catholic Church.
1: The United States continues to play a significant role in supporting the church's mission around the world.
0: We're the major contributors to the Vatican and support of the major basilicas and churches that need continued sponsorship. Over 300 churches there, and Americans are involved in most of them.
1: As Pope Leo XIV begins his pontificate, Bush believes the shared use of English can help strengthen communication across the universal church, while bringing the Vatican closer to millions of Catholics around the world.
2: In national news, Knights of Columbus in Port Orange, Florida, are making Catholic education more accessible through its annual Casino Night fundraiser. The event has raised more than $100,000 in scholarships, giving more children the opportunity to attend Catholic school.
3: We are hosting Casino Night, which is going to be a fundraiser for area Catholic schools.
4: Knights are supporting Catholic education here tonight. This is the third year that we're doing this. We put together an incredible program to exemplify Catholic education and the importance of the Catholic faith. One of our major goals is to benefit the children so that the Knights of Columbus, so that the Catholic faith always has a future.
5: We recruit several people, and we do that all over. We have a spectrum of different programs that we use for Catholic education, that we use for children with disabilities.
6: This started a while back here locally, where we were wondering how to support Catholic education. And our Grand Knight and our council members believe in it very strongly. We were able to raise over $100,000 in 2 years.
3: The Bright Futures Initiative is a program that we're funding from this that will go to be distributed as scholarships.
7: There are so many opportunities for families in Florida to use the voucher system, and it seems like such a great opportunity for them. However, there's a gap, I like to call it shooting the gap. That gap means the world to so many families. Sometimes it's lunch being paid for them every day, or sometimes it is one of their three children get the scholarship. So it just decreases their cost.
8: For a student that wants to come to Father Lopez or any of our schools and they have the desire to go, but they don't have the financial means to go, getting a scholarship is a game changer. It changes the trajectory of their life. Typically, each school is doing their own thing. They're struggling to do their own thing to raise money for their own school. I've really never heard of all of the Catholic schools and all of the Knights all get together and do a benefit like this. It's an expression of the Universal Church.
9: I am the daughter of the late District Deputy Terry Cassidy of District 20. He was also a Grand Knight of the St. Gerard Council. I am a college freshman at Stetson University after graduating from Father Lopez Catholic High School. It is a great honor to have such

0: support from the Knights of Columbus. My family didn't have to take out any loans. Academically, it has allowed me to thrive to be able to get the Catholic education that is so important to my identity.
1: To be a knight is to evangelize. To be a knight is to give. To be a knight is to want to be able to help everyone.
2: Jesus led us as a model. He brought his 12 guys together and said, this is how we do it. I see it in the Knights of Columbus. They are the true role models for us. I just can't thank the Knights enough.
3: Our first guest today is one of the Catholic Church's most respected voices on spiritual growth and discernment. He's a seminary professor as well as a best-selling author of more than 25 books. Joining us from Denver, Colorado is Father Timothy Gallagher to talk about his latest book. Here it is, Thinking Like a Saint, Discernment of Spirits in the Catholic Tradition. Thanks so much for being with us today. Glad you're here.
4: Happy to be here.
3: So I don't think you could really talk about St. Ignatius without talking about discernment. And that's really the greatest part, I think, of his spirituality. Can you start by explaining a little bit about discernment of spirits?
4: Yeah, very simply what it is. We all know that as you live the daily spiritual life, there are times when you feel God's closeness, there's energy for spiritual things, you're taking new steps in the spiritual life. And then if we're honest, we'll also recognize that there are times when the energy seems to just wane. And then it's hard to even want to pray at such times. All that energy for spiritual things seems just to disappear. These ups and downs are going on all the time in the daily spiritual life. And St. Ignatius, in a way that is uniquely rich in the Catholic spiritual tradition, steps into that often confusing arena and clarifies it for us and then gives us the tools for knowing how to respond for it. And you know, Monsignor, I began working with this 40 years ago. I could not have foreseen how contemporary this would become, because there is so much discouragement around us, and the reasons for that are obvious. And so this teaching just becomes more and more hope-filled and helpful for people. I guess the most important thing I can say in this time is, if anyone listening does not know these 14 rules for discernment, I beg of you to learn them. You will love what they will do in your life. Those who do know them, you know why I say that. Those who learn them will understand shortly.
3: That's what I really love about St. Ignatius. I was just going to say that he, I find anyway, extremely contemporary in our spiritual, if you will, society today. Very, very worthy of study and prayer. And you don't feel like you're reading somebody from centuries and centuries ago. You feel like you're reading somebody who knows our world. There's a unique nature to that, I think, don't you think?
4: That's what amazes people, is to discover that 500 years ago, somebody understood all of this and codified it and explained it and then gave us the tools for knowing how to respond to it. And what happens is people just can't get enough of it once they learn that, once they realize that. You know, I will go into a parish, let's say on a Saturday, and I'll have a few hundred people in front of me. As the day unfolds, you can just feel the hope being born in the room, the clarity and the lightness. That's why this has become a full-time work for me. This is why all of the books and the rest of it, because people, they always say two things when you teach this. One, why didn't anybody tell me this before?
3: Yeah.
4: And two, everybody should know this. I agree.
3: Yeah, I think I absolutely agree with you. I would say, just a personal story, way back when I was a seminarian, somebody gave me an article written by George Ashenbrenner about the consciousness examine. And that started the whole thing for me and has sustained me for whatever, 40 years since. So, once you get a sense of this, it's an incredible journey. And it's sort of like seeing life in color versus black and white. You know, it's just a vibrance to it. Can you give us a little bit, I know we can't go through all 14 of these different spiritual discernment moments, but can you give us just a couple just to give people an idea?
4: Sure. Yeah, in the first of his rules, Ignatius speaks to the person who is far from God and living a life of serious sin, and it clarifies how the two spirits, he calls them the enemy and the good spirit. Enemy, the Satan and the fallen angels, assisted by the wound of concupiscence and harmful influences around us in the world. And then the good spirit, who is obviously above all God himself, the good angels, the work of grace in us through the sacraments, and so forth. In the second rule, Ignatius then looks at the situation of anyone who

0: Yes, the just one falls seven times a day, but sincerely loves the Lord and is trying to live faithful to the Lord. And then Ignatius clarifies how the good spirit and the enemy work in that person. Rules 3 and 4, spiritual consolation, spiritual desolation. His famous rule 5, don't make changes in the darkness of spiritual desolation. Mm-hmm. Rule 6, how to respond to it, and so forth. So what he's doing, it's the most complete treatment in the Catholic spiritual tradition on this kind of daily spiritual experience and what helps us to respond to it and to find freedom from discouragement, really, and then freedom to love the Lord.
1: Why do you think so many people miss the presence of the Lord in life these days? I mean, there's a lot of distraction, I agree, and there's all kinds of things that happen every day, but there always have been. So what do you think today's contemporary believer has as a challenge?
0: Well, we certainly have a digital world today that is more distracting than ever before. So the opportunities to not be aware of what's going on in our hearts and in our thoughts where God is working, you know, are increased today. But I think more deeply, it's the need is for ultimately for faith in the Savior, Jesus Christ, because once the human heart discovers that to be in touch with our hearts and our thoughts is above all to know that we're loved, to know that there's a Savior, to know that our weaknesses can find strength in Him, then it becomes so much easier to live this. So ultimately, the discerning life depends upon evangelization and then discipleship, to say it succinctly.
1: Yeah, well said, well said. Is there another book that you're working on now? I have a feeling there is there?
0: I'm doing a revision of one of the earlier books. Over the years, you see things more clearly.
1: That's a good one. I like that. Where can people get this book?
0: Oh, well, really anywhere where books are available. They can get all of my materials through my website, which is discernment.institute, HTTPS, et cetera, discernment.institute. Just if people look up the Ignatian Discernment Institute, there it is on the screen. Mm-hmm. Then under the books and media, everything's available there.
1: Thank you so much for being with us, Father Tom Gallagher. You are a very well-known guy and a much beloved man in our country and beyond. So I'm glad you could take some time to be with us and talk about this new book, too.
0: Happy to be here. Thank you for having me.
1: God bless. We'll see you soon. Coming up next, I'll be back with your latest news and best-selling author and film producer Bob Bell shares the 20th anniversary of the film Amazing Grace. More CFN Live right after the break. Stay tuned.
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0: to open doors, more than 350 million Christians experienced persecution or discrimination for their faith in 2025. The report highlights the ongoing challenges facing Christian communities around the world.
1: Christians remain the world's most persecuted religious community. According to Open Doors, 388 million Christians faced persecution or discrimination for their faith in 2025. That's roughly 1 in 7 worldwide. Yet some figures reveal an even more troubling reality. The number of Christians killed for their faith is worrying. In 2025, according to Open Doors, it was 5,000 faithful. That means that on average, about 13 people die every day. Therefore, without a doubt, there is a social and political factors that influence, such as the increase in conflicts, wars, and ideological extremism, which in turn manipulates and uses the religious factors. This was what Monsignor Ballestrero denounced before the UN in Geneva. And they are not just numbers. Behind them, there are families or communities. Not to mention discrimination, which the diplomat defines as polite persecution. It's a silent form, which in appearance is less violent, but which has devastating effects on the exercise of religious freedom. Since the public spaces to express this faith and one's own faith is shrinking, it is suffocating us little by little until it disappears. It's more common than it seems, and it can happen almost daily, although it may not be detected so easily. Take a look at these everyday cases. Let us think, for example, of a believer detained for having prayed in silence near a clinic where abortions are performed. Or let us think of a teacher, an educator, who is judged because, for example, he has read the gospel to his students, or has reminded them that according to Christian doctrine, certain behaviours are not morally acceptable. Thus, polite persecution does not imprison or torture anyone, but it silences the voice. It annuls it to the point of morally and socially suffocating the person. This is where governments and political power come into play. In a world that talks of tolerance, progress, and freedom, it's Christians who are sometimes marginalized. We must denounce a certain hypocrisy that is occurring. For example, with the discourse of new rights, which speaks of inclusion, speaks of progress, but which ends up marginalizing those who publicly express their Christian convictions, simply because they are opinions that do not coincide with those of the majority. They want to include everyone, except Christians, so these become, in fact, second-class citizens. You don't have to look as far as physical violence to see this. In many parts of the world, Christians are denied essential services, blocked from building schools, and even forbidden from publicly expressing their faith.
0: In Vatican News, Pope Leo has appointed Supreme Knight Patrick E. Kelly to the Dicastery for the Laity, the Family, and Life.
2: Pope Leo XIV has recently named the head of the Knights of Columbus, Supreme Knight Patrick E. Kelly, as a member of the Dicastery for the Laity, the Family, and Life. This appointment comes less than a month after the 144th Supreme Convention of the Knights of Columbus, which was held in Denver, Colorado. The attendees received a message from the Pope thanking them for their work and encouraging them as they continue on. The Knights have greatly contributed to the growth of the Church in the United States. Their founder, Father Michael McGivney, was beatified by Pope Francis in October 2020. They are a service organization offering more than 48 million service hours and $200 million in their local communities in 2025 alone. They also contributed to restorations inside of the Vatican and provide life insurance to families. Patrick E. Kelly joined the Knights of Columbus while in university in 1983 and, in 2021, became the Supreme Knight of the Catholic Fraternal Service Organization. Mr. Kelly lives with his wife and daughters in the United States, where he served more than 20 years in the U.S. Navy. He holds degrees in law and economics, as well as a master's degree in marriage and family studies. Mr. Kelly formally commented on the appointment. Since our founding by Blessed Michael McGivney in 1882, the Knights of Columbus has been dedicated to strengthening Catholic laymen in the faith, to supporting Catholic family life, and to building up a culture of life. I look forward to supporting this vital work of the Catholic Church, and I pledge, as always, the loyalty and prayers of our 2.2 million brother knights around the world for our Holy Father. Mr. Kelly has worked in both military and public service, including on interreligious dialogue and counterterrorism. He served as a liaison between the U.S. government and the Holy See and has been on the board of several Catholic organizations. He and his wife also joined the Order of Malta one day prior to his dicastery appointment.
0: Congratulations to him. And in national news, Catholic Charities of New York's Kennedy Center has served the Harlem community for more than 70 years. The center offers food assistance, housing support, and

0: A wide range of services for children, families, and older adults.
1: The Catholic Charities Kennedy Center has been the heart of the Harlem community and broader New York City for over 70 years, providing social services, educational programming, and activities for children, seniors, and families.
2: When you come here, people lift you up if they see you sad. We help each other do everything, and we welcome everyone. We have food access, case management, housing support.

0: during pregnancy. I was stressed out, had no idea what to do. Catholic Charities and the Kennedy Center supported me with food, clothing, Pampers, wipes. But also, like, what's really helpful to me is just being able to come in and talk. Ms. Wajia was really helpful keeping me in the loop of job fairs, resources. Being here and having help, it takes a load off my shoulders. I'm very grateful to have support so close to home.
1: I came here because I'm running short of groceries. It's very expensive, especially if you gotta feed a whole family. Kennedy helped me with the pantry, with issues that I had financially, health-wise. I used to weigh almost 250 pounds. This helped me eating healthier food instead of just grabbing on the go. They help you out very respectfully. They have the patience for you.
2: I'm a single mom. The Kennedy Center helped me in the times that I needed. Now the kids want to cook with me and do the recipes that they teach me here. You have everything what you need in one place.
3: My department is in charge of helping clients who are having a housing crisis. We find out who are the clients that are subject to eviction. We do a full assessment, and then we put together resources and resolve the housing crisis.
4: My work with Leonard started when I first started here. Every year, we assist him with the recertification packages.
5: She walked me through the whole program, which was a blessing. And we've been very close friends for all of these years. I love Kennedy Center. That's why I'm still volunteering here.
6: I started coming when I was 17 years old. To come back and work here, I was like, oh, I got this, yeah. It's community. When you come in those doors from the front desk, people are warm, people are welcoming. It's always been that.
7: I look forward to every Friday for lunch and line dancing. I made a lot of friends here.
1: It's like a party every week.
8: This is a tool, right? The game of basketball is a lifetime, one game.
9: Hoop Haven is a basketball program, but we do much more than that. We provide leadership, mentorship, homework assistance, anything that they need that they might not be receiving at school or at home.
10: Of course, I love the basketball part about it, but I love how we're treated like young adults.
11: Whether I need some coaching advice on the court, whether I need some life advice, whenever I'm going through something, whether I'm at my highs, my peaks, my lows, one thing that hasn't changed, this place is a resource to come here and feel better.
12: I come here all the time when I'm not at school, top of the morning I'm here. It's a family, a community. It's like a place where you could come, learn, be yourself. I love it.
6: I've seen young people come through Kennedy Center, including myself. We watch them progress. When our kids leave us and they get accepted into a specific school or university or college, that's like a feather in our cap. We're gonna give you some school homework help, but we're gonna also give you another track in terms of what you can do outside of being LeBron James.
13: People should invest in the Catholic Charities Kennedy Center because it's the home of Harlem.
14: Everybody deserves to be treated with love, respect, and dignity, and that's exactly what we do in this site. We transform lives. Kennedy Center is a beacon of hope in this community, and we need to ensure that it keeps being the beacon of hope for many, many years.
15: Our next guest is the best-selling author of Real Christianity, the acclaimed modern adaptation of William Wilberforce's classic work that inspired a new generation of readers to rediscover the faith that fueled one of history's greatest social reformers. He also helped produce and develop Amazing Grace, the William Wilberforce story. Take a look.
16: One man will risk everything.
17: Payment in kind.
18: There's nothing you have I'd want, Your Grace.
17: He'd fetch at least 25 guineas.
18: The game is over.
16: To speak for those who could not.
19: They do this to let you know that you no longer belong to God, but to a man.
16: To make the blind see.
20: We have no evidence that the Africans themselves have any objection to the trade.
16: And to lead a movement that would change the world.
21: Do it. Throw their dirty, filthy ships out of the water.
22: The slave trade has 300 MPs in its pocket. It would be just you against them.
23: If we were to outlaw the trade tomorrow, this would bring financial disaster.
22: His enemy is my enemy.
19: Wilberforce is a rebel.
20: No matter how loud you shout, you will not drown out the voice of the people!
19: People?
24: You still have passion.
0: that

0: is more.
1: In Africa, I was a prince. In many ways, not unlike you.
2: I'm going to try again.
3: As your prime minister, I urge caution.
2: And as my friend?
3: Not to hell with caution.
4: Joining us from Denver, Colorado, is teacher, author, and film producer Bob Belz to share more on the 20th anniversary of the re-release of the film Amazing Grace. Thanks so much for joining us. We're glad you're here today.
5: Well, thanks for having us and giving us a chance to let people know about this re-release of the film.
4: It's a beautiful film. It's a film that has a lot of meaning. Can you tell us a little bit about the film if we haven't heard about it before?
5: Well, William Wilberforce is one of the most remarkable human beings, I think, that has perhaps ever lived. And he is so little known today in our culture and even in England, where he used to be sort of a part of their curriculum. But he was a young man, became a member of parliament at the age of 21 after graduating from Cambridge. And his good friend, William Pitt, you just saw in part of those clips, became the youngest prime minister in British history at the age of 24. The film's really the story of Wilberforce's fight to abolish the slave trade throughout the British Empire. And it was a fight that he took on, again, as a young man, and spent 20 years, every year almost, introducing a bill to Parliament to abolish the slave trade. And finally, in 1807, Parliament passed that bill, and the slave trade was abolished throughout the British Empire. It took about another 25 years before slavery itself was abolished, I think 1833. So they were a bit ahead of us in the abolition of slavery. So the movie's a fabulous film. It's a great story. And again, it tells the life of this remarkable man, William Wilberforce.
4: And really, when you think about it, I mean, I remember this when this movie came out. You know, this is as contemporary, really, today as it was then in a lot of ways. I mean, this is something that still continues to be a struggle and a moment of strife all around the world and even in America, right?
5: That's right. And, you know, there's a generation right now, young men and women that, as you know, are seeking a return to faith, many of them. They're about the age that Wilberforce was when he took this on. And so we're hoping that we're able to reach that younger, new generation with this film. And as you said, it's so contemporary. It's sort of evergreen. Plus, when the film was made, nobody even knew who these actors were. And today, almost all of them are very well known and have been in many films, movies, television. And so it looks like the film is really, you know, just has been made. So, you know, we're excited to be able to, again, show it to a new generation.
4: What about you personally, Bob? Like, what brought you to say, you know, I want to get this back out?
5: Well, first of all, I was one of the, you know, few people in our sort of sphere of influence in our film company that actually knew about Wilberforce and, you know, was sort of, he was a hero of mine before we ever took the film on. So for me, you know, the motivation to try and see this re-released was that, you know, that again, that, you know, here's someone that I think people need to know about. And the film, I think, really is a motivator to help people understand that that you can really make a difference. You might not end or abolish the slave trade, but again, the film motivates people of faith to engage in culture. And and we're hoping, you know, that was a big motivation to me to see that out to a whole new generation.
4: I think it has a lot to do with perseverance, too, right? That, you know, you can't give up. We expect immediate results right away. But this is a great film about the fact that the good and the holy takes time sometimes, and to stay with it, right?
5: You're right. And I think that's one of the big messages of the film. Again, as I said earlier, you know, he was at this for like 20 years. Yeah. The film actually begins about halfway through that struggle. And then, it kind of goes back to the beginning. But he had a point in time where he almost had a nervous breakdown. He thought he had the bill passed in 1797. And some of the members of parliament that were not, you know, in favor of the bill went out and bought tickets to a comic opera and gave them to all of the members of parliament so that they wouldn't be there to vote. He knew he had the votes. And when that happened, you know, I think most of us would have given up, maybe before that even. That was 10 years into this fight. So, you know, he had to be, you know, re-encouraged. And that is a big piece of the film, you know, to kind of get back up and continue this fight. But perseverance is, you know, a huge message, I think, of the film.
4: I guess his Christian faith, too. I mean, I remember seeing it, like they said, 10 years ago. But I do remember there was a pretty overt Christian faith in Wilberforce. That's a part of the film, too, right?
5: Yes, and this would not have happened apart from the fact, I mean, what he did would not have happened apart from the fact that he had had a renewal of his faith. As a young child, he had been under the influence of some of the great Christian leaders of his day because his aunt and uncle were good friends with George Whitefield and John Wesley. And he had, as a young child, come to faith, but his family felt like they didn't want to see him become sort of an extremist, which at that point in time, many of the followers of Whitefield and Wesley, you know, were considered. And it wasn't until his adult life when, through the influence of a professor, actually at Cambridge, that was a young man, friend of his, that they went on a vacation together, read Philip Doddridge's book, The Rise and Progress of Religion in the Soul, which was sort of the mere Christianity of the day. And out of that, he came to a renewed faith. He called it his great change. And out of that great change, he felt like God had shown to him two big objectives. And one was to fight for the abolition of the slave trade. The other was to seek to reform many of the injustices in society. He was involved in either starting or supporting over 90 what they called societies. In those days, we would probably, you know, call them nonprofits or NGOs, you know, similar to like Catholic Charities that that we just saw on the screen. So it was his faith that drove him and motivated him and ultimately really kind of was able to keep him to continue to fight for the, you know, what God had called him to.
4: Where can we find the film? Because it's going to be released soon again, re-released, right?
5: Yes. And, you know, our objective, and I think, you know, our mutual friend Corby Pons will probably give you more information on that. But you you have a on the screen, there's a website you can go to. It's currently on Angel, television, and you can see it there. Our ultimate objective is that over the next few months to get it into platforms that everybody can see it for free. And this is something that the owner of the film company feels very strongly about, and he doesn't want anyone to not be able to see it because they have to pay for it. So, you know, we'll continue and to give you as much information as we can as it starts to roll out on some of these other platforms.
4: Well, I can tell you this much, Bob. I'm the CEO around this place, so when you're ready, I'll take it. That's for sure.
5: Well,
4: we'll get it to people.
5: Great.
4: It was a really beautiful film.
5: Great.
4: I'm glad you joined us today. Thank you for the hard work you're doing, because this is really, you know, the current work of evangelization. So, I mean, you're really doing a great job with that. And thanks for joining us to tell us about it. Glad it's back.
5: Well, thanks for having us, and I'll be glad to come back anytime.
4: Thanks so much. God bless you. Well, coming up next, I'll be back with your latest news from the Vatican and around the world, and also Brian Daly of Cristo Rey's Brooklyn High School will talk to us about the campus ministry there and at the upcoming Golf Classic. 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
0: Children are the greatest joy and our best hope for a better future. 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But did you know that millions of kids right here in our own backyard are facing hunger every day? Without healthy food,

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4: Welcome back to CFN Live. Recently appointed by Pope Leo, Archbishop James Golka of Denver reflects with Robert Duncan of Vatican Access on building bonds of trust and Pope Leo's vision for bishops and the spiritual meaning of receiving the pallium in Rome, a sign of his ministry and communion with the Holy See.
5: A lot of people in the secular media, when a bishop's appointed, they'll look at what he has said on various issues and make a judgment about where he's coming from pretty quickly.
6: Sure.
5: Do you think that's fair?
6: I think it's natural because of our humanity and the way the world is today with so much information, just going to the internet and pulling up a name. And I think that's not always fair. You can't judge someone by one quote. And our world is stuck on sound bites and little quotes. And our faith has to be much more than that. I'd rather hear someone say a paragraph than just a quote. And so I wish we gave people more benefit of the doubt that way.
5: What do you think people would be surprised to learn about you that you wish they'd ask that maybe you haven't had the chance to tell them?
6: Yeah, I say often I'm naturally an introvert. I'm a shy kid. I'd rather sit in the pew and hear someone else talk. And then God made me a priest, and I have come to love preaching. And then God made me a bishop and now an archbishop. And so on one hand, none of that was my plan, even in my mind. For most of my priesthood, I was in Western Nebraska, Diocese of Grand Island. I didn't know what a pallium was. And even in Colorado Springs, I came to see Archbishop Aquila wear the pallium and thought nothing of it. And now I have to get used to wearing that. And I feel very honored and blessed because there's great meaning behind that pallium. So surprising, I'm a guy from a really big family, so people know that, and family's really important to me. I utterly love being a pastor. So I miss being a pastor in a parish, and I feel like I'm learning. God's teaching me how to pastor in a different way now as an archbishop.
5: You're here for the pallium. What indications has Pope Leo, not just maybe in your personal interactions with the nuncio and things like that, but in this first year of his ministry as the Bishop of Rome, what kind of bishop do you think he's asking you to be?
6: I like to think that he's a pastor and he's a missionary. And when I pray about him and for him, I feel most a calling to be close to our Lord and to be fascinated by Jesus and want to talk about him to everybody. And I find that that's something that I do and I want to do even better and more. So I feel like he's calling me to do that, to just call people closer to Christ. And I know we all say that, but that really is important to me. So I say that if you'd be fascinated with Christ, you're going to fall in love with him. You're going to want to spend your life for him. And it's really fun to spend your life for the Lord. So it sounds simple, but if we're not doing that basic thing, we're going to be lost.
5: So what theologically does the pallium mean, and what does this woolen, what is it exactly?
6: Sure. Yeah, so symbolically we know theologically it represents Jesus the Good Shepherd, and a bishop is called to participate in his shepherding of his flock, which is to look out for the lost and the least and to help bring them back. And then also it represents great unity and tenderness between us and the Holy Father. Just the shape of the pallium, it's like if a shepherd is carrying a small sheep on his back, the pallium comes down in front and it's the wool of a lamb. And so it's almost like a shepherd holds the legs of the lamb and carries it on his back. It's a very tender pastoral thing to do, especially if this lamb has been lost or is wounded or in danger, to bring that lamb back to the safety of the flock, to the church. I also know that at the end of the pallium, there's a little black part. And some people say that symbolically and very personally, that represents the bottom hoof of the lamb. That it's a mark that the lamb has left on the heart of the shepherd. And so to me, that means a lot. Like that's what Christ does for us. Like he allows us to leave our mark on his heart, and he carries us with him in tenderness and love. And as a bishop, it would be great to participate in that. So to let the flock that I serve make a mark on my heart so that I'm more open-hearted for them and caring for them.
5: It's a symbol of your responsibility as an archbishop, right, because not

0: all bishops get them.
1: Correct. Yeah, and so mostly for our archdiocese, and I say the pallium isn't mostly for Jim or Bishop James, it's for the people of the archdiocese and even the metropolitan, which in our case is the whole state of Wyoming and Colorado. The night before I was ordained a bishop in Colorado Springs, the nuncio looked at me and said, James, tomorrow after you're ordained, you're responsible for every soul in Colorado Springs. And then he paused and he said, and not just the Catholics, every soul. So that has come with me.
0: Are there things about being a bishop and now an archbishop that maybe get in the way of the heart and soul of what you want to do? I mean, I think of the financial difficulties so many dioceses face. Do you feel like your energies are sometimes pulled away from the preaching of the gospel and the things that you want to focus on?
1: You know, as an archbishop, I just knew that administration was part of it. And I've learned that being in the room for those discussions is being a pastor. And so it can be tiring sometimes. I love, my staff kind of knows that I enjoy and get life from being in the parishes and with people. So I'm blessed to have a team that helps me to do that regularly. And that helps me feel balanced in some ways. Some days I get very tired. So I just need to watch my energy level because I want to be the best I can for people. And I want to be a happy archbishop. I don't want to be a tired, grumpy one. So I pray that God helps me to do that.
0: How do you carve out that space so that you can re-energize yourself? What are some of the things you do to stay happy?
1: So thanks. When I pray, I'm happy. And so if I get too busy and forget to pray, so I have to make prayer a priority. A practical thing, I have a staff that makes sure that 3 nights a week I'm home by 5 p.m. so that I can have an evening to kind of unwind and regroup together. That helps me to reflect and get ready to go the next day. So practical things, trying to pace myself. My staff reminds me it's a marathon, not a sprint. So they and I want to be in it for the long haul. So I want to be, I challenge my priests, let's be healthy, holy, and happy, which is going to take an effort, but the dividend and payout is going to be great. Like if myself and all the priests that I serve with are that, the whole diocese will be healthy, holy, and happy. That would be great.
2: Cristo Rey Brooklyn High School is a school committed to providing students with college preparatory education while opening doors to meaningful professional opportunities. And joining us today from Brooklyn is Brian Daly, the Director of Advancement at Cristo Rey Brooklyn High School. Thanks so much for being with us. Glad you're here today.
3: Good morning, Monsignor. Thank you so much for having me. Great to see you.
2: So I'm a classmate of Bishop Brennan and a good friend of both of ours. Oh, Bob Cattell has been deeply involved in Cristo Rey for a long time and told us all about this unbelievable thing he was a part of in the early days. For people who need to catch up, tell us about the Cristo Rey School.
3: Sure thing. So Cristo Rey Brooklyn is part of a national network of Cristo Rey schools. There are over 40 across the country. And the mission of a Cristo Rey school is to provide a Catholic education to students and families who otherwise would not be able to afford it. As we know, private education, including Catholic education, has become quite expensive. And we're here to provide that opportunity to students and families who want a Catholic education, but who otherwise it might be financially out of reach. So Cristo Rey Brooklyn was founded in 2008 in Bushwick. And we moved to our present location in East Flatbush in 2012. And we are in the former Catherine McCauley High School, which had closed. And I think, Monsignor, more than anything, I'm super proud of the fact that we hear too often, sadly, that a lot of Catholic schools are closing. And here we are open and thriving and providing, as I said, that Catholic education to the students and families of Brooklyn and beyond.
2: A Catholic high school in today's culture. I was at a Catholic high school for 13 years of my priesthood. You know, we survive on the generosity in so many ways of other people. Mm-hmm. But in particular, the Cristo Rey School, I mean, the lifeblood of the Cristo Rey School mm-hmm. is the generosity of your donors, right?
3: That's right. That's right. So every family contributes something towards their tuition. But the funding model is very unique in that every student at our school works in an internship one day a week. So we have a number of corporate partners that partner with us and then in return for the kids working, pay the school to help subsidize their tuition costs. And then the other side of that, the other half roughly, is raised through traditional philanthropy, of which I'm in charge of raising. So as you said, you know, it's a big task because we have to, as a new school year, go back to the drawing board and raise those funds. And you mentioned Mr. Cattell. and many others who have been extremely generous to help make this

0: mission vibrant. And I think we're going to talk in a moment. We have an event coming up in September. It's the Golf Classic, which is at Meadowbrook Country Club, which is Bob Cattell is our member host. And that's one way through events that we raise this essential funding. So it's great to be able to share with you and your audience this opportunity. We still have foursomes available, sponsorships available if people don't golf. There's also a reception that people can get tickets for and many other ways they can contribute. Thank you for posting the website there. And, you know, I would welcome the opportunity to speak to anyone who is interested in coming to visit the school, learning more about what we're doing. We're very open and really encourage people to come and learn more. And when they do, when they meet our kids, they're often very converted very quickly, you know, to our mission.
1: I think also the campus ministry is outstanding. And I think that's an automatic mm-hmm. connection when you go there. You can't help but mm-hmm. feel that. Talk a little bit about that if you can.
0: Well, it's funny, just before I got on the call, so today is the first day when faculty and staff are back on campus, and our wonderful campus minister, Peter DeMoor, I don't know if you know Peter, but when I mentioned I was coming on, he immediately said, oh, Monsignor Vaughn. So everything is grounded in our Catholic identity, and we began with prayer, you know, and as anyone knows with Catholic education, that's what really distinguishes us. Sure, we're very proud of the fact that 100% of our kids graduate, 100% get into college, they get great scholarships, they go to great colleges and universities. But we know Catholic education is more than that. It's about forming whole people, people who know God, love God, want to serve God and serve the community. And that's why I work here. And that's why I'm excited, you know, to work on expanding this mission and sharing this mission. And I appreciate the opportunity to have a platform to be able to, you know, share that great news of what Cristo Rey is doing, because too many people tell me, oh, I never knew about you guys. And, you know, thanks to Bob Pape, who I think introduced us, Bob's actually going to be the honoree at our Golf Classic in September on the 22nd. And, you know, we just want to shout it from the mountaintops, because when you know a good thing, you want to share it.
1: Absolutely. I couldn't agree more. If people want to go, they want to get involved, they want to support, give us a website where they can go. Okay, Brian?
0: Yeah, sure. So CristoReyBrooklyn.org is our school website. And thank you for posting it right there. So you can see at the bottom, it's CristoReyBrooklyn.org, actually, not .com. If you search Cristo Rey Brooklyn, I'm sure you'll find it. And I'd be happy to if people want to reach out directly to me. And, you know, you can learn about this fascinating mission. And, you know, I always tell people, like, if you come and visit and really see it at work and meet the kids and see how enthusiastic the kids are and how hardworking they are, it's very inspiring. If anyone needs an uplift and to be inspired, come to East Flatbush.
1: Yeah, you're not kidding. I agree with you completely. And you did a pretty good job in finding Bob Pape, too. What a great honoree. So congratulations on that, too, Brian.
0: He's a wonderful man. Yeah. We're very lucky to, as you know, in this work, you know, you tend to meet great people, and he's certainly one of them.
1: Totally agree. Thanks for being with us. Thanks for the great work you're doing. Keep us informed, and we'd be glad to support the great work.
0: Thank you so much, Monsignor. Blessings to you and all your audience.
1: Thanks so much. God bless you. We'll see you soon. More CFN Live right after this break.
2: My name is John Marsili. I'm a Catholic, Marine Corps veteran, and a member of the Knights of Columbus. It was an easy segue from the Brotherhood of the Marine Corps to the Fraternity of the Knights. Joining the Knights was easy. You can go online, fill out a quick form, they send you an email, and you're a member. My faith to me is more than just going to church on Sunday, and the Knights of Columbus give me a way to put my faith into action and to serve my community and to serve my family.
1: Well, that went fast, right? Well, hope you'll join us again tomorrow, right after the Mass. For everybody here at CFN, I'm Monsignor Jim Vlorn. Thanks for joining us. God bless. Have a great day. Enjoy it. Mm-hmm.

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9: Today on Catholic Health Conversations in Care, an in-depth conversation on robotic surgery. We'll take a look at the advancing technology and how it is assisting surgeons and benefiting patients at Catholic Health's six Long Island hospitals. That's next.

0: Welcome to Catholic Health Conversations in Care. I'm Colleen McVeigh. Today, we are talking about robotic surgery, which is not a robot performing surgery. It is an evolving technology that is becoming more popular because of the benefits surgeons are seeing in the operating room and with their patients' recovery. Joining us today with more is the Surgeon-in-Chief at Catholic Health, Dr. Gary Gselter. Thank you so much for being with us today.
1: Yeah, you're welcome. Thank you for having me, Colleen.
0: A human, you are a human, in the operating room. There are no robots in the operating room. Just like clarify that. I think a lot of people misunderstand what robotic surgery is.
1: Yeah, so robotic, as you said, is a misnomer. When we think of a robot in lay terms, we think of what I would call a humanoid, you know, the robot doing this and looking like a human. But the classical robot is a computer-driven device. If you think about an automotive assembly line where they're doing specific welds, the computer programs this arm to do welds, and then it runs the program. A surgical robot is nothing like that. Mm. The real name of the surgical robotic platform is a remote surgical telemanipulator. So if you break that down, remote, meaning I'm not at the patient's bedside, I'm sitting at a console in the operating room adjacent to the patient, and it's a surgical telemanipulator. So whatever I do with my fingers is reproduced to scale in the patient. And all of these things are adjustable. I can see in three dimensions because of the camera that the robot provides. And I'm looking into something that's almost like a fully immersed environment. I'm looking as if I'm inside the patient's body. And as my fingers move these little devices, so the robot executes what I'm doing inside the patient.
0: So how, expand on that a little bit. That is really enhancing a surgeon's, you know, your ability